0: who really do need the attention and the focus to make a difference in their life, just having someone step in and do this. So there's all different levels of co-parenting that can happen in this. But I talked to a girl the other day who has a lot of regret. She was a foster kid, and the first home she went into, she actually asked to be removed from because they were just so kind that she didn't know what to do. Like, they sat down at the dinner table and had dinner together, and she had never done that. It was super uncomfortable for her. She'd never sat down and had dinner together at a table. This woman was very sweet to her, very kind to her. She was a Christian woman that really did change the trajectory of this young girl's life. But that parent probably has no idea, because after a few weeks, she said, I can't do this. Because they come from such chaos, so many of them, that the lack of chaos is stressful, if that makes sense. When you're used to, you've heard people who, you watch movies where people lived in the city and they go to the country and it's like, I can't sleep, it's too quiet out here, right? We've all sort of heard that. I mean, it's sort of that kind of a syndrome where they go from this chaotic environment to an environment where
1: there's peace.
0: There's game night, where you guys are going to a movie together, where you're eating dinner together. And that can be super stressful.
1: Yeah.
0: But the trick is to try to make that normal. And that can only be done through people who truly do care for these kids and are willing to pour in them and spend time. And like I said, that mother probably never knew the impact that she had on this young girl's life. Because the girl, as she regrets it gratefully, but as she asked to be removed from that home because she just couldn't take it. Which is just, when you think about how crazy that is, like, wouldn't you want that? But when you unpack it a little bit and get to the place where understanding that where they came from and everything that they've had, this is such a different, it's like a whole new language that we're asking them to learn.
1: Exactly.
0: It just, it takes time. It takes time. It's a complicated process.
1: Yeah. And I remember actually when the first time I recorded your show, one of your guests was saying something like that along the lines of, it triggered certain emotions in them that they didn't know how to handle, you know, because they had never experienced kindness, you know, and they had never experienced like genuine love and stuff like that. And it was just so heartbreaking to hear something like that, you know. And this the girl, he was like 17, 18 years old.
0: Been gone to Starbucks, had never been asked what they want to eat, had never been asked, because there's food provided in some of these homes. And I'm not saying that every home is like this. There are some really amazing foster parents. But by and large, these group-type foster situations are more prevalent than not, because DCFS has a shortage of homes. And so putting these kids in known homes where they get shelter and are taken care of, it's a step that they have to take.
1: It's
0: not that they wouldn't want these kids in, you know, a couple of parents taking a child or two kids or a set of siblings into their home and caring for them. It just unfortunately is the nature of the beast here in Los Angeles, because we do not have enough parents, and not enough parents to take in teenagers, which if you've had a teenager, you get it. It's a complicated season. And then you take a child who's had a lot of trauma, and that magnifies that complicated season. However, it is such an important thing. It can change and does change.
1: Yeah, and I think that's it's just a great message to encourage, you know, Christians out there who are listening, or, you know, if you have kids that are out of the house already, you know, or something like that, that you have that quality in you to just love on someone, that Jesus like quality, you know, that we need to love on our brothers and sisters, because I just imagine those as your children, you know. And ever since I became a mother, you know, my heart just like, I can't watch commercials the same, you know, like when it's the poor, you know, feed the poor,
0: like that.
1: You know, it puts it on your heart. Like, any story in the news about a child getting hurt or anything, I can't watch it. I can't do it anymore, you know, but that's, you know, the Lord puts it on our heart to care for these people and these children. And it's like, when we do they don't, like we said, they don't understand how to do that. But just, yeah, you need to just continue that love. Just like the Lord loves on you, you know, we have to be, yeah, like him. And I want to encourage anyone who's listening, you know, if you've, sometimes, you know, you don't really think about the children who, you know, are out there who are, you know, it's always a predominant known fact that in Los Angeles, you know, there is a lot of kids in DCSF. But, yeah, you know, I think we as Christians need to be reminded of the need. We need to be reminded that we are here and we can serve a purpose for these children.
0: Well, and that God called us to. I mean, he asked, mm-hmm, us to take care of our widows and our orphans. And, mm-hmm, and yet, we advocated that responsibility to the government. We had no right to do that.
1: Yeah.
0: He still calls the church to take care of orphans. Mm-hmm. And these kids are fatherless and they're motherless. And I know that that's difficult. And I know that it is not for everyone. That's why there's all these supportive wraparound things that you can do, because not everyone can open their home to a child.
1: Yeah.
0: But if God lays it on your heart, it is something that you need to at least explore and enter into.
1: Yes.
0: And
1: yes,
0: it's not like once you start walking the path, you can't stop at any point. Mm-hmm. You may find God's direction through that process,
1: mm-hmm,
0: but it's that first step, man. You got to take that first step.
1: Yeah. And speaking of which, we only have like a few minutes left, but what would be the first steps if someone did have it on their heart where they wanted to maybe adopt a teenager, you know, after they have kids out of the house already?
0: Well, they could reach out to me at lostandfound.show. That's lostandfound.show. And I will connect them to a foster agency that could help walk them through that process. I do not send people to the Department of Children and Family Services. I send them to a organization that is approved by the, okay, Department of Children and Family Service that is faith-based. That team can help walk you through the age of the child that you need, the process that you need. They give you lots of support and lots of training so that you will feel equipped.
1: I think that's really important to have training, yeah, you know, because like we were saying, you have to have that quality in you to really focus and be determined to help the child, you know, because there will, yeah, be setbacks, you know, there will be times where the child, you know, doesn't feel 100%. Comfortable. Yeah. You know, they may act out, and that's 100% probably going to happen, you know, because, yeah, if you're a child, you know, you've been through trauma and all of a sudden you're thrown into a different environment, you can't expect someone to just flip a switch. You know,
0: it's,
1: you
0: like expecting someone who's walking in a cast to never limp.
1: Exactly.
0: I mean, you know, that's the reality is, they're going to limp,
1: mm-hmm,
0: and,
1: mm-hmm,
0: they're still healing. That wound is still raw and is still affecting their life. So, yeah, yeah.
1: But the point is, I think the great takeaway, yeah, is that despite that, you have the power to turn that whole thing around and make that, yeah, person, you know, a servant for God and a body for,
0: absolutely,
1: Christ, you know, and that's just so inspiring. I think to just have that kind of power that God will work through you, you know, as a vessel for these children that need to be cared for, that need to be fostered and adopted.
0: And how amazing to be that tool, right?
1: Yes.
0: How amazing,
1: yes,
0: to be that vessel by which God changes a life. And when I'm telling you it changes a life, I'm serious.
1: Yes.
0: It changes the trajectory of their life. It absolutely does.
1: Yeah. Just knowing that someone out there, just one, even if it's one person, has the capacity to care for someone like them, you know, like that has been treated unfairly their whole life. If just that one person can be that light and that shining light of God in their lives, they can take that and then, you know, spread that light all over.
0: Yeah.
1: Yeah.
0: They can. And introducing faith and God's love, his redemptive power,
1: mm-hmm,
0: in the face of trauma is remarkable.
1: Yes. Yes. Amen. Thank you so much, Paula. This was awesome just talking about
0: Thank
1: this.
0: You.
1: And I really hope that we encouraged and uplifted anyone out there listening to adopt or foster a child out there who desperately needs your love. Thank you so much,
0: Absolutely.
1: Paula.
0: Absolutely. Thank you so much. And thank you for the work you're doing.
1: Thank you. I love you so much. Have a great one.
0: Love you too, hon. Talk to you later.
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0: Picture being in a crowded room where everyone's talking at once, but suddenly you can't understand a single word. The mouths are moving, the plans are rolling, and the energy is high, and yet nothing connects. Confusion, well, it spreads. Frustration rises, and what felt unstoppable a moment ago starts to fall apart. That's the scene behind Genesis 11. People gathered to build something impressive, something that would keep them together and make a name for themselves. But God stepped in, and the story of Babel became the moment the world splintered into languages and nations. Welcome to the Sunday Sermon on Through the Bible with Dr. J. Vernon McGee. In this message, the greatest tongues movement on record, we'll see why this wasn't just an ancient construction project. It was a turning point that still helps explain the world we live in today, and why we still need God to speak clearly to the human heart. I'm Steve Schwetz, your host, and our message begins in chapter 11 of Genesis. So as you find your place, I want to tell you about something special that we do every May. It's called Letter Month. Now, years ago, Dr. McGee set aside this time to hear directly from you. It's really an invitation to pause and reflect on what God's doing in your life as you study His Word with us. We're so grateful for your notes all year long, but during Letter Month, we make a special effort to celebrate them because your story may be exactly what another listener needs to hear. Like this note from a fellow listener of the Sunday sermon. Thank you for the work that you do for God. I'm grateful for Dr. McGee's teaching. The Bible is being shared in many languages and countries, reaching people who might never have heard God's word before. Hearing the Bible taught in one's own language makes it possible, by the help of the Holy Spirit, to truly understand who God is and what His word says about Jesus Christ. I've been listening since 2012 and continue to listen faithfully. Dr. McGee feels like a friend to me, explaining Scripture in a way that's clear and thoughtful. Often, especially with the Sunday sermons, I need extra time to think through what he's saying, how it applies to my life, and what I should learn from it. Recently, I heard the encouragement to memorize Scripture, and I'm thankful for that reminder. Now, what about you? How's God shaping your life as you spend time in His Word? Well, you know that we'd love to hear your story, and you can send your note through the app. You can email us at BibleBus@ttb.org. You can always write to Box 7100, Pasadena, California, 91109, or in Canada, Box 25325, London, Ontario, N6C6B1. And then you can also leave a message at 1-800-65-BIBLE. Now let's pray and turn our attention to God's Word. Father, thank you for meeting us in your Word. And as we listen, Lord, give us understanding and focus our minds and hearts and help us to respond to what you show us. In Jesus' name, amen. Here's the Sunday sermon on Through the Bible with Dr. J. Vernon McGee.
1: Our subject this morning is the greatest tongues movement on record. 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How much more? I have no idea, but I'm confident it's a great deal more than any of us or anyone has ever imagined.

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3: Can begin to understand some of the problems that are in the world today, because it gives the story of the sons of Noah, Ham, Shem, and Japheth. And it gives here the different racial characteristics that are much stronger than color. Color is just the outward shell, but the psychological makeup of folk. And Paul later on could say, standing yonder on Mars Hill in Athens, speaking to a prejudiced people who called everyone who was not a Greek, call them barbaroi, barbarians. And that's the way they thought of them. But Paul said yonder, God has made of one blood all nations under heaven to dwell on the earth. And believe me, medicine today has demonstrated that we're all made of one blood. And we have here, as someone has written, we have set before us the principles and judgments upon which the world was founded. That's the thing that makes these two chapters important. Now, in this fascinating genealogy of global significance, there are two parenthetical sections. And these parenthetical sections are most interesting, if you please. And actually, that's what we're looking at today. We're taking the parenthesis rather than that which is the substance here. First of all, in chapter 10, it says, "And Cush begat Nimrod. He began to be a mighty one in the earth. He was a mighty hunter before the Lord, wherefore it said, even as Nimrod, the mighty hunter before the Lord, and the beginning of his kingdom was Babel." Here is the first king that's mentioned in the Bible, King Nimrod. The beginning of his kingdom was Babel, or Babel, and Erech, and Akkad, and Calna, in the land of Shinar. So that you have here the mention of Nimrod, the founder of Babel. He is the first world ruler. He's one that is actually a hunter of souls. This is a man that was out looking for followers. Well, let's bring it up to date. He was out getting votes. This is the man that was moving, if you please, to world power. He wanted to rule over all of the peoples of the world after the flood. His name means rebel, and he certainly is a shadow of the one who is come that Paul calls the lawless one. He is indeed that one who is a picture, a type of the Antichrist who is to come. He is an adumbration of Antichrist. That is Nimrod, who's mentioned here. And we are told the beginning of his kingdom is Babel. He's the founder of a city, and that's very important. Now you'll notice when you come to the 11th chapter, you have the mention of the Tower of Babel. And the tower and the city are related. They belong together, and we need to think of them together. Now we're concerned, as you can see this morning, with this parenthetical section. Actually, I'm confident I could put all of you to sleep talking about the genealogies that are given here of the three sons. But it would be most interesting, and it is very interesting, to follow it through. There's some outstanding scholarly books on this that treat of the ethnology of the human family, and it more or less divides into three sections. You have here the beginning of them. You have given here the threefold, actually, division of the human family. And God has permitted all three families to rule this world at one time. It may interest you to know that

0: It was the sons of Ham who first ruled the world. You have this man here. And Babylon was a Hamitic kingdom. Assyria was a Hamitic kingdom. And so was Egypt at the very beginning. So that the first three great civilizations were Hamitic that have ruled this world. Today, it's been what we call the white man, but he's having his last chance. God has given him an ample opportunity, and he's made a mess of it as you look at the world today. So that we have here something that we're dealing with, that which is parenthetical. Now, it is a case of the tail wagging the dog today, but I trust you'll bear with us as we are looking here now at the city, and we're looking at the tower. And the city here is interesting. This is not actually the beginning of city life. If you go back into the fourth chapter of the book of Genesis, you'll find that when Cain went out from the presence of the Lord, that his children began to multiply on the earth, and Cain knew his wife, she conceived and bare Enoch, and he builded a city and called the name of the city after the name of his son Enoch. That is in Genesis 4:17. The beginning of city life. Someone has said that God made the country, but man and the devil made the city. And today we are finding that the city is the hotbed of lawlessness. It's today the sin center. It's the place where godlessness begins. Now, will you notice that these people that began this city, and God has something to say not only at the beginning, God has something to say at the end. And if you want to know how up-to-date the Bible is, will you listen to what God says at the end of the end of Babylon and the end of the city? I'm reading beginning Revelation 18, verse 9. And the kings of the earth who have committed fornication and lived deliciously with her shall bewail her and lament for her when they shall see the smoke of her burning, standing afar off for the fear of her torment, saying, Alas, alas, that great city, Babylon, that mighty city, for in 1 hour is thy judgment come. Now listen, and the merchants of the earth shall weep and moan over her, for no man buyeth their merchandise any more. The merchandise of gold and silver and precious stones and of pearls and fine linen and purple and silk and scarlet and all fine wood and all manner vessels of ivory and all manner vessels of most precious wood and brass and iron and marble. You think you're riding down Wilshire Boulevard looking in the windows, don't you? The end of the city, and cinnamon, and odors, and ointments, and frankincense, and wine, and oil, and fine flour, and wheat, and beasts, and sheep, and horses, and chariots, and slaves, and the souls of men, and the fruits of thy soul lusteth after are departed from thee, and all things which were dainty and goodly are departed from thee, and thou shalt find them no more at all. The merchants of these things, which were made rich by her, shall stand afar off for the fear of her torment, weeping and wailing. That is the picture of the end of the city. We have here the beginning of the city and the end of the city, and John writing in Revelation, this is the picture that we have. Now we come, if you please, to this thing that Nimrod led in. God's command had been to replenish the earth. This is what God had said to them when they left the ark. Replenish the earth. That is, move out over the face of the earth. These are the families of the sons of Noah, after their generations, in their nations. And by these were the nations divided in the earth after the flood. And the whole earth was of one language and of one speech. Now, this man Nimrod wanted to found a world empire with himself, of course, as the head. His ambition was to rule. And if you want to read a very fine book, it's by Hyslop, The Two Babylons. And he tells that which is largely tradition, of course, but it's good tradition, of how this ancient city of Babylon is actually the fountainhead of idolatry, and it's also the fountainhead of that which is against God. Every movement against God and every false religion goes back to this city of Babylon that Nimrod founded. Now, in order for this man to carve out a new world empire, to realize his ambition, and to make his dream come true, there were two factors and two features that were absolutely essential, because the command had been given to scatter over the earth, and men were beginning to move out as pioneers and explorers over the face of the earth. Now, he wanted to hold them together. In order to do it, there must be a center of unity. There must be a headquarters. There must be a capital. There must be a place to assemble, a place to look to. Now, that was the city of Babel. He built a city, and that city was to become the capital, the very center of the kingdom that he was to found. That is the first thing that is essential, a center of unity. Then there must be a rallying point. And when I say that, I'm not now talking about that which is geographical, but that which is psychological. There must be a motive or a reason. There must be that which is a spark or an inspiration that draws men together. There must be a song. There must be a battle cry. There must be some impelling and compelling motivation to bring men together. There must be a monument. Now, back here, it was the Tower of Babel, if you please. And it was a defiance and rebellion against God. Let me read. It came to pass as they journeyed from the east that they found a plain in the land of Shinar, and they dwelt there. And they said one to another, go to, let us make brick and burn them thoroughly. And they had brick for stone, and slime had they for mortar. And they said, go to, let us build us a city. Now, here is the rallying point. Here's the tower. Here is that inspiration which is going to hold them together. Let us build us a city and a tower whose top may reach unto heaven. And let us make us a name, lest we be scattered abroad upon the face of the whole earth. Now, here is the great rallying cry of Nimrod. Let's come together. Let us make us a name for ourselves, and let's get rid of God. It was absolutely in defiance and in rebellion against him. Let us make us a name, and it was an appeal to the baser desires of man. And you see it manifest itself today. There are today certain houses. There are certain royal lines. They make us a name. And there are a lot of Christians today. They want to attach their name to something. Let us make us a name. What a rallying point that is. And it appeals to the baser part of man. And they came together around Nimrod to accomplish this unholy purpose. Now, let's look at the Tower of Babel, because it's been so misunderstood. I want to see, first of all, what the Tower of Babel was not. What was the Tower of Babel not? Well, first of all, it was not a place for man to go in time of high water. I can remember as I came along in Sunday school, they gave me little cards, and it showed a tower and the water around it, men up on top of the tower, and the teacher said that they were getting up as though they wouldn't drown. May I say to you, and I want to say it kindly, that's the most asinine interpretation of the Tower of Babel that is imaginable. That's just not the reason it was built. May I say to you, that tower revealed the arrogant, the defiant, and rebellious attitude of man against God. God said, replenish the earth, and man said, nothing doing. We're through with you. You sent a flood. You destroyed us. And we have nothing to do with you anymore. And so they said, we'll build a tower that'll be our rallying place against you. That was the Tower of Babel. The second thing is, it was not just a symbol either. It was not non-religious. Today, there have been a great many excavations made in the Tigris-Euphrates Valley. And all up and down that valley, they found what is called a ziggurat. A ziggurat is a great mass of brick, generally solid. It's made sometimes square, most of the times it's round. And the way that it's built, there's a runway on the outside, like a corkscrew. And you begin at the bottom and you wind up on top, and on top there is an altar. It's known today that in some of those, human sacrifice was offered. It is certain today that they worship the sun up there. Quite interesting that in that land later on there arose a religion that's known as Zoroastrianism, modern Parseism. And several years ago I made this statement. It was startling for some folk. If I were not a Christian, I would not go into any of the cults. Frankly, they don't make sense. But Zoroastrianism does. I would become a worshiper of Zoroastrianism if I were not a Christian and wanted a religion. It's the most enlightened one of all. You see, they've just moved one stage away from God. And they made an altar up there, and they worshiped the sun. Why? The worship was a worship of light, because it was very easy for them to reason. The sun never sent a storm, at least they didn't think so. And God did. And we won't have anything to do with him. The clouds and the storms destroyed our ancestors. And now we'll build a tower and we'll worship the sun that will never send a flood upon us. And they began there to worship and serve the creature more than the creator. And they began to worship these heavenly bodies. And that's where they began to go off. For Babylon is the fountainhead of all idolatry. And we find that that was the thing that the Tower of Babel therefore was not. It was not a non-religious symbol. And it was not just a place to keep your feet out of the water. It was actually a rallying place against God. And it was a religion that's being formed now that is idolatry against the living and the true God. Now, what is going to be the reaction of God to this? Well, we're given that here in verse 5, and the Lord came down to see the city and the tower which the children of men builded. And the Lord said, behold, the people is one. They have all one language, and this they begin to do, and now nothing will be restrained from them, which they've imagined to do. Now, the reaction of God is that he must stop this. And he must absolutely break up this effort, because he very frankly says that it means that man will turn 100% against him, and that it means that he will eventually have to exterminate the human race. Therefore, God moves in a judgment. He finds now and demonstrates now that man is the same kind of a man that came out of the Garden of Eden. The same kind of a man that he was before the flood, that he's totally depraved. He has a fallen nature. And now God is able to put before us the reason that he must present to man a redeemer, that he must now provide a redemption. In Cain and Abel, you see man going off there, and it's the mind, the pride of man. The pride of man as he comes bringing the fruit of the ground, his own works, and he dares offer them to God because he thinks he's good enough. That's the sin of the mind, a mind totally depraved, not realizing that he's far short of the glory of God. Then at the time of the flood, you see the demonstration and the sin of the flesh as it's demonstrated. That which is physical, They were giving themselves over to that every thought and imagination, and it led to those actions that were actions of the flesh. And man physically, therefore, is totally depraved. Then at the Tower of Babel, you see that the will of man is depraved, that volitional part of man, that it's impossible. Paul found out even after he was converted, he says, the will is present with me in my new nature now, but how to perform it I find not. And so man is totally in rebellion against God. Now God cannot ignore this rebellion. If he does, he'll lose the entire human race. And so God put up a protective barrier. He threw up a wall, if you please. Well, you notice it. He says now, go to, let us go down, and there confound their language, that they may not understand one another's speech. So the Lord scattered them abroad from thence upon the face of all the earth, and they left off to build the city. Now, God puts up a language barrier. It was a border that he put up that's stronger than a national border or any ocean today. And it's that language barrier today where one man cannot communicate with another. The question arises, did this take place gradually? And personally, I think it did. I do not think it was presto all of a sudden. Man began to speak in a different tongue. I think it was something that took place over a period of time. And finally, they gave up in despair. One man says, I can't understand what the foreman wants me to do. He says certain things to me, and I'm just not able to fulfill them because I'm not quite clear what he's saying to me. And you find that that was the thing that eventually caused them to leave off and then to begin to scatter over the earth and do that which God had commanded them to do. Now, the miracle that took place, and it was a miracle, was it a miracle here actually of tongues or of the ears? I want you to notice what he says here. Go to, let us go down, and there confound their language, that they may not understand one another's speech. Was it in the hearing or in the speaking that the miracle was performed? In other words, were they speaking in tongues or was it the hearing of the ears movement? I do not know. I do know this, that you have here the record of the way that languages did eventually begin. And you'll find that there is a kinship in all the languages of the world today, which has made possible translation. Now, today we have a modern city of Babel, and we have today a Tower of Babel. For man today in pride is building his Tower of Babel. He's trying to reach into heaven, and he's doing it without God. And I'm not sure, but what God is coming down again in judgment upon man. I'm not sure, but what he's looking over, this modern Tower of Babel. I'm not sure, but what he's already judging us with a United Nations that has left God out. It's supposed to bring peace in the world. And there's never been a moment since World War II that we haven't had boys dying somewhere in the world. What irony. Isn't it time that America wakes up and realizes we do need God on the scene today? I know this is unpopular because there are so many Christians today that like the new Tower of Babel so much better than the old one, because it has more glamour, it is up to date, and it is so modern. Now, will you notice, therefore is the name of it called Babel, because the Lord did there confound the language of all the earth, and from thence did the Lord scatter them abroad upon the face of all the earth. Now he scattered man over the earth for his own good. And it revealed to man, as today he needs to recognize, that man is helpless and he's hopeless today in the clutches of sin. I want to turn to the fourth chapter of Ephesians and let Paul say something here. Will you listen to this in the fourth chapter, verse 17, concerning man as he is? So this I say and solemnly testify in the name of the Lord, that you must no longer live as the heathen or the Gentiles do, in the perverseness, in the folly and vanity and emptiness of their souls and the futility of their minds. Their moral understanding is darkened and their reasoning is beclouded. They're alienated from the life of God with no share in it because of the ignorance, the want of knowledge and perception, the willful blindness that is deep-seated in them due to their hardness of heart, to the insensitiveness of their moral nature. In their spiritual apathy, they have become callous and past feeling and reckless and have abandoned themselves to unbridled sensuality, eager and greedy to indulge in every form of impurity. May I say, that's Paul's picture of man as man is today with his modern Tower of Babel. Now at the Tower of Babel, God leaves the nations for a time. It's beginning at this place that God no longer deals with the nations as such. And you can at this time pinpoint the very time and place where God now moves out and calls a man. And he took that man, and that man was Abraham. And now the Bible marches directly to the cross and to an empty tomb. And the Bible as we have it today ends at the cross and the tomb. But God today is writing the acts of the Holy Spirit in heaven. It began on the day of Pentecost. And the day of Pentecost is God's answer to the Tower of Babel. And God is saying on the day of Pentecost, God is saying, I have now come back to the nations. I scattered them for their own good. Now I have a Redeemer to offer to them. And I'll speak to them in their own language. And when the day of Pentecost was fully come, they were all with one accord in one place. And suddenly there came a sound from heaven. It wasn't a wind. It was as of a rushing mighty wind. It filled all the house where they were sitting. There appeared unto them cloven tongues like as a fire. It wasn't fire. And it sat upon each of them. God is speaking through the eye gate and the ear gate on the day of Pentecost. And they were all filled with the Holy Ghost and began to speak with other tongues. There wasn't an unknown tongue in the crowd there that day as the Spirit gave them utterance. And there were dwelling at Jerusalem Jews, devout men, out of every nation under heaven. Because you see, on the day of Pentecost was one of the three feast days that Jews came from all over the Roman Empire to Jerusalem to worship. And they were there from everywhere. And many of those Jews could not understand their own speech. As many of them going back today to that land, they have to learn it because it is not their mother tongue out of that land. And so these that went back in that day could not understand the Hebrew. Now will you notice? And now when this was noised abroad, the multitude came together. They were confounded because that every man heard them speak in his own language. They were all amazed and marveled, saying one to another, behold, are not all these which speak Galileans? And how hear we every man in our own tongue wherein we were born? So that on the day of Pentecost, God is using this, if you please, to say, I have come back for you. He's saying to the Gentiles and to the nations of the world, I'm speaking again to you. I now have a salvation to offer you. The gospel is for all mankind. That was the reason for the talking in tongues. That mission has been accomplished. It's no longer necessary. When it breaks out today, it's a manifestation of the flesh, not of the spirit. I said that at the beginning of the movement here, and it would die down. It's died down. It always will, because it's not of the spirit today. But in that day, they heard them speaking in their own tongues. And the most important thing was that there at the day of Pentecost, they were speaking in all the tongues to let God letting you know and let me know that the gospel is for you and the gospel is for me today. He's saying, I've come back for you. I love you. And this is the only way I can get you. That's what God is saying. And that's what he actually said at the Tower of Babel. I have to do this for the sake of the generations that are yet coming upon the earth. Now, today, why don't men come to Christ? Why don't men accept the gospel? I go back again, and then I'm through. Pride today, like Cain. That may be the reason that some of you have not come to Christ. You want to come your own way. You do not want to acknowledge, as Abel did, that you're a sinner, and yet you do need a Savior. You believe that you can perform works. You can do something. You can be a do-gooder, and that somehow or another, that'll make you acceptable to God. God has already given that as a tremendous lesson, that this man, filled with pride, Cain, could not be accepted to God. Only the man who brought the little lamb that pointed to Christ was accepted. Then yonder at the flood, God demonstrated that the flesh can keep you from coming to him, and the flesh will keep some of you today from coming to Christ. Given over to the sins of the flesh, blind to the need of the person of Christ, deaf to his claims, invitation. How many men this morning and women that are sleeping off today, a big bender they were on last night, incapable this morning of hearing the voice of the Son of God calling them to salvation. And then the will of man will keep you away. I think that's the greatest sin of the hour. Your own little Tower of Babel. Do you have one? Rebellion against God. Setting your will over against the will of God. Well, you can even have your little clique, and that's your little Tower of Babel. You can have your little group, and that's your Tower of Babel. Oh, how many did they have their little Tower of Babel? Rebellion that's in the human heart. Rebellion against God. Rebellion against his word. And you find it even among so-called believers, that little Tower of Babel today. Rebellion against God. The little boy had been bad at night, and his mama made him sit in the corner. And she heard a disturbance in the next room in the corner. And she said, Willie, are you sitting down? He says, yes, ma'am. I'm sitting down, but I'm standing up on the inside of me. Oh, how many people today are standing up on the inside of them? Rebellion against God. Oh, this morning, to break down your rebellion. To say no longer, I'll rebel against God. Listen to the Savior. He said it in his day. It's pertinent today. Ye will not come to me that ye might have life. I receive not honor from man, but I know you that ye have not the love of God in you. I'm come in my Father's name, and ye receive me not. If another shall come in his own name, him ye will receive. And he's coming. Antichrist is coming someday. Germany turned its back on Luther's Bible. Germany turned its back on Jesus Christ. And then one day, Germany found that they were bowing before a Hitler, and their tongue was black from licking his shoes. They wouldn't have Jesus Christ. Ye'll not come to me that you might have life. I'm come in my Father's name, and you receive me not. If another shall come in his name, him ye shall receive. Listen to him again. Then said Jesus unto the 12, will ye also go away? Then Simon Peter answered, and thank God for Simon Peter, Lord, to whom shall we go? Thou hast the words of eternal life, and we believe and are sure that thou art the Christ, the Son of the living God. This morning, what's keeping you from Christ? He says, you won't come to me. But if you will come to me, him that cometh to me, I will in no wise cast out. Is it another year for you when you have to say, as Jeremiah said in 8:20, the harvest is past. The summer is ended, and we are not saved. The harvest is almost over. Almost over. I personally do not believe many more years that a man will stand in this pulpit and be able to ask you to turn to Christ. I don't think so. The harvest is over. The summer is ended. And we are not saved. But this morning, it's not too late. What's keeping you from Christ today? Right where you're sitting this morning, you can turn to him. You can accept him. Something's keeping you from it. And it'll come in one of three categories. Your mind, pride today, because when you come to him, you have to come as a beggar and receive as a gift his salvation. Sins of the flesh can keep you from him, or a will today. You may be rallying around some little tower of Babel, worshiping some man, some group. And my friend, if you are, your tongue is black this morning, licking shoe leather. When you bow to him, you don't have to bow to man. Oh, this morning, to break down that rebellion and to turn to him. He's a savior today.
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6: When God calls upon us to step out in faith, be on the prayer team, be on the worship team, serve in children's ministry, invite your neighbor to church, teach. For most of the time, it's, I'm not equipped to do that. I can't do that. And you're right, you can't do that. And I can't do that. But I can do all things through Christ who strengthens me. I don't have the ability to do it, but God does. Even as God stirs us up to do it, we may be overwhelmed with awe and reverence for what he's calling us to do. And the point is, if we are to be used by God to our fullest, at some point we're going to have to overcome fear with faith.
5: There are times when I've been evangelizing, and I just can't fathom walking up to someone and talking to them. It's just not in my personality. But when I actually go and do it, I realize that it's much easier to rely on God's strength rather than my own. In today's message, Pastor Dave says that even though you may not feel equipped for your calling, God will equip you. There are going to be so many things in your life that seem impossible, but through Him, all things are possible. Never let lies tell you otherwise. Now let's join Pastor Dave in the book of Matthew chapter 10 as he continues his message, Responding to God's Calling.

When he calls you to do something, he's going to empower you to do it. He's not going to call you and then leave you wanting and leave you struggling, trying to figure out how you can be used by the Lord. Notice it says power over unclean spirits, to cast them out, to heal all kinds of sickness and all kinds of disease. Jesus gave them exactly the power they would need to fulfill their calling as apostles. They'd be able to cast out demons. By the way, greater is he that is in us than he that is in the world. And God's not giving us a spirit of fear, but of power and love and a sound mind. And the devil can't do anything to you. It has to come through the hands of God to get to you. Devil can't make you do anything. Flip Wilson was wrong. Amen. Only very old people in this room know who Flip Wilson is. But to cast out demons, but also to heal sickness and disease. Guys, when we read this, we might think, wow, it would be cool to have such power. But I imagine for these newly ordained apostles, you're a tax collector. Can you imagine you're a fisherman? You were fishing yesterday. By the way, all these fishermen you see in the Bible, they're not catching any fish unless Jesus helps them. So they're not even good fishermen. But the reality is, can you imagine being a fisherman and Jesus calls you aside and says, okay, I'm going to send you guys out. You're going to be healing people and casting out demons. It's one thing to stand behind Jesus and watch him cast out demons. That's a great spot to be. Get them, Jesus. We'll just sit right here. We'll just watch this from over here. This is going to be sweet. You know, if they had had a camera, they'd have it out, right? But instead, now he's like, look, you're going out and you're going to cast out demons. We're fishermen. How are we going to cast out demons? I was a tax collector. How am I going to cast out demons? How am I going to heal people? Again, they're going to have to get out of their comfort zone and trust that God can do exceedingly abundantly above all we can ask or think. Guys, we have not because we ask not. And I believe we need to pray more. We need to expect God to do great things more. And too often we want to limit him. We should not limit God. So these words may have been met with doubt and fear. And it's one thing to stand again behind the Lord and watch him do it. It's another thing to step out in faith, knowing that the empowering work of the Holy Spirit can give you the strength to minister to people on behalf of our Savior. And again, I believe it's the same for most of us today. When God calls upon us to step out in faith, be on the prayer team, be on the worship team, serve in children's ministry, invite your neighbor to church, teach. For most of the time, it's, I'm not equipped to do that. I can't do that. And you're right, you can't do that. And I can't do that. But I can do all things through Christ who strengthens me. I don't have the ability to do it, but God does. Even as God stirs us up to do it, we may be overwhelmed with awe and reverence for what he's calling us to do. And the point is, if we are to be used by God to our fullest, at some point, we're going to have to overcome fear with faith. Some of you are sitting here right now like, I've been a Christian for 25 years. I've never shared my faith with anybody. I've never invited anybody to church, or I rarely do. I kind of keep my faith to myself. Nobody at work knows I'm saved. I had another day at work. I'm still an undercover Christian. I got away with it. And the Lord wants us, as long as we're on this planet, we're here for a reason. We're here to be salt and light, to be used for his kingdom and for his glory. The apostles' power and ours today is given not to glorify the men with the gifts, but the God who empowers us, pointing to Jesus' credentials as the Messiah, because he's able to transform and use men like these apostles. Verse 2, now the names of the 12 apostles are these. First, Simon, who is called Peter, Andrew his brother, James the son of Zebedee, and John his brother. You'll notice they're in pairs all the way through. It's Peter and Andrew, James and John. Then it says, Philip and Bartholomew, Thomas and Matthew the tax collector, James the son of Alphaeus, and Labius, whose surname was Thaddeus, Simon the Canaanite, and Judas Iscariot, who also betrayed him. So the first disciples, learners, followers of the teacher, and then there are these apostles who have a supernatural calling upon their life by God. And again, apostle means an ambassador, a special messenger, one who is sent out by God. So they're sent out with power and authority of the one they represent. Guys, when we call ourselves Christians, Christian means a little Christ or a follower of Christ. So when we call ourselves a Christian, may we represent him well. There are times we don't represent him well. There are times when we cause harm to the cause of Christ because we call ourselves a Christian and we don't act Christ-like. But as believers, we are to represent the Lord and always point people to him.
Matthew and Mark and Luke and Acts, all of them put the apostles in this exact same order. Always in the order with Peter first and Judas last. Always in pairs, Peter and Andrew, James and John, Philip and Bartholomew, just as they were sent out. Because they were going to be sent out two by two. And Peter, James, and John, so Jesus had a fourfold ministry. He ministered to the crowd. And when he ministered to the crowd, he often spoke in parables. And then beyond the crowd, he had the 70 that would follow him and go where he went at night and have meals with him. Then within them, he has the 12 apostles. But within that group, he has Peter, James, and John. And that was his inner circle. When he went up on the Mount of Transfiguration, he took Peter, James, and John. When he went away to pray by himself, he took Peter, James, and John. And they were like his inner circle of guys. And as believers, I believe we should have the same. We should have a relationship we have with crowds, but we should have people that we pour into. We should have smaller groups that we take time to disciple. And so they're sent out two by two. We'll see that later. And the 12 apostles, again, first Simon is called Peter and Andrew the brother. So Peter, Andrew, James, and John are the four most familiar to us. They're two sets of brothers. They're all fishermen. And again, they represent the inner circle with Peter, James, and John. Peter, now let's take a look at these guys. Because when we start looking at these guys, we'll realize that God didn't pick the best people. He picked people that he knew that he could work, do a work in and through. And that these guys would step out in faith eventually. Peter, he's impetuous. Peter's Mr. Ready, Fire, Aim. Mr. Lopping off ears, right? Taking out a sword, telling Jesus, no, Lord, we're not going to let you do that. That's a bad idea. Don't say no, Lord. It's yes, Lord. If you say no, he's not Lord. Amen? He's also the one that told Jesus that he would never deny him, that I would never do that. He was very prideful. He was very full of himself. I have no idea what Peter's stature was like, but when I think of Peter, who knows Ken Graves? Anybody know Ken Graves? I think of Peter. Just some big yoke dude, kind of rough, you know, kind of just getting in trouble and saying stuff, you know, and that's Peter. So he picks this impetuous guy, and, you know, his name Simon means shifting sand, and then Peter means a rock. See, Jesus changed his name from shifting sand to, he later would tell him, you're a chip off the old block. Upon this rock, Jesus is the rock the church is built upon, not Peter. Peter's not the first pope. Get rid of that. Amen? But he says, you're a little block, you're a chip off the old block. But he started off as a guy who was shifting sand. That's encouraging for me because that means I'm a shifting sand guy. Maybe I can be a rock one day. And that means that God can use people like us. Amen? Andrew was the guy that just brought people to Jesus. I love Andrew. Andrew would just say, come and see this guy. Well, I met this guy. You got to come meet him. He's the one that brought Peter to Jesus. Hey, Pete, I met this guy. You got to come. Get out of the boat. Come with me. And you know what? We had a thing called Operation Andrew when I was a youth pastor. And what we did is we would fill out cards and have kids write down names of people they wanted to invite. And then we would pray over their names and we would just go invite them. And I'd tell the kids, who wants to be in the Operation Andrew team? All I want you to do is pray over kids and invite them to youth group. And you know what? That's what Andrew did. He just brought people to Jesus. And we don't have to necessarily know the entire Bible. It'd be great if we could share our faith. But if you're not ready to do that yet, you can bring people to church. Amen? You can invite them to come to a prayer meeting. You can invite them to come and be a place where they're going to hear the word. James and John are called the sons of thunder. And James is the first one to die, and John never does, is what I mean by that martyr. James was martyred, first one put to death. John, they tried to kill him. They tried to boil him in oil, and he didn't die. And then he wrote the book of Revelation. He was the last one to die, and James was the first one to die. But when they started, they were the ones calling fire down. Lord, just call fire down and smoke these people. That was James and John. And at the end of the book, John's the beloved disciple. God did a work in them. They started off gruff and angry. They had explosive tempers. Maybe you're here and you've got an explosive temper. God can still change that. Amen? He can still transform you. John, again, the disciple whom Jesus loved, he wrote the Gospel of John, 1st, 2nd, and 3rd John and Revelation. So Jesus' core group is a guy that said wrong things, Mr. Ready, Fire, Aim, who acted first and thought second, a guy who lived in his brother's shadows, and two guys with explosive tempers. Are these the four guys you would pick if you had to go out? This is what Jesus does.
Because he takes the foolish things of the world to confound the wise. Wanted Jesus to calm down. They wanted fire to be called down from heaven. And Jesus, God Almighty, creator of all things, could have chosen anyone he wanted. And he chose these guys to be his core group. These are the apostles, not the B-postles. But man, it's amazing that they are. Because if you look at this group, it's not the guys you would pick. In verse 3 there, we see Philip. Again, he's another Mr. Come and See. He's the one that brought Nathanael to Jesus. You know, show us the Father and we will believe. Bartholomew, his name is Nathanael, a man in whom Jesus found no guile. This guy was a man who had no temper, no anger, was a very calm and kind man. And he was sitting under a tree, and Jesus tells him, I saw you when you were sitting under that tree. Nathanael, I knew where you were. And notice different personalities. And again, can any good thing come out of Nazareth? Well, Nathanael was from Nazareth. Thomas, what's he known as? The what Thomas? Doubting Thomas. He doubted Jesus' resurrection. He hung out with Jesus for 3 years. He saw more miracles than we can count. He heard Jesus every message that he taught, and he still doubted. And again, we can all fall into that trap if we don't walk in faith. We see Matthew. Matthew, his name was Levi. That's the one who wrote this gospel here. He was a former tax collector. We talked about this. Tax collectors were the most hated people. You know who their friends were? Prostitutes. You know why? Because they were both groups of people that nobody wanted to talk to. And so Matthew, Levi, was seen as a traitor by his own people. And then Jesus says to him, come and follow me. Now, one thing about being a tax collector, you were rich. And you had the Roman soldiers to back you up. So you would come over to my house and say, this is how much you owe. And I really only owe this much, but you make it more. And you got the difference. And you got to give the rest of it to the Romans. You got to keep the rest for yourself. And if I didn't do it, you had the Roman guards there who could put me to death if they wanted to. So this guy's not a popular guy. When Matthew showed up at your house, nobody wanted to answer that door. But here he is. He becomes one of the apostles. God takes a man who was hated by men and now is used mightily by God. The second James, the son of Alphaeus, there's little known about him. We see him in the upper room. Thaddeus, again, believed to have wrote the book of Jude. And so we see each of these apostles, and again, none of them are really what we would call great examples of men. We wouldn't choose them out of the crowd. We wouldn't go into Jerusalem where there's a million people, and these be the four guys we pick. But man looks on the outward appearance, and God looks on the heart. You have Simon, the zealot, a religious zealot determined to overthrow the Roman government. Without Christ, would have probably stabbed Matthew. Matthew was working for the Roman government, and Simon wanted to overthrow the Roman government, and these guys are going to be serving side by side. And then you have Judas Iscariot. Isn't it amazing that Jesus chose Judas knowing he would betray him? He knew it was coming, yet he gave him an opportunity to walk with him anyway. He walked with Jesus for 3 years. He cast out demons in his name, and he betrayed Jesus with a kiss. Again, 30 pieces of silver, which is the price of a slave. All these men, by the way, were all young men in their 20s. Peter's believed to have been the oldest. He might have been as late as maybe 30. All these are young men used mightily by God. See, I love this. You know, it says in Timothy, don't let people despise your youth. You don't have to be a certain age to be used mightily by God. God has you on your campus where you are for a reason. God wants to use you for his kingdom and his glory. Jesus brought this ragtag group together, and they would be used mightily by God. And only true greatness came in their association with Jesus. So point number one, who did Jesus call? None noble, none mighty. That should be an encouragement for us. That means God can use us as well. Point number two, where did Jesus send them? Look what it says in verse 5. These 12 Jesus sent out and commanded, saying, do not go into the way of the Gentiles and do not enter the city of Samaria, but rather go to the lost sheep of the house of Israel. So Jesus sends them out. And again, apostle means sent one. But as he sends them out, he doesn't have a problem. He doesn't have a hatred for the Gentiles. We're going to see in Acts chapter 10 that he's going to speak directly to Peter and send them to reach the Gentiles. But before they reach the Gentiles, he wants to reach his own people. And this is that picture for us. The first place we should do ministry are the people closest to us. And often that's the hardest place to be. A lot of times the people that you know the best are the ones that have the hardest time listening to what you have to say.
But let's begin in our home. Let's begin in our workplace. Let's begin in our neighborhood before we fly halfway around the world. When I would do missions trips, I've been blessed to go to Russia 7 times and India 7 times, and each time taking people with me. And a lot of times people would come and want to go to Russia, and I would say to them, when's the last time you shared your faith? And they're like, never. I'm like, go talk to your neighbor, go witness to the neighbor on both sides of your house, and then come talk to me about going to Russia. Because guys, if we can't witness to the people around us, we shouldn't be focusing on people a world away. And the Lord wants them to start off by, go reach your own people. Start with the people in Israel. Start with the Jewish people who surround you, God's chosen people. So as they went out, the gospel and ministry of Jesus through his apostle was being spread throughout the region. But again, he tells them to start first with their own people. You know, the good news of the gospel is for the whole world. We know that. It says in John 3:16, for God so loved the that he gave his only begotten son, that whosoever believes in him should not perish. It says, behold, the Lamb of God who takes away the sins of the world. So Jesus emphasizes the Jews as a matter of priority and says in Romans, for I'm not ashamed of the gospel of Christ, for it is the power of God to salvation for everyone who believes, for the Jew first and also for the Greek. So God's intention was to reach the whole world, but he wanted to begin with Israel. Israel had the greatest amount of exposure to the word of God. They were the ones, it was the children of Israel that went to the wilderness. It was the children of Israel went into the land of Canaan. It's the children that built the temple. You know, so they had the greatest amount of exposure to the word of God, but sadly, many of them have walked away. And you know what? That's a picture of a lot of ways of the exposure we've had in the United States. Guys, if people are ignorant of the gospel in this country, they'd have to try to be ignorant. Because you can't, there's churches everywhere. The word of God's on the radio. There's Christian music. There's Christian people. I mean, it's hard for me to imagine that there's very many people in our country that haven't heard the gospel, but there certainly are some, and we need to find out who they are and make sure they hear it. Amen? The ministry would later be extended to the Gentiles in Acts chapter 10. Isaiah 53 says this, all we like sheep have gone astray, who have all turned everyone to his own way. And then we saw last week in Matthew 9, but when he saw the multitude, he was moved with compassion for them because they were weary and scattered like sheep without a shepherd. They had scribes and priests and Pharisees, but no true shepherds. They had a bunch of religious people, but nobody to tell them the truth. And you know what breaks my heart? I ran into some Mormons when I was up north with Mike. By the way, continue to pray for baby Marky. Baby Marky's still where she belongs, and she's a week closer to being full term, so praise God for that. Amen? Keep praying. But I ran into a couple of Mormons on a bike, and they pull up, and like, oh, we want to invite you to church, you know, and I was out parking the car. And I said, and here's what I tell them when I

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3: That are religious and lost. See, there were Pharisees and there were religious people of the day that walked around with black robes, but it said there were sheep without a shepherd. They had all this religion around them, but nobody telling them the truth. And guys, it's not enough to have, well, I'm religious, right? I don't even like that word. I'll tell you a word I hate even more. I'm spiritual. Stop it. What does that mean? I'm a believer in Jesus Christ and I follow him with my whole heart. I don't even like to say I believe in God. Because God could be the Hindu, one of the 30 million Hindu gods. It could be Muhammad. It could be anybody. I like to say, I believe in Jesus. I follow Jesus. He's my best friend. He's my creator. He's my Lord, my God, and my King. Amen? And we should be unashamed of the gospel. These people had been abused, neglected, and led astray. They needed true shepherds. And he calls fishermen to go do it. He calls tax collectors and zealots. People that, from our perspective, you know, sheep are prone to wander. They get lost. There's a video, I should save it. It takes like an hour getting this sheep stuck out of this ditch. And they finally get it out, and they pull the sheep out. It runs 10 steps and jumps right back in the ditch. And you just hear everybody go, you gotta be kidding me. But doesn't that sound like our lives sometimes? The Lord pulls us out of the ditch, and the next day we're right back in the same ditch. Thank you, Lord. I'll never do that again. Right back in the same ditch. Sheep wander. They need shepherds. And we're called sheep. And Jesus is our shepherd. He commands his apostles to begin their ministry by first reaching out to the lost and neglected sheep of Israel. And the application for us is start ministry right where you are. Again, cross the street before you cross the ocean. And the Jews clearly had the greatest amount of exposure to the truth, but they had rejected it. And Jesus was still a burden for them. And today, it could be argued, we have the greatest exposure, but sadly, our country is so far away from the Lord. So what did Jesus send them? Where did he send them? He sent them out to their own people. Begin. You have a sphere of influence that maybe nobody else has. You may be the only Jesus certain people see. You may be the person in your office, the only believer that's there. And God wants you there for a reason. He wants to use you for his glory. So where did Jesus send them? He sent them to their own people. And then what did Jesus send them out to do? Look at verse 7 in the beginning of verse 8. And as you go, preach, saying, the kingdom of heaven is at hand. Heal the sick, cleanse the leper, raise the dead, cast out demons. That's all. Can you imagine getting that from Jesus? Here's what I need you to do. We want you to go out and preach with boldness about heaven. And then I need you to cast out demons and heal the sick and cleanse the leper. Matthew 4:17, we were told that Jesus' message was, repent, for the kingdom of heaven is at hand. That should still be the message today. People will say to me sometimes, you kind of preach fire and brimstone. I'd rather preach it than have you experience it. Amen? Repent. Repent is a great word. It means to change, a change of heart, a change of mind, a change of direction. It means my life was headed this way towards total destruction, and I turned around, and I'm surrendering my life to the Lord now. And we all need to repent. We were all sinners. We were all lost. We were all headed to destruction, and we are all living our own life, our own way. And praise God, but through conviction and the word of God, he turns us around so we can surrender our lives to him and be born again. The apostles brought the same message that Jesus preached. By the way, you're never going to improve on Jesus' message. You can't improve it. The message he brought is the message we ought to bring. Amen? Simply bringing it over a much broader area than Jesus could by himself, in a sense, or that he chose to. And he didn't add to it. They didn't take away from or change his message in any way. And many, here's what you hear today. We have a deeper truth. We have a new revelation. That's what these Mormons would say. Oh, but yeah, the Bible was corrupt, so he sent a fairy tale writer to fix it. Stop it, okay?
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0: is walking us through the book of Matthew, and we're loving it. From the very beginning of the book, Matthew explains in detail the kingly lineage that came all the way from King David down to Jesus, showing how he was the promised Messiah. Imagine being Joseph, Jesus's earthly father, and being forewarned about Jesus's birth and all that would come from that ordeal. Joseph was going to be putting himself in a state of ill repute with those around him, even though he did nothing wrong. Thankfully, he listened to the angel and did just as he'd been instructed. But what's interesting is that Joseph was part of the kingly lineage, and so through Joseph's family line, as well as Mary's family line, Jesus's familial lineage came from two different sons of David. It's amazing how prophecy and intricate details all align when God's the one orchestrating it all. Do you notice him orchestrating things in your life? Or do things just seem coincidental at times? 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
6: Hi friends, welcome to Open My Eyes. I'm Lori Wilburn. 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
9: 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The Seed is a place to belong and grow in God's grace and love. Our prayer is that you will experience God's grace at The Seed, and that you will come to know God's love, grow in Christ's grace, go in the Holy Spirit's power, sow seeds of faith in our world. 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
10: 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This is Pastor Dave. We're so blessed that each week you listen to these messages. It's our prayer here at The Seed that you come to know the love of God, grow in the grace of Jesus Christ, go in the power of the Holy Spirit, sowing seeds of faith. We've been working on a series here in Luke 15. I encourage you to go and read Luke 15, read it in different translations, read it each day, read it out loud, see what the Holy Spirit has to say to you. Have you ever thought of God's love as prodigal? The word prodigal, as I mentioned over the last few weeks, means to spend money or resources freely, recklessly, wastefully, extravagantly. So I questioned, when I read this and we hear the story of the prodigal son, have you ever thought about God's love as reckless? God's love as prodigal? What does reckless mean? The word means, quote, without thinking or caring about the consequences of actions. Listen to some of the synonyms for the word reckless: impetuous, impulsive, audacious, wild, uncontrolled, and hasty. When you think of God's love, I'm sure that none of these words instantly pops into your mind. I think we would easily say that God is very controlled and not hasty, careful and not impetuous, cautious and not impulsive, and gentle rather than wild. But the truth is that God's love is wild. God's love is outrageous. God's love is enthusiastic. God's love is uncontrolled, impetuous, audacious, prodigal, extravagant, and lavish. That is what Luke 15 is all about: the extravagant, prodigal love of Almighty God, our Heavenly Father. God's love is extravagant. I would say it's audacious, it's outrageous, it's enthusiastic, and it's reckless when we read chapter 15 of the Gospel of Luke. Tax collectors and sinners are gathering around Jesus, and the teachers of the law and the Pharisees are upset. Jesus now tells three parables that really are one big parable about the reckless love of the prodigal father. Jesus tells the story of the shepherd that leaves the 99. Wow. And he looks for the lost sheep. When the shepherd finds the one lost sheep, he says, "Rejoice with me, I have found the lost sheep." Luke 15:6. When we're told the story of the woman who loses the one coin and sweeps the house clean, when she finds the lost coin, she says, "Rejoice with me, I have found my lost coin." Luke 15:9. Last week, we looked at the two sons in this story. The younger son goes out and spends his inheritance recklessly and senselessly. But we're told that at one point he comes to his senses and wants to return home with an apology to his father. Jesus says that the younger son comes to his senses and returns home while behaving totally senseless. The older son, we are told, stands outside and refuses to join the party that is celebrating the return of the lost son. He says, "Rejoice with me, my son was lost, I have found my lost son." No, the older brother now rejects his father's reckless love and invitation to come to the party. Well, let us come to the throne of God's outrageous grace and lavish love in a moment of prayer. Lord God, you are always seeking and searching for us when we wander off to the far country. Help us to return to the arms of your reckless love again and again. Amen. As I read this story again this week, I ask you to put yourself in that story. I'm going to read it. I'm going to ask you to put yourself in this story. Are you a son or a daughter? Maybe you are the younger son or the younger daughter somewhere off in the far country. Maybe you're like the older son or the older daughter, always at home, but not really at home with the father who loves you with an unconditional and reckless love. Maybe, just maybe, you are like the father who throws everything to the wind and runs to embrace and forgive the prodigals in your life. Listen again to God's word for you. Put yourself in the story and put the story in you. Luke 15:11-32. Jesus continued, "There was a man who had two sons. The younger one said to his father, 'Father, give me my share of the estate.' So he divided his property between them. Not long after that, the younger son got together all he had, set off for a distant country, and there squandered his wealth in wild living. After he had spent everything, there was a severe famine in the whole country, and he began to be in need. So he went and hired himself out to the citizens of that country, who sent him to his fields to feed pigs. He longed to fill his stomachs with the pods that the pigs were eating, but no one gave him anything. And when he came to his senses, he said, 'How many of my father's hired men have food to spare? And here I am starving to death. I will set off and go back to my father and say to him, Father, I have sinned against heaven and against you. I am no longer worthy to be called your son. Make me like one of your hired men.' So he got up and he went to his father. But while he was still a long way off, his father saw him and was filled with compassion for him. He ran to his son, threw his arms around him, and kissed him. The son said to him, 'Father, I have sinned against heaven and against you, and I am no longer worthy to be called your son.' But the father said to his servants, 'Quick, bring the best robe and put it on him. Put a ring on his finger and sandals on his feet. Bring the fatted calf and kill it. Let's have a feast and celebrate. For this son of mine was dead and is alive again. He was lost and he is found.' So they began to celebrate. Meanwhile, the older son was in the field. When he came near the house, he heard music and dancing. So he called one of the servants and asked what was going on. 'Your brother has come,' he replied, 'and your father has killed the fatted calf because he has him back safe and sound.' The older brother became angry and refused to go in, so his father went out and pleaded with him. But he answered his father, 'Look, all these years I've been slaving for you and never disobeyed your orders, yet you never gave me even a young goat so I could celebrate with my friends. But when this son of yours, who has squandered your property with prostitutes, comes home, you kill the fatted calf for him.' 'My son,' the father said, 'you are always with me and everything I have is yours. But we had to celebrate and be glad because this brother of yours was dead and is alive again. He was lost and he is found.'" As I've read and reread and read and reread this story repeatedly, every time I read it, it brings tears to my eyes. I'm so glad for thoughtful teachers who have taught me to put myself in the stories of the Bible, to find myself right there in the story. I have put myself in this story in so many ways. I have been the younger son many times over in my life. I've been the older son too. What struck me this week was the reception that the younger son received. We are told when the younger son came to his senses after living senselessly, he decided to return home. All the way home, the younger son practiced his speech, "Father, I have sinned against heaven and earth. I'm no longer worthy to be called your son. Make me like your hired men." Did you catch the next statement? So he got up and went to his father. But while he was still a long way off, his father saw him and was filled with compassion for him. He ran to his son, threw his arms around him and kissed him. The first thing the son did was come to his senses. The second thing he did was get up and head back home. The story Jesus is telling now takes a radical and reckless turn. As the son heads home, the father sees him while he is a long way off. The Greek word for long way off is makron, M-A-K-R-O-N, makron, and it means at the farthest point, far away, far off, a great distance. Listen, God sees you and me, even when we are in a far country or far away. God sees our hearts and has compassion on us. That is what we are told here. The father was filled with compassion when he saw his son on his return journey home, and he runs to him. Think of that reception. Why would the father run? In their culture, it would be unheard of for an older man to run. This would mean that the father would have had to pull up his robe to run, and pulling up his robe, the father would be exposing his legs in public. In this time, that act was considered shameful. How dare the father pull up his robe to run to his wayward son? Instead, the father takes the shame of running towards the son even before the son sees him. "My son, look, he's returning home." Does that sound familiar? Jesus took on the shame of the cross in order to bring us home. The father runs outside of the town in order to greet his son before the son reached the town. The father made sure everyone understood the picture. "No shame for my son. Put the shame on me for showing my legs to run to him." The father runs to his son, threw his arms around him, and hugs him and kisses him repeatedly. Can you imagine how filthy, dirty the son was? He had lost everything. He had been living with pigs, wearing rags. How awful he must have smelled. I remember when our son returned home from his first missionary trip to Tanzania, Africa. Brian is our son's name. Brian was in Tanzania when the embassies were bombed in Dar es Salaam and Nairobi, Kenya. The last week he was there, the missionaries were instructed to keep a low profile because of the bombing. Our son Brian emailed us and asked us to pray. He wrote that they had asked him to keep a low profile. And then he wrote, "How do I do that? I'm 6'4" and I'm very pale white." The missionaries he worked for took Brian out to live outside of town with the Maasai tribe in order to keep a low profile. The Maasai lived in a bush country of Tanzania in huts made of elephant dung. Yes, Brian lived a week with the Maasai, and then when things got safe again, the missionaries put him on a plane for the United States. Brian landed in Chicago after a week of living in the bush in an elephant dung hut with no shower. You truly cannot imagine how bad he smelled. It was over 100 degrees when we picked him up, and we rode home with the windows down. Here's what I remember. When I saw him coming through the gate, I didn't care how he smelled or looked. My son was home. I hugged him and I kissed him, and I was so thankful that he was finally home safe. I can only imagine how happy the father was to see his lost son. He didn't care how he looked or smelled. His son was coming back home. His father ran to his son and took the shame and guilt of showing his legs. He ran and he hugged and kissed his son, who once was lost, but now was found. The son tries to get out his rehearsed apology, but before the son can get all the way out, the father shouts. You've been listening to The Seed of Faith, brought to you by the Seed Christian Fellowship. This is Pastor Dave. We would love to pray for you. Our prayer team prays every day. 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Click on the prayer icon, and our prayer team will pray for you. If you have questions, you can always email me at pastordave@theseedchristianfellowship.com, and I'll try and answer your questions. Our prayer is that you'll know God's love, grow in His grace, and go in the power of the Holy Spirit. You know, the son tries to get out his rehearsed apology, but before the son can get all the way through his speech, the father shouts, "Quick, go get the best robe, get my ring, and get the good sandals." The father interrupts the son's begging with a joyful, spontaneous forgiveness. The father's reckless love and spontaneous forgiveness, well, it's a vivid image of reconciliation. If you are in the far country, it is time for you to come home, be forgiven, and reconciled with your Heavenly Father. Your Heavenly Father wants to lavish you with a reckless love that will run to you and embrace you and cover you with kisses of forgiveness. Can you put yourself in this great story? Remember, I say it a lot. Forgiveness takes one person. It takes you. Forgiveness is a gift you give yourself. Forgiveness is the gift that sets you free when you are in a far country eating the curds that the pigs eat. Forgiveness sets you free to get up and go home. Your Heavenly Father is waiting, searching, looking, and ready to run to you. Reconciliation, on the other hand, takes two. Forgiveness takes one. Reconciliation takes two. Reconciliation takes two. How blessed is a person who returns home in search of forgiveness and finds the Father running to greet them with open arms. What happened when the Son returned? Great rejoicing. The Father says, quick. I was amazed at this word this week when I was studying it. There was not a pause to discuss what the Son had done with the inheritance. There was no discussion where the Son had gone while he was away. No strings attached to the Father's forgiveness. Just quick, quick, get the best robe and put it on him. Put a ring on his finger and sandals on his feet. Bring the fatted calf and kill it. Let's have a feast and celebrate. For this son of mine was dead and is alive again. He was lost and is found, so they begin to celebrate. Do you see it? Do you hear it? Nothing was good enough. The very best must be given to the lost son. The best robe would have been the Father's best robe. It would have been the robe that he would be used for the oldest son to wear at his wedding. It was probably a beautiful, deep purple robe. The ring would have been the Father's signet ring with the family crest on it. This is the ring that would have been used to stamp the wax seals on letters to authenticate them. The sandals would have signified that the son had been brought into full restoration into the family. The hired help, not the slaves, wore sandals. The hired help and the slaves did not wear sandals, but only the sons. The son returned filthy, dirty, empty-handed. He approaches the father with nothing, and he is welcomed home largely. Yes, I just said bigly, maybe. He returned home bigly. What is happening here in this story is nothing short of a miracle. It's miraculous. Quick to get the best of the best, and give it to my son. We're going to celebrate. And he needs a robe, a ring, and sandals. The fatted calf would have been enough to feed close to 200 people. There was going to be a great celebration. Please, please don't miss this story. We can return to our Heavenly Father who loves us with a reckless love. We can return filthy and empty-handed, and we will be welcomed home. I don't know what you're struggling with. I don't know where you're at. But I encourage you to return home. There'll be great rejoicing. So what? Let's kind of wrap it up. We've been 4 weeks in this series on reckless love, rejoicing with me, and reckless living, and a prodigal father. What do these ancient words mean to us today? What do they mean? What a wonderful day to reflect on the reckless, unconditional, audacious, outrageous, extravagant love of our Heavenly Father. God loved us before any human person loved us. We love because He first loved us. That's what it says in the Bible. God loves us with a first love, an unlimited love, a reckless love. God will go out and search for us like the lost sheep. We studied that a few weeks ago. He leaves the 99 and finds the one lost sheep and calls for a party to celebrate, rejoice. God will sweep the house clean in order to find us. God will wait and watch. God will look and God will run. God will run to us when He sees us returning to Him. The prodigal father loves us with an outrageous, audacious, extravagant, and reckless love. It's really, I think, you know, we have titled this story of the prodigal son, and we talk about people being a prodigal son or a prodigal daughter who wanders off into the far country. But the story is about God. And how God is prodigal. God is outrageous, audacious, and lavish with His love. My so what question is, how can I find this prodigal father? How can I come into a relationship with a prodigal God? How can I let myself be found by my prodigal father? The question is not how can I know this prodigal father, but how am I to let myself know my prodigal father? The question is not how can I love my prodigal father, but how can I let myself be loved by my prodigal father? Each week I pray for you. I pray before I speak. I pray after I speak. I pray for the people that are going to hear these words. I pray that you'll come to know the love of God, that your life will be transformed. You don't have to come to the Seed, but I want you to go to a church and get connected. And how can you let yourself be loved by a prodigal God whose love is outrageous, audacious, it's lavish, it's reckless, it's prodigal? He woos and he pursues and he wants you to have a relationship with him. So I say the question is not, how am I to love my prodigal father? Yes, we are to love the Lord with all of our heart, with all of our soul, and with all of our strength. We're to love our neighbor as ourselves. How can I let myself be loved by my prodigal father? Imagine this with me. You have a son. And I'll say you have a son or a daughter. You love your son or daughter. Well, you also love baseball or wrestling, and your son isn't much for wrestling or baseball, but he does love maybe soccer or badminton. Matter of fact, he gets a college scholarship for one of those, and he plays baseball, and he's a great catcher. He can hit, he can throw an out at second. He's 6'4" and over 200 pounds. But in his second year of college, your son calls home to share the bad news. Dad, I'm not going to play baseball this summer. What is this news I'm hearing? Why not, my son? He says, I'm not going to play baseball and I'm going to lose my scholarship because I'm going on a mission trip to Africa. I won't have time to learn Kiswahili, so I'm going to quit baseball. It's a funny story kind of a way, but it's a story of my son who went off into a far country. I was excited and happy for him. But what about baseball? I love baseball. I thought he would be in the major leagues. And then off he goes, and just a week before he returns, there's a bombings, and he's put out in the fields with the Maasai tribe. Our son is in a faraway Africa fighting for his life. And finally, after weeks pass, we meet him in the airport. Who cares about baseball? Who cares about anything else? My son is now home, and his sisters and the family is complete. Our prodigal father has a reckless love for us. Our prodigal father is looking into the distance for us. Our prodigal father is trying to find us. Our prodigal father runs to us. Our prodigal father wants to give us the best robe, the ring, and the sandals. Our prodigal father wants to rejoice and celebrate with us. Just like the song sings, celebrate, good times come on, it's time to celebrate. So it is. So what? For today, go home and celebrate and welcome home the prodigals. Let us pray. Gracious God, we give thanks for your reckless love, that you're a prodigal father who woos us and pursues us and runs to us. In Jesus' name we pray. I want you to know that God loves you, and so do I. Now unto him who is able to do far more immeasurably than we can ask or imagine, to God be the glory in your life and in your church and in your family and in your work from generation to generation. Turn around, go home, and celebrate. And welcome those who have been lost. Welcome them home. Reckless love. God loves you, and so do I. God bless.
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18: Welcome to True Hope with 10-9 with Wes Morris. Today, Wes continues his series on the seven trumpets of the book of Revelation. The angel sounds the fifth trumpet. A star falls to earth and the abyss is opened.
19: The abyss is a prison.
11: that will be opened for judgment upon the wicked. But the righteous at that time will be untouched. The abyss will be opened and it won't even compare.
18: Today's message is called The Abyss. Now, here's Wes.
19: Good morning, everybody. Praise the Lord. If you have a Bible today, turn with me, if you would, to Revelation chapter 9 today. So we continue looking at the seven trumpets. The Apostle John, given a vision of things yet future, even from now, saw angels in heaven stand and prepare themselves to sound the trumpets. With the sounding of each trumpet, a judgment unfolds upon the earth directed at the hard-hearted and the wicked. We've seen the four trumpets, and we come to the fifth in chapter 9 and verse 1. The Bible says, "Then the fifth angel sounded, and I saw a star from heaven, an angelic creature which had fallen to the earth. And the key of the bottomless pit was given to him. He opened the bottomless pit, and smoke went up out of the pit like the smoke of a great furnace. And the sun and the air were darkened by the smoke of the pit. Then out of the smoke came locusts upon the earth, and power was given them as scorpions of the earth have power. They were told not to hurt the grass of the earth, nor any green thing, nor any tree, but only the men who do not have the seal of God on their foreheads. They were not permitted to kill anyone, but to torment for 5 months. And their torment was like the torment of a scorpion when it stings a man. And in those days, men will seek death and will not find it. They will long to die, and death flees from them." The bottomless pit, also known as the abyss, as it will later be described, when the fifth angel sounded the trumpet, it was opened. And out from the bottomless pit will come spiritual creatures of unimaginable terror upon the earth. The abyss is first and foremost a prison. It is a spiritual prison for a certain group of fallen angelic beings. Look at Luke chapter 8, back to the left a little bit in the Bible. The Bible says that God did not spare angels when they sinned, but committed them to pits of darkness reserved for judgment. The book of Jude says angels who did not keep their own domain or the place where they have been relegated to exist, but abandoned their proper abode, 1 Peter says the spirits now in prison. There are some in this prison, the abyss, and there are many yet free still upon the earth. But they all know about this place. They seem to indicate that they are aware of a spiritual place of incarceration where they await a coming judgment. There's a fascinating story in the Gospels of Jesus sailing to the other side of the Sea of Galilee. And when he arrives on the shore on the other side, he comes into a place called the country of the Gerasenes. And when the boat hits the shore, he is in the place of the catacombs or cemetery, the place of where they would bury the dead. Out from the tombs comes a man screaming. He wears no clothes. He is tormented in his spirit. He cuts himself with stones. The townspeople, they tried to bind him with chains, but to no avail, as the demonic power that oppressed him overcame the strength of the chains and that which bound him. This is what happened. Luke chapter 8, verse 28. Seeing Jesus, he cried out and fell before him, said in a loud voice, "What business do we have with each other, Jesus, Son of the Most High God? I beg you, do not torment me." Verse 29, "For he," Jesus, "had commanded the unclean spirit to come out of the man, for it had seized him many times, and he was bound with chains and shackles and kept under guard, and yet he would break his bonds and be driven by the demon into the desert. Jesus asked him, "What is your name?" And he said, "Legion," for many demons had entered him. The demons were imploring him, Jesus, not to command them to go away into the abyss. The Bible says even the demons believe and tremble at the presence and the power of the one called Jesus. When his boat hits the shore, this man who does never encounter Jesus, does not know Jesus, even the disciples themselves, as we will see in other parts of the Gospels, are yet unsure of who this carpenter from Galilee is. But rest assured, the spiritual entities within this man in the tombs comes out, and he knows exactly who has arrived. And they say to him, "What are you doing here?" They bow down, tormented the man, broke chains, removed his clothes, cut, screamed, and bled. But when Jesus comes, they submit, they bow, and they say, "What do we have to do with each other? Jesus, Son of the Most High God." At the name of Jesus, every knee will bow. Every tongue will confess that Jesus Christ is Lord to the glory of God the Father. But they reference the abyss, and they say, "You haven't come to send us into the abyss yet, have you?" They know, because it has happened to angels that have fallen before. What did they do? The Bible says in the book of Jude, they indulged in gross immorality and went after strange flesh. The book of Genesis says that they saw that the daughters of men were beautiful, came in unto the daughters of men, and they, the daughters of men, bore children to them. And through this blasphemous, unholy, forbidden union, come about creatures of great size, great strength, very capable in battle, and always opposed to God and his people. Different clans would emerge throughout the Bible. They would go by different names. They would be known as the Nephilim, the Anak, the Rephaim, the descendants of Rapha. These types of legends and stories, and in some cases folklore, have emerged through unconnected ancient societies the world over and persist to this very day. One of the most famous of them that seems to be able to trace his lineage to the descendants of Rapha is known as Goliath of Gath, who was killed by a young shepherd boy named David in the Valley of Elah a long time ago with a sling and a stone. Whatever they were, the offspring, the perpetrators of this abomination, were imprisoned in chains of darkness, the Bible says, awaiting a judgment of the great day, the abyss, locked. The abyss is a prison. It's a spiritual supermax for a unique group of offenders. Revelation chapter 9. It is that place that will one day be opened. He said, "I saw a star, an angelic being descend, and he was given a key to this place. And he opened the abyss." Verse 7, Revelation chapter 9. The appearance of the locusts, these spiritual creatures. They are not locusts and they are not horses. John is doing the best he can to describe what he is seeing. The appearance of the locusts was like horses prepared for battle, and on their heads appeared to be crowns like gold. And their faces were like the faces of men. They had hair like the hair of women. Their teeth were like the teeth of lions. They had breastplates like breastplates of iron, and the sound of their wings was like the sound of chariots of many horses rushing to battle. They have tails like scorpions and stings, and in their tails is the power to hurt men for 5 months. They have his king over them, the angel of the abyss. His name in Hebrew is Abaddon, and in the Greek he has the name Apollyon. Both of them mean destroyer. The abyss is a prison. The abyss will be opened for judgment. Daniel chapter 10. We have seen through the breaking of the seals, and blowing of the trumpets, war break forth upon the earth, famine described in the book of Revelation, disease, the wild beasts of the earth, the very creation itself, turn in violence and attack mankind. We have seen cosmic disturbances, the shaking of the heavens, celestial objects careen out of the sky and hit the waters and turn them to bitter wormwood that people eat them and eat the fish. The fish die, they drink the water and they die. But this is the first time at the blowing of the fifth trumpet that we have seen a spiritual reality emerge upon the earth. The barrier between the physical and the spiritual begin to tear down. The reality of the physical place that you exist at this moment, the air you breathe, the chair you sit in, the clothes you wear, there is just as real a spiritual place. And right now there is a barrier, there is a boundary line between the physical and the spiritual, but it is there. The book of Daniel, it tells us of Daniel the prophet. He received in the night a vision from the Lord about a message he was to deliver that was very disturbing. Rattled by this vision, he was shaken in his spirit. He prayed to the Lord. He prayed for understanding. Says he waited as he fasted and he prayed for 21 days. And then a man appeared. He said he had the resemblance of a person, but it was no person. This is that conversation. Daniel chapter 10 and verse 12. Then he said to me, "Do not be afraid, Daniel, for from the first day that you set your heart on understanding this, and on humbling yourself before your God, your words were heard, and I have come in response to your words." This being said to Daniel, "But the prince of the kingdom of Persia was withstanding me for 21 days. And then behold, Michael, one of the chief princes, came to help me, for I had been left there with the kings of Persia." Michael is described in the Bible as the archangel, an angel of high rank that stands guard over God's people. He says, "Michael came, and I was contending with the prince of Persia, another spiritual evil being, and I was held up for 3 weeks trying to get here in response to your words. Michael came, we overcame him, and now I am here." Verse 20, "Then he said, 'Do you understand why I came to you? But I shall now return to fight against the prince of Persia, so I am going forth, and behold, the prince of Greece is about to come. However, I will tell you what is inscribed in the writing of truth. Yet there is no one who stands firmly with me against these forces except Michael, your prince.'" You know what the Bible says? It says that we, though we walk in the flesh, we do not war according to the flesh. For our struggle is not against flesh and blood, but against the rulers, against the powers, against the spiritual forces of wickedness. That's where the real battle is fought. Many people, they're fighting in the flesh and they're deceived by the spiritual. They think the battle is the person in front of them. They think the battle is the person at their job. They think the battle is somebody in their life, somebody in their family, something in their mind and in their heart. But the real battle, the Bible says, we don't wage war against the flesh. Our battle is against the forces of spiritual wickedness. Amen. And the Bible says, for this reason, take up the whole armor of God that we may be able to withstand the schemes of the devil and extinguish the flaming arrows of the evil one. One of these weapons is the very word of God, which is the sword of the Spirit. People are fighting the wrong battle. Somebody out there right now, you're fighting the wrong fight. And we have been led astray in the spiritual and we have mistaken it for the physical. Daniel illustrates this. He prayed and this guy comes who resembled a person and he said, "I'm sorry, I'm late. I was in a fight with the prince of Persia. Michael the archangel came." What kind of mind blow is this for ancient Daniel?
18: 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Our name 10-9 comes from Romans chapter 10, verse 9, which says, "If you confess with your mouth Jesus as Lord and believe in your heart that God raised him from the dead, you will be saved." If you'd like more information about the true hope of Jesus Christ, text TRUE HOPE to 97,000. Again, text True Hope to 97,000. Now, once again, here's Wes.
19: I think a lot of things are attributed to the spiritual. He says it was over Persia. He said the Prince of Greece is coming to fight with me. I think there are certain cities and regions in the world that have a spirit about them. You could press it too far, but to neglect it would be a mistake. There are cities and places that are given over to greed. There are other places that are given over to lust and immorality. There are other places that are given over to unspeakable violence that is not to be fully understood with human understanding, and nobody understands, well, why is it so violent? Why is this city so violent? Why is there so much murder? Why is there so much prostitution over here? Why is there so much false religion in this place that enslaves people by deception? Because like Daniel came to understand, there are spiritual realities influencing that which is physical. And it won't even compare to when the abyss is opened as a judgment upon the world and those abominable creatures that have violated God's standard before emerge upon the earth. They will get the demonic power they have asked for. It's a prison. It will be open for judgment. Revelation chapter 9, verse 4. It says, they were told not to hurt the grass of the earth, nor any green thing, nor any tree, but only the men who do not have the seal of God on their forehead. Exodus chapter 8. There was a judgment that came a long time ago that was pronounced by the prophet Ezekiel on the wicked at the time. And an instruction from the Lord was given to him, and he said, go through the midst of the city and put a mark on the foreheads of the men who sigh and groan over the abominations which are being committed. Do not touch any man on whom is the mark. The Bible says in 2 Timothy, the Lord knows those who are his. He knows. I don't know. I don't know. You don't know who really belongs to the Lord and who's faking it in here today. But I assure you, the Lord, he knows. The Bible says of all those in the heavenly kingdom, later in the book of Revelation, that his name will be on their foreheads. He knows. And he will make a differentiation between those who have the mark as belonging to God. How do we gain this mark upon our heart and upon our soul? The Bible says, in him, you also, after hearing the message of truth, the gospel, the good news of your salvation, having also believed, you were sealed in him with the Holy Spirit of promise. When we belong to the Lord, we receive the spirit of adoption as sons and daughters of the high King of heaven, by which we cry, Abba, Father. The Bible says we are no longer just citizens of the earth, said our citizenship is in heaven, from which we eagerly await a Savior, the Lord Jesus Christ. Sealed. When they come out, they'll go after everybody, but those who have the mark of God upon them through faith in Jesus, untouched. This is not the first time something like this has happened. The great parallel, the great precursor to the things of Revelation, the book of Exodus, God's man Moses confronting the Pharaoh, the king of Egypt, to release God's people out of slavery. When the Pharaoh says no, he is compelled by God's wonders through the pronouncement of his prophet. These things are going to happen. Creation, all of very similar things in smaller scope happen. Take a look at a couple examples thinking about the separation of God's people from judgment. Exodus chapter 8 and verse 22, known as the plague of the insects. But on that day, I will set apart the land of Goshen where my people are living, so that no swarms of insects will be there, in order that you may know that I, the Lord, am in the midst of the land. I will put a division between my people and your people, says to the Pharaoh. Tomorrow, this sign will occur. Revelation chapter 9, the plague of the hail. Pharaoh says, no, the plagues persist. Revelation chapter 9, verse 25, the hail struck all that was in the field throughout all the land of Egypt, both man and beast. The hail also struck every plant of the field and shattered every tree of the field. Only in the land of Goshen, where the sons of Israel were, there was no hail. Exodus chapter 12, the 10th and final plague, the death of the firstborn. They had been warned. Anyone who wanted to believe and exhibit fruit of repentance and faith in God and his word. It said, kill a lamb of a certain description, take some of the blood, put it on the doorposts and the lintel of the house where you live, and this plague will not befall you. Mark that house in blood. The Bible says in

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3: You. And the Bible says, when we believe, just like those people in Egypt, when we believe, not the blood of bulls and lambs and goats, the blood of Jesus is miraculously applied to our sinful soul. We are washed, we are set free, we are redeemed, and we are saved. And just like then, when he sees the blood, his judgment passes over you. Over you. The Bible says in 1 Thessalonians, for God has not destined us, the believer, not because we earned it, not because we did good works, gave some money, said some spiritual things, observed some rituals and customs, but because we believe, God has not destined us for wrath, but for obtaining salvation through our Lord Jesus Christ, who died for us. So that whether we are awake or asleep, whether we live or die, we will live together with him. The abyss is a prison that will be opened for judgment upon the wicked. But the righteous at that time will be untouched because they belong to the King of Kings and the Lord of Lords, and they are marked through having believed by faith in Jesus. I wonder if you have been, as you sit here right now. The Bible says the demons of hell believe and tremble. They don't believe to be saved. They have not repented. There is no sacrifice for them, but they know who Jesus is and they revere his presence, sometimes more than people in this world. I wonder if you've come to the place where you believe truly in Jesus. And when he sees the blood, his judgment will pass over you in the life to come. Or do you yet remain in your sin? Maybe God is calling to you now. Let's bow for prayer for a moment. Somebody here or watching somewhere, you say, man, I'm unsettled about these things. Something in my heart is just feeling that it's not at rest. I'm not certain. I haven't come to the place of turning to this Jesus all by myself. I've observed religion. I've known churchy things. I have said spiritual anecdotes. But I want to settle this once and for all. The Bible says that all who call upon the name of the Lord, they will be saved. You may ask, saved from what? The wrath of God and the judgment to come. Have you ever called on his name? The name which is above every name. That at the name of Jesus, every knee will bow. Have you ever called on his name and believed on him to be saved? You can do it right now. In here, watching somewhere, God has appointed this moment and spoken and beckoned to your soul to give all your sin, all your unrighteousness to him while there is time. Will you do it? Somebody knows him, but we've gone complacent. These are sober words that we see today. There are people at this hour that we know, that we love, that we have access to almost every day of our life, at our job, school, family, friends, sports. They are not marked by salvation. They are marked still by their sin. They have yet to repent, yet to believe, and they are running at an eternal risk with every passing breath. Do we have a burden for them?
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5: Greg Laurie here. 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The Apostle Paul says, don't worry about anything. 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
12: And the Lord said to John to write. What I'm about to tell you, what I'm about to reveal to you, Right. Revelation. You're going through a difficult time, John. I know. I know you're stranded on this rock. Nowhere else to go. It's desolate. It's pointless. You may never get out. But I got news for you, John. Happy days. Brighter days are beyond this rock, beyond the island. Because I have built a foundation upon you, the Lord would say, as the rock. And I'm going to have you disseminate, which means to disperse, the words I'm going to give you to the churches. So this is just temporary. Wow, what hope. The Lord himself appearing to John during his most difficult time ever in trials. And as I shared with you guys before, that's where the Lord does his greatest work, is when you're going through trials, when you're going through difficult seasons, when things look bleak and ominous and pointless and frustrating, filled with angst and anxieties and fears. That's where God does his best. I've seen it throughout my life. I've seen it throughout a lot of pastors' lives, especially Calvary Chapel. I see it all throughout the scriptures. And I'm told constantly by mentors and pastors, the best times are when you're going through hard times. It's like, really? Because I don't like the hard times. Well, you're right. No one likes it. But then your relationship with the Lord gets stronger and you depend on him. The warning I get in pastor circles, beware of when things are going your way, when things are going good, when you have it made in the shade, because that's when the falls happen. And half of the people fell in the scriptures in the second half of their life, like King David. Everything was going good. I can relax. And as that scripture says, in the time when kings go out to war, there David was lazy. And that's when the fall happens. So stay dependent on the Lord. It doesn't mean you'll become lax when things are going your way. Just be careful. Just be careful. So here the Lord meeting John on the island of Patmos, and he said to him, write these things. John, chapter 1, verse 19. It's the whole layout, outline of the book of Revelation. Write the things which you have seen, which is chapter 1. The things I am sharing with you in this present moment, John, write it down. So he wrote it down, and we have Revelation chapter 1. Although when John was writing, it was just one long letter. The chapters were put in later, but it's easy to make the break between chapters 1 and 2 because the thought changes. Write the things that I'm telling you right now, revealing right before you on the island of Patmos. Chapter 1. We went over that, finished it up last week. And then write the things which are taking place in the churches. Chapters 2 and 3. We're going to get in chapter 2 today, starting with the first church. And then write the things that will take place in the future. Prophecy, chapters 4 through 22. Everything that's going to take place. Pretty easy outline. And we looked at the golden lampstands of what that represented. Represented the churches, the seven churches in chapters 2 and 3. Ephesus, Thyatira, Philippi, Laodicea, and so forth and so forth, Sardis. We looked at Jesus' appearance, breaking it down as chapter 1 talked about. Eyes of flame of fire, sword that comes out of his mouth, a two-edged sword. It's amazing. Amazing description in chapter 1. And then we looked extensively at Jesus saying these words to John, do not be afraid. I talked heavily about that. When you go through difficult times, when you feel like a failure or a mess up, and you're trying to hide your face from God, God's word would say to you, don't be afraid. I got you. I'm going to carry you through. The Lord tells me often, I've carried you this far. Do you think I'm going to leave you now? No. Then forget about it. Don't worry about it. chill, relax, I gotcha. It's we that get out of shape, get frustrated, anxiety. The Lord's like, nah, I carried this far. I'm going to carry you the rest of the way. He who began a good work in you is faithful to complete it until the coming of Christ Jesus. Philippians 1:6. So don't be afraid. And I thought about when I was preparing the recap for this, what a great theme for us to know as we go through the entire book of Revelation, which seems pretty ugly, scary, which we're not going to be there for it from chapters 4 through 20, to be precise. The church age has been ensconced to heaven, lifted up, raptured, we're out. 4 through 20, the church is not mentioned anywhere. For chapters 4 through 20. You don't find the church, the ecclesia, anywhere. One of the reasons why the view of pre-tribulation rapture makes sense, because ecclesia is not seen anywhere in chapters 4 through 20. We're on a honeymoon period with the Lord. But as the world's going through tribulation, as we go through tribulation on this world, and thoughts of nuclear war with Iran to us, and whatever the enemy throws at us, we don't have to worry about it, because the end story has already been written. Everything's done. We just have to walk in His goodness and be protected. And I'm thankful for that. Aren't you? So don't be afraid. And then we looked at the seven stars, different interpretations of that, the thought that it could be an individual angel over each church, which can't hold up because the Lord rebukes those churches. He would basically be rebuking the angels. And the other thought is there's a certain person over each denomination or each sect, might we say, each group, each church there in the respective areas. Possibly, like Chuck Smith oversaw the Calvary Chapels. And then there's the last theory that each shepherd that's been entrusted with the church is really who the Lord's talking about, because that message still carries really throughout the church age. What church will you be when the Lord comes knocking, or how have you led your church? That's my belief. I'm not entirely dogmatic. I don't know. I just know it's not the angels that are looking over that because of the rebuke. And that's important as we go into our next chapter, chapter 2 of Revelation. We're look at number 1. To the angel of the church of Ephesus, write. Remember, the word's still out. Write this down, John. These things says he who holds the seven stars in his right hand, who walks in the midst of the seven golden lampstands. Write. We get which church is first. Ephesus, known as the loveless church. How would you like to be known as the loveless church? Historically, Ephesus was a major city in Roman Asia. It was wealthy. It was influential. It was a port trade center. A lot of commerce going in and out. Famous above all for the temple of Artemis. There's just a AI rendering. I asked it to give me a temple of Artemis, what that might look like. And there's still remnants of it today, not anywhere like this, just more of the foundations, but they can speculate what it might look because of the pillar size or certain of the pillars there. What this is one of the greatest religious centers in the ancient world. It was not some small backwater church town. It was a powerful, pagan, commercially driven city full of idolatry. And not just idolatry, but idol trade. People trading idols. Spiritual darkness, lots of that. Heavy cultural pressure. And that matters because the Ephesian church was planted right in the middle of the epicenter, much like our church is planted right in the middle of yuckiness. San Fernando Valley. It's a hub. It's hard. Whenever I tell people where I'm pastoring at, they're like, oh, serious, like, sorry. Well, you don't have to be sorry. This is where the Lord has me. I don't regret it. It is hard. It's very difficult. We can't even get love life in here. We can't get pro-life. This is like the hard, this has got to be the hardest pro-life area to reach for pro-life than anywhere else, I think. Man, it's so controversial, and no one wants to touch it because they'll lose people. Well, yeah, the Lord came to bring a sword, and judgment begins in the house of the Lord. So it's so hard here. I get that. Ephesus was in that center, just to get an idea. We could literally be an Ephesus church in this area because we're surrounded by pornography, abortion, murder, Hollywood stuff, all that yucky stuff here. We absolutely are relatable to the Church of Ephesus. Absolutely. The dynamics are the same. We even have little idol shops you can go buy your idols in. Go visit an idol shop and buy it. I saw one spring up on Sherman and Van Nuys right by the Habit and the Juice It Up. It's right between those two. Spring up a couple years ago, right where all the abortions taking place. How handy. How evil. So the church itself had a strong apostolic foundation, Ephesus, talking about. Paul spent about 3 years there, longer than any other place, something to note. Paul invested more time pouring into the church of Ephesus, which would later be taken over by Timothy. That's why Paul's letter writing to Timothy was preparing him for taking over for the church of Ephesus, of all the paganism that was going on there. During Paul's ministry, the gospel shook the city hard enough that it threatened the Artemis business network and helped trigger the riots, as mentioned in Acts chapter 19. You can read that about. We can just look at the slide here. In Acts 19, a riot ensued because people were getting rid of their idolatry, and the tradesmen, the craftsmen, were upset. We're losing money. How dare you? So we're going to riot. And so they came against Paul and the apostles. Paul wasn't affected. He was able to get out of there. But you can read that specifically in Acts chapter 19. The greatest Artemis of the Ephesians. The whole city was filled with confusion, and the crowd rushed into the theater. Paul was able to get out of there. And I like this saying, the gospel always offends what is false, but nothing can stop what is true. Amen? So by the time we get to Revelation chapter 2, the church of Ephesus was known for a few standout things, as we will read, such as hard work, endurance, doctrinal vigilance, refusal to tolerate evil men, and the testing of false apostles. In plain terms, they were not a gullible church. They had backbone. They carried about the truth. They were the kind of church that could sniff out frauds and reject them. And that lines up with Paul's earlier writings to the Ephesian elders, that fierce wolves would come in and not spare the flock. So, historically, looking at Ephesus here, they were wealthy. The city itself was wealthy, strategic, idolatrous, Artemis dominated. Here, the church was apostolically taught, battle-tested, truth-guarding. They were known for their labor, their patience, exposing false teachers, hating corruption and doctrine. And the main failure, the main judgment, only one, but it's a big one. They left their first love. So let's look on again in Revelation 2. The Lord talking here. I know your works, your labor, your patience, and that you cannot bear those who are evil. And you have tested those who say they are apostles and are not, and you have found them liars. And you have persevered and have patience and have labored for my name's sake and have not become weary. Nevertheless, I have this against you, that you have left your first love. Remember, therefore, from where you have fallen, repent and do the first works, or else I will come to you quickly and remove your lampstand from its place, unless you repent. But this you have, that you hate the deeds of the Nicolaitans, which I also hate. He who has an ear, let him hear what the Spirit says to the churches. To him who overcomes, I will give to eat from the tree of life, which is in the midst of the paradise of God. Going back to verse 2, I know your works, your labor, your patience, and that you cannot bear those who are evil. And you have tested those who say they are apostles and are not, and have found them to be liars. I want to hone in on this portion here, because it mentions the word apostle. What is an apostle? Anyone know the textbook definition, or should I say the Greek definition? What is an apostle? One who is sent. That's what it means in the Greek. One who is sent. Of course, commissioned by Jesus. One who is sent. Now, there is a lot of confusion about apostleship in the church. Everywhere. And I don't think I can say that the church is necessarily divided on a large scale. It's more divided on a small scale. Generally, those who believe that apostles are still valid today would be more on the charismatic side. Generally, but not conclusively. And there's mixed reactions in the Calvary Chapel circuit. So I want to give you some food for thought on this area, because I keep hearing it in theological circles and pastor areas. Like, can we still have apostles today? So let's unpack that. Well, I want to propose to you two types of apostles. The thought of the apostles as outlined during the earlier church, and also whether that's valid today. So we're going to look at those two. The first, the criteria for apostleship in the New Testament outlined is this. This is the biblical test to be an apostle. He had to be personally commissioned as a foundational witness of the risen Christ. He had to see Jesus rise from the, well, not literally see him rise. He had to be there during the 40 days that Jesus came out of the earth, as he appeared himself, obviously, to his 11 disciples and to 500 at one time. And that's recorded here in Acts 1:21. Second, does he bear the unique signs of a true apostle? Signs of a true apostle, 2:12. I didn't think I had that in my notes. Let me look at that really quick. Which says this, truly the signs of an apostle were accomplished among you with all perseverance in signs and wonders and mighty deeds. Well, testimony to that was the miracles that Peter and Paul and all the disciples, Barnabas, were doing. Healing, raising the dead, feeding, so forth. Yeah, signs that follow. Is he laying new foundation or standing on the once laid foundation? Paul said, I don't build on another man's foundation. I'm going to go to places that haven't been built on. He's going out. Does he have authority to bind the whole church? To kind of give it a general direction, much like what Paul did. Wrote letters, gave it an overall direction. He didn't stay as the pastor of any one particular church. He was moving. And there's the scriptures for that. Binding comes from Matthew chapter 4:14. And does he submit to scripture or functionally adds to it through revelation, decrees, and words? Jude 3. These are the criteria. The most unique one, the most difficult one, will be number one, seeing the risen Christ. Well, how could Paul call himself an apostle? He got saved after Jesus' ascension. Anyone know that one? Jesus appeared to him where? Damascus. It appeared, and he could say, I am an apostle, the least of these. But yes, he kind of fits that criteria for that. So that leads us to the million-dollar question. Are there still apostles today? So now as I'm introducing this to you guys, I have struggled with this passage. I tend to be more on the side that there is. But I am not dogmatic on it. Let's look at some scriptures, much like I was taking you guys through on Sunday against cessationists that would say the gifts have ceased, no mas, and quantifiably, there's just too many scriptures that line up to say that they do exist because they're here in our scriptures. So let me give you guys some food for thought. 1 Corinthians chapter 12, verse 28. And God has appointed these in the church. First, apostles. Second, prophets. Third, teachers. After that, miracles. Then gifts of healing, helps, administrations, varieties of tongues. And then, are all apostles? Are all prophets? Are all teachers? Are all workers of miracles and so forth? So there's different distinct roles in the church. But I propose to you guys, when does that become nullified, vetoed, and destroyed? Much like the gifts, like I did on Sunday. It's like we have a commissioning here, but it brings confusion. Here's the confusion. So if this is the criteria for this apostle, and then this is introduced, then what is a really apostle today? And I really think there's just two different aspects to it. One, what the earlier apostles actually did, they set up the churches, they got commissioned, they got revelation, they wrote the Word of God, the New Testament. That's important. We definitely can't say Joseph Smith is an apostle because he heard from Moroni, the angel Moroni, demon. It's a demon that gave him new revelation, so he's an apostle. So that can't fit that criteria. Ephesians 4:11. And he gave some apostles and some prophets and some evangelists and some pastors and teachers for the perfecting of the saints, for the work of the ministry, and for the edifying of the body of Christ, till we all come in the unity of the faith and the knowledge of the Son of God, unto a perfect man, unto the measure of the stature of the fullness of Christ. As what I see there, the fullness of the Gentiles, the church age, till we're perfected. However, you don't see Paul having a little side note. Oh, by the way, after the last apostle dies, this is no longer good. You don't see that. You have to stretch the way of thinking. Where is it nullified? Where is it like it's done away with? This is how it is. This is how it's supposed to operate.
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24: Can you imagine, have the imagination God's called you to something? 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Good, He'll use introverts. 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All my excuses, he's got one of them in the Hall of Fame.
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24: I heard something on social media. A friend of mine actually made a post, and they were talking about people saying to them, "Don't push your faith on me." And they live in another state where, but it's bugged me. It's stuck in my head for several days. You know, I find that as in the community of faith, sometimes we get captivated by perspectives that are very ungodly, and we will concede to them. When people say, "Don't push your faith on me," what resonates, what rolls out of me is, "You got to be kidding me." We live in a culture where they take worldview and bang you over the head with it until you submit. Amen. And then if you have the temerity to raise your hand and say, "Jesus," somebody says, "Well, you can't force that on me." And I'm like, I'm not trying to force anything on anybody except my right to give expression to what I believe. Almost every form of ungodliness or perversion or wickedness has been endorsed and supported, promoted, and they'll bring it into your home. And if you'll say, "You know, would you please be respectful of my home and not do that here?" They say, "Well, why are you pushing your faith on me?" And the push isn't coming from your advocacy for Jesus. And just to help you get the equation dialed in from a biblical vantage point, Jesus gave us an assignment. He said, "Go into all the world and preach the gospel to every creature." Go into all the world. Go find anybody who doesn't know and tell them the story. Not everybody will accept it. Not everybody will embrace it. But I'm not apologizing for being an advocate for Jesus. And please don't feel that you should either. Not everyone will accept the message. Not everyone you love will accept the message. You can love them in spite of their reluctance to accept the message. I will respect your right to say no, but I need you to respect my right to say this is important to me. And that has nothing to do with forcing our faith on anyone. And that needs to grow in your heart. We've been timid for too long. We've been bullied. We've cowered in the corner. We've hidden in the shadows. We've been filled with cowardice. As you read the Gospels over these next few weeks, you will find Jesus consistently pushing the truth in front of people. He was not timid. On multiple occasions, he made the disciples more than just a little anxious. So, having said that, how do we understand the opportunities of our lives? How do we understand the God opportunities? How do we unpack them? Well, I would submit to you that breakthroughs in our lives often begin as invitations. God will present an invitation to us, and it doesn't usually come wrapped in a neon package or container that says, "This is a supernatural breakthrough." In fact, it typically looks as like something rather inauspicious, maybe even something insignificant. Maybe even looks a bit like an intrusion or a disruption. In fact, breakthroughs frequently are disruptive. They can be disruptive to your calendar. They can be disruptive to relationships. They can be disruptive to the plans you have made. All of those things are consistent with the biblical patterns. We've looked at many of those. So if there's something in your life right now that's a bit disruptive, it's worth taking some time, both thoughtfully and prayerfully. Remember our little paradigm, watch, listen, think. To take a little time with those things that are disruptive and say, is it possible that this was an invitation from God for a breakthrough? It couldn't be that. It's encroaching on my calendar. It's going to cost money. It wasn't on my schedule. Has all the earmarks. There's a third component. Their breakthroughs are typically, at least as the way they're presented in Scripture, they're frequently experienced incrementally, bit by bit, step by step. They aren't usually presented in total. When you read them, you think, oh, that was a total presentation. But I would submit to you that the invitation Mary got from Gabriel in Nazareth with that first announcement scenario, you know, you're going to have a child, was not a complete, it was not the same understanding Mary had post-resurrection. Would that be fair? Do you think that was kind of an incremental breakthrough in Mary's life? And I can take you to example. I promise when Moses got recruited on the backside of the desert, he had no clue. He just thought he was going to lead a parade out of Egypt. So they're incremental. What we have to be willing to do is say yes to that step that's in front of us. And it's not always fun. I think we're often unaware when we reject breakthroughs. You know, they come, they're steps of faith, it's obedience, it's cooperation. And we don't recognize it as saying no. We just feel it's like, it's kind of a bother. I don't want to do that. I'm okay. I'm good to go with the Lord. I know Him well enough. I feel pretty comfortable with my relationship. I don't want to do that. I don't want to engage that way. I don't want to make time for that. I don't want to make a financial sacrifice in that. I don't want to do that. And we're not processing it in terms of that could be an invitation from the Lord. So I want to suggest to you that you begin to more purposefully learn to say yes to God's invitations. If you get invited to do ministry around here, you sign a commitment sheet for a period of time. It has a beginning point and an ending point. You're not signing up until Jesus returns. Because years ago, we realized one of the awkward points of volunteering in church is you can't quit. You know, you have to have an angelic visit. Well, the Lord spoke to me and said, I should be released from my... Nah, it's not good. You should be able to say, I'm going to do this for a year. And we should be able to say to you, we don't want you to do that anymore. Both sides of that equation have to be in place. Now he's getting weird. Hebrews 13 and verse 2 says, don't forget to entertain strangers. For by doing so, some people have entertained angels without knowing it. If we put up a QR code and said, if you'll submit your name, you could host an angel this week, I bet most of you would have time. Some of you would wait and see how it worked, but the early adopters, you'd be all in. But the admonition of Scripture, the counsel of Scripture is you need to entertain people you don't know, people that you're not really expecting a return on, because in so doing, you will inadvertently, from time to time, entertain an angel. I think it'd be really unfortunate to make it all the way into eternity and meet all the angels that were on your to-do list that you never made space for. I heard you were a good cook. I never got that opportunity. I've tried to think about my own journey and times and places where I think I was, for whatever reason, I was able to say yes to an invitation, not understanding the fullness of it, and the times when I've said no. And I can think of components on both sides of the equation. Years ago, my brother and I went to Hebrew University. It was before the internet. It wasn't easy to get information. I had to do it in the old-fashioned way in a library with a card catalog and snail mail. And
0: You know, you forget how much more difficult it was to secure information once upon a time. And with really limited information, we raised our hands and said, yeah, we'll go study. And I knew very little about what I was going into. And it wasn't always fun. We were required for more than 2 months to go to language school before we could even start classes at the university, 6 days a week, 8 hours a day, immersed in Hebrew. And I've been to a lot. By that time, I'd been in a lot of university settings, and if they invite you to go to school, they usually had a way to feed you. Well, they didn't open any of the food service at Hebrew University until we were through language school. So they sent you to the grocery store to buy groceries, and I couldn't read them. We bought dog food. It looked like ground beef. We had it in the skillet. Before an Israeli friend walked in, started laughing at us. Thank God the timing on it was good. But that season in Israel has borne fruit for all the years since then. I really didn't understand it at the time that it was an invitation from the Lord. It didn't feel like a breakthrough to me. Felt expensive and disruptive and against the flow of what my peer group was doing. And I mean, it didn't have earmarks of, you know, after the fact, it sounds really fun. And people say, I'd like to do that. But there's not like a big line. It wasn't any safer to do it then than it is now. And then I think of the places where I missed it. Sometimes they seem more, in retrospect, I go, how could you have missed that, knucklehead? So I'm living with this these days because God's moving in the earth and I don't want to miss it. I don't want to say I'm born again or spirit-filled or I read my Bible or I've been here or done that or experienced this or all the junk we do to give ourselves a pass for these invitations to breakthroughs. Because in my life, they typically feel like kind of a nuisance.
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2: Lessons from Paul is a 90-day devotional. Some of my favorite verses that Paul wrote, a bit of devotional time, and then some place to journal. The goal is to be changed. We want to be transformed by the Word of God and not just informed by it. Saul of Tarsus, a hero of mine, I got to know him as the Apostle Paul, an unrelenting advocate for Jesus in the face of unyielding persecution. Folks, that sounds like the world we live in. Lessons from Paul, it'll help you and I be overcomers, triumphant in this season in the earth. 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
23: Life isn't always easy. 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That's 855-577-2255. Now, let's get back to Pastor Allen with his message called Breakthroughs Rejected.
0: We're going to look at some people that don't get it right, and maybe it'll help us gain some momentum in saying yes. Acts chapter 13. The church is just trying to get their legs underneath them. The pressure in Jerusalem has grown to the point that they're beginning to spread a bit. Saul of Tarsus has been recruited by the Lord himself. Jesus stepped back in time. How would that make you feel if you're part of that original group that he recruited and spent 3 years training? And before you've gone very far, the pressure's grown, you're fragmenting a little bit, and Jesus comes back and recruits a rabbi. Jesus comes back and recruits a Pharisee and says, here's the help you need. No, we're doing quite well, thank you. They didn't want anything to do with Saul of Tarsus. He's an angry, violent, murderous. He's the opposition. Why did you have to recruit the opposition? It took an intermediary to get the Paul and James and John and the crew in Jerusalem to even let Saul to the table. And now Paul, Saul, and Barnabas are going to their first trip. They're turning the gospel outward, which is blowing the minds of the Jewish community. When I was at Hebrew University, one of my most engaging classes was an Orthodox. All the professors were Jewish, but when I say Orthodox, he kept the rules. There's as much diversity within the Jewish community as there is diversity within the Christian community. You understand? Some Christians have dress codes and jewelry codes and beverage codes, and some Christians don't even acknowledge the authority of Scripture, or people that wear the label Christian, right? The diversity, same diversity in the Jewish community. This faculty member was Orthodox. He kept the rules. He wore his prayer shawl. He washed his hands so frequently as a part of that they were constantly chapped. He was brilliant. Just a brilliant, brilliant guy. We could turn our papers in 8 different languages. I chose English. But he did 2 lectures on Jesus. And I'll never forget it. Because he had the sharpest wit. Nobody would say anything in class because he would cut you to ribbons. He was good. And the only time I ever saw him at a loss for words or awkward was when he talked about Jesus. And he said, there's no question. He said, it's absolutely clear in Scripture that early group of believers in Jerusalem believed that Jesus had died on a cross and been raised to life again. And I remember he kind of hung his head for a moment and he said, if I believed that, I would be a Christian too. Well, that Jesus recruited an Orthodox keeper of the rules. And that professor one day said, he read in Acts 1, where Jesus said, the Holy Spirit will empower you to be my witnesses in Jerusalem, Judea, and Samaria, and to the ends of the earth. Well, Jerusalem's the city, Judea's the region, Samaria's the next region. And he looked at the class and he said, I promise you, to that audience, they thought Samaria was the end of the earth. They didn't think the story was going past the Mediterranean, the edge of the Mediterranean. And now here's Saul in Acts 13, and they've turned they're facing out. Now that's where we're going to step in the church of Antioch. There was a prophet. There were prophets and teachers, Barnabas, Simeon, Lucius, Manaen. And while they're worshiping the Lord and fasting, the Holy Spirit said, set apart for me Barnabas and Saul for the work to which I've called them. So after they had fasted and prayed, they placed their hands on them and they sent them off. They had to get sent off to do the work. Do you imagine, have the imagination God's called you to something? Please don't use that as an excuse. I cannot tell you how many conversations I've had with people. If I just knew what God wanted me to do, I can help you. You've been empowered to be a witness for Him. In your home, on your block, in your community. Until we do that, that's the assignment. Well, I'm an introvert. Good, he'll use introverts. I'm not good with words, he recruited Moses. Well, I've been an angry anti-Christian, he chose Saul. All my excuses, he's got one of them in the Hall of Fame. So they've sent off Barnabas and Saul. And in verse 4, the two of them, sent on their way by the Holy Spirit, went down to Seleucia. And they sailed there to Cyprus. It's an island just off the coast of Israel. Still there. When they arrived at Salami, they proclaimed the word of God in the Jewish synagogues. John was with them as a helper. John Mark, not. And they traveled through the whole island until they came to Paphos. And there they met a Jewish sorcerer and a false prophet named Bar-Jesus, who was an attendant of the proconsul, Sergius Paulus. And the proconsul, an intelligent man, sent for Barnabas and Saul because he wanted to hear the word of God. But the sorcerer, opposed them and tried to turn the proconsul from the faith. Then Saul, who's called Paul, filled with the Holy Spirit, looked straight at him and said, "You're a child of the devil and an enemy of everything that is right. For all of you that think kindness, thou shalt be kind.

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3: Holy Spirit. You're not just recruiting somebody to read your Bible in the new year because it's an assignment from pastor. God is moving in the earth. See, you will never believe there's a supernatural component to what you're doing until you're willing to believe there's a supernatural component to what you're doing. You have to understand that reading the Word of God is a way of honoring the Lord, of submitting to the discipline of the Spirit of God, of subjecting yourself to an authority greater than yourself, that you won't just own your calendar and your schedule and your to-do list, that you would submit to the Lord. And when you recognize the inherent value in that and you will submit to it, then you become an advocate. The concept isn't complex. The willingness to allow God to bring change to your life is not simple. It's not difficult to understand. It requires of us a bit of faith to say that if I reoriented my life towards the Lord in some way, some incremental way, and I were to continue to do that, that it would put me in a better place than if I didn't. The alternative to that is what has flourished in contemporary American Christendom for too long, is we've done all the significant things with God we need to do. Now we're just trying to maintain a healthy spiritual immune system so that we don't get infected with something we don't want. So we're afraid, we don't want to read anything we don't know about. If it's not an author that we know has been blessed by the publishing house that we endorse, we're not sure we should read it because we might get a bad idea. If it's an expression of worship that we haven't seen, we're not sure we want to do that because that's not the way we do it. Or and on and on. And so we have this rather defensive approach to our faith. And I believe God has begun a shaking in the earth, and he's calling forth the people. The same way we read about it in the book of Acts and other places in the scripture. And I intend to be a part if God will allow me, and the Holy Spirit will help me. And I'm putting before you an invitation. And you will have said no. You'll have made some mistakes. We've all made some mistakes. And maybe you need to talk to the Lord about it and say, Lord, I'm sorry. I don't want to excuse it or justify it or baptize it in all the reasons why. I'm sorry, Lord, but I'll find my voice this time, or I'll stand this time, or I'll say yes this time. Watch and listen and think and act. I promise it's not some subtle thread of Scripture. It is the story of the book. Philippians 3, verses 12 to 14, Paul's writing to a church, to a group of believers, and it's reflective. This is self-reflection. Paul says, not that I have already obtained all of this or have already been made perfect. But then he gives them his action plan. But I press on to take hold of that for which Christ Jesus took hold of me. Brothers, I don't consider myself yet to have taken hold of it. But one thing I do, forgetting what is behind and straining toward what is ahead, I press on toward the goal to win the prize for which God has called me heavenward in Christ Jesus. Now, if the Apostle Paul would say that, I'm thinking that Brother Allen perhaps should raise his hand.
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11: 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I'm David J., thanking you for joining us today as we listen, learn, and are challenged by God's Word, the Bible. What do you do when heaven feels silent? When you've prayed, believed, even begged, and still nothing changes? When the person you love isn't healed? When the worst actually happens? When it feels like evil is winning? Where is God in all of that? This May, Pastor Jack Hibbs' featured resource is Why Doesn't God Answer My Prayers by Erwin Lutzer. 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Now, Peter was a disciple of Christ, of course, who later on became the leader of the first church. Throughout his ministry, Peter lovingly cared for others and faithfully pursued his passion to spread the gospel to those around him. Peter understood the power of God's love, and he set an example for all true believers to live by. Now, as we head into the final section of chapter 5, we'll find Peter challenging the young people to submit under the authority of their elders. As Christians, taking a walk on the wild side begins with a willingness to follow. Being great in the kingdom of God is contrary to the way the world thinks. It requires humility, service, and forgetting about ourselves to focus on others, and not so much as to what we can get out of it. How we conduct ourselves really matters to God. So today, Pastor Jack goes on to say that we need to live life big and bold, and in the here and now. Our emotions try to keep us in the valley of pain and sorrow, withdrawing from other believers. But we've really got to be willing to maintain unity by developing and by nurturing one another as we in turn follow Christ. And now from his message called Take a Walk on the Wild Side, Part 1, here's pastor and Bible teacher Jack Hibbs.
12: For all of us, each and every one of us, if you and I dial down on how bad we've got it, and I ain't got enough money, and my house is too small, or my house is too big, or my kids are too close, or my kids are too far, I'm too tired of being single, I'm too tired of being married. I don't care where you are, if you focus on those things and not the things of God, you will be toting around the spirit of heaviness, and it's in a knot. And when you decide to put on the garment of praise, it begins to push it away, guaranteed. Listen, that's why I haven't said this in 30 years. I'm going to say it right now. I'm perpetually offended almost every service when people show up for the message and not for the worship. So how does that offend you? Offends me terribly because you're ripping yourself off. As a pastor, that hurts me because you don't even understand the glory and the joy that awaits you if you made worship a priority. Because you know what? Well, man, everything's so rotten. I'll just go and hear the Bible and I'll go home. Bible's one part. We're to give God an offering. Then he pours the Bible into us. And the offering is this: I don't feel like worshiping, but I'm going to go worship. David's son died, and then David goes to church right after his son died. And they said, he's gone crazy. David's gone crazy. And David said, what are you guys? You guys are crazy. While my son was alive there, I was crying out to God and seeking God for God to heal him. My son's dead. It's over now. Here's the deal. He can't come to me, but I'll go to him. Until then, David said, let's go to the temple. Let's worship God. Man, that's awesome. That's how you're supposed to live. Emotion says, draw the curtains. Look, my husband died, so I'm dead. My wife died, so I'm dead. My parents died, I'm dead. My son's dead, I'm dead. No. Listen. Live life now big and bold with God because you'll go see him. You'll go see her. In the meantime, you get up and go. You'll either put on the garment of heaviness and tie it in a knot, or you'll put on the garment of praise and tie it in a knot. Either way, you're going to be serious about it. And there's a big difference. You have to make that choice. And to do that, I tell you what, to do that is to experience the humility of God, and it blesses you immensely. When somebody says to you, just be strong, everybody goes through this, buck up. You can do it. Oh, no. No, true power is when we come before God in humility, meaning I can't do this, but you can, Almighty God. Oh, Lord, lead me through this valley of the shadow of death. Lead me through this valley of pain and sorrow and suffering, or lead me through this valley of making decisions. And then when it comes to maintaining unity with the body of Christ together, look, he says, clothed with humility, that's toward one another, is that we are to be courteous, loving, and caring for one another, and we are to strive, church, listen up, to strive. We are to sweat at maintaining a sense of unity in the church, and that's true for any local church. You know why churches split up and have splits and divisions? Because people are carnal. That's why churches split. Some guy with a big mouth gets a group around him. Another guy with a big mouth gets a group around him, and they all start warring about each other, and the entire church suffers because these two megalomaniacs have ego problems, and they have been unable to become humble before the Lord. That's how things happen. But when a church body is united and loving and Christ is exalted, then you're going to do things according to the Bible. The Bible is going to be speaking to you, and you're going to be seeking God. And he mitigates these things. Remember, Jesus said, I'll build my church and the gates of hell will not prevail. All we're supposed to do is to love one another biblically. That's the best of all. Don't love me like Tony Robbins says to love me. Don't love me like Shirley MacLaine said to love me. Or, you know, you're to love me like the way Jesus, and I'm to love you the way Jesus said to love. So when someone says something about you, or you say something about somebody, that breaks unity in the body. And so you tell your friend something. I didn't say anything. I just said this about them on my Facebook page. Or I just tweeted this. Oh, I didn't mean it. Be wise. This world is not wise. Be wise. Be careful. In Ephesians 5:21, it says, and this is a great verse, by the way, this is a marriage verse, right? Ephesians chapter 5. Everybody cringes or gets excited when you go to Ephesians 5, but everybody forgets verse 21. Verse 21 says, submitting to one another in the fear of God. That God is the one that we're to be preeminently submitted to. And so I wrote this in my notes. I hope this translates. I don't know. I'm assuming it's true for you, but if not, entertain me, please. Put up with me. I wrote a note to myself, and it says, when we dress up for a gala event, for example, we dress for the purpose, and we dress for the cause. And when we do that, we put on a garment of refinement. Let me explain what I mean. That's not for you to read. That was for me to trigger my thoughts, but I'll share that with you. We live in Southern California. I love living here for a lot of reasons, but one of the best of all is we can go to a 5-star restaurant and dress like a bum. This is Southern California, right? It's so great. It's so great. Well, where are we going? We're going to this event. And it says, dress like California casual. Oh. Now, try that on the back east, and they won't let you in. East Coast. Casual is a suit without a tie. Okay, that's formal for here, right? I mean, people get married here with flip-flops on. But here's the deal. Have you noticed that when you dress a certain way, it affects you? Is it true, or is it just me? You and both of us? Okay. Listen. I stand different, I sit different when I'm wearing my board shorts and a t-shirt versus a suit. When I wear a suit, I stand up straighter with a tie. I have to do this to try to catch every air molecule possible to breathe. But it's a suit, and it's like, hi, oh, I'm so glad to be here. How are you? Oh, I'm just having a great time. This is awesome. But it's different. You're just different. And have you noticed when you're dressed up for the event, you hold your coffee cup with your pinky out? It's different. There's certain things that you expect and you don't expect. And then there's the putting on of leisure. And again, I love living here. Putting on the garment of leisure. And you're more like you, I would think, when you're comfortable. And I was speaking last Saturday at an event in Palm Springs, or not Palm Springs, but somewhere out there where it was 107 degrees. And I went from, I didn't know that I got caught off guard. I was sitting in this conference, and I wasn't supposed to speak for the next day, actually. And then some guy comes up, and he says, we'd like to do a radio interview. And I had a T-shirt on. And as I'm going to go do the radio, it's radio, not TV, it's radio. So I got a t-shirt on. I'm okay. But then there were some people who said, "Are you Jack?" I go, "Yeah." And they go, "We've never seen you in a t-shirt." I'm serious. That was the name. That was the word that was said. "We've never seen you in a t-shirt." And they're taking pictures. And I felt like, oh, man. But you see what's weird about that? It's strange about that. What does that mean? What does that mean? Can we, in a body of believers, right, love on each other if we're black or white? Love on each other if you're short or tall? Whatever you may be, that's God's heart for us to maintain unity. We forgive one another. We extend grace to each other. We encourage one another. We reach out to each other, pulling each other up, whatever it may be. But it's fascinating. And Matthew chapter 23, verse 11, Matthew 23, 11, Jesus said, "But he who is greatest among you shall be your servant." Wow. "And whoever exalts himself will be humbled." That's, I should say, that's not in a good way. Okay, this is in the negative. In other words, pride comes before a fall. Okay, Jesus is saying, if you exalt yourself, you're going to come tumbling down. But he who humbles himself will be exalted. But notice what Jesus said. "The greatest among you will be your servant, your slave." This is Christianity. What do you think about that? I think it's absolutely amazing for many reasons. One of them is it's impossible. It's impossible for us to do this in and of ourselves. It would take you and I saying, "God, I want to be..." Now watch this funny prayer. "God, I want..." Look, Jesus said, "The greatest among you shall be the servant." Isn't that a weird statement? Help me understand this, Jesus. Yes, the greatest among you should be the servant. But isn't the greatest among us an arrogant statement? Not to God. God is saying this. Listen, the person who is willing to follow the divine pattern, the person who is willing to work at having the body united, the person that says, "I can't do this. Lord, work your humility in and out of my life." That's what Jesus is saying. That's the greatest person. It's not the person with all the money or the power or the influence. Are you with me? It's the person that is saying, "Lord, here I am. Use me." And Jesus says, "I tell you, that person's great. And here's how their greatness will be displayed. They're going to serve others." Isn't that fun? Think about the beauty of that. Because the Holy Spirit in you desires to do that with you. Very exciting, very encouraging. Luke 22, verse 25. "And he said to them," Jesus said to them, "the kings of the Gentiles exercise lordship over them, and those who exercise authority over them are called benefactors. But not so among you. On the contrary, he who is greatest among you, let him be as your younger, and he who governs as he who serves." Wow. "For who is greater, he who sits at the table or he who serves?" Now, what do you think the answer to that is? Who's greater? The one who sits at the table or the one who serves? Now, normally you would say the one who sits at the table. But look what Jesus says. "Is it not the one who sits at the table? Yet I am among you as the one who serves." Is that awesome? Do you, oh my goodness, do you get this? That God is saying, "I've come to you from heaven. And I've knelt down, I've washed your feet. I made sure that I took loaves of bread and fish to give you. I spoke truth. I spoke life. I raised your dead. I opened the eyes of your blind." This is God. This is the heart of God. Is it strange for me to say that the God of the Bible is a servant-minded God? And yet I must say that because the Bible speaks to us constantly about being like him among others in serving one another. Anything good that comes from us is from God. Isn't it a remarkable reality that this transcendent, all-powerful, all-knowing God of ours, rolls up his sleeves, and washes our feet. Don't you think that that would cause, with you and I, the most amazing humiliation? And then to turn right around and basically say to him, I want to be just like you, Jesus. I want to be just like you, Lord. I don't know how that's going to happen. I don't know where it's going to happen. But I have been so touched by you, Lord. Can you use me to be like you to other people? And Jesus said, that's a great person. Not great because of any attributes of themselves, but great for this reason. It is God in them that is great. And this is the life of the follower of Jesus. And we can't go any further because there's no time. But what is this? Look, are you a follower of Jesus? I'm not going to say a Christian. Are you a follower of Jesus? Raise your hand. You're a follower of Jesus. Okay, then follow him. Okay? And that means when he shows you something, remember, though you can't see him, you're following him. So when you leave here in a moment, understand that if you see something, I believe personally that what's happening is that he's looking out of your eyes to see that something. There's a high probability if you see somebody carrying a Bible walking down the street out here back to their car that's parked in Timbuktu, pull over. It's obvious they're leaving church, and it's obviously that they're going to their car. Give them a ride. That kind of stuff. Just start there. It's really fun. And the more you do it, the more you're going to realize that you're hardly thinking about yourself anymore. You're not number one anymore. And you feel really good about that. Because you've lost your life for the sake of Jesus. It's an awesome way to live. I think America, if they got this down and they decided to follow the Lord, I think pharmacies would go out of business. There would be a lot less Xanax and Melanta for your stomach, and people wouldn't be panicking. Whoa, what's wrong? Oh, my life! Here, take this, shove this down your mouth. By the way, for those who can't see, I'm holding up the Bible. Take this Bible, put it down your mouth, eat it, okay? And watch what it does. Because the greatest way to live is to forget about you. It's awesome. Father, we thank you, Lord, for the power of your word to heal. Your word tells us that you sent them your word, sent us your word, and healed them of all their destructions. And the greatest destructive force among nations, literally, is not atomic power. It's not nuclear weapons. It's not any of those crazy governments of the world. It's self. And we need to be delivered from self. So, Lord, I just pray that this church would just keep doing what it's doing, repeating the report of friends visiting this precious body of believers, that these people would just keep doing what they're doing, loving on one another. Friends, as we pray at this conclusion, heads bowed, eyes closed, please, maybe today, you're here and you're not exactly sure what it's like to be loved like that. So practical, yet so deep and so meaningful. Maybe a moment ago when I mentioned only thinking about you, that rung true to your heart. You said, oh my goodness, that's all I do is think about me. My friend, listen, if that's you, aren't you tired? Honestly, aren't you tired? And aren't you worried all the time? Aren't you just worn to the bone? I pray, I'm asking you to pray, whoever you may be right now. And you would be honest enough with God to say, Lord, I'm the one that's tired. I am tired. And I worry, I fret. I constantly think about me. I realized that this morning. And I don't want to live like this anymore. I want to get lost in you, Jesus. I want to have my sins forgiven. I want to become a follower of the Lord Jesus Christ today. If that's you today, heads bowed, eyes closed, if that's you today, would you raise your hand wherever you might be, and I'll just see your hand, and I'll just know that there's someone here to pray for. You can put your hands down. Maybe today you'd pray this prayer, please. Just let it fall from your heart, from your lips. Dear God, I know that I've sinned against you. I have been selfish. I have been arrogant. I have been proud and angry. I ask you to change my life, God, like this Bible I'm hearing about. Change me from the inside out. But I confess today Jesus Christ now as my Lord. I bow my allegiance to him. As young as it is adoration and worship of the fact that Jesus Christ died for my sins and rose again from the grave. And I accept that. And I proclaim you as my Lord and Savior today. This we pray in Jesus' name, and all God's people said, amen.
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13: I love the book of the month. Pastor Jack, it's Why Doesn't God Answer My Prayers, written by your friend,
12: yes,
13: Erwin Lutzer. It's a great book, isn't it?
12: It is a great book. And just the title alone is going to make it a bestseller.
13: Yeah.
12: Because who cannot relate to this?
13: Right.
12: Powerful.
13: for someone who's been, you know, praying for a long time and hasn't really seen, you know, an answer that they want, for that matter, how does this book encourage them to keep going?
12: You know, Davey, first of all, just because we pray doesn't mean it's a prayer that should be answered.
13: Yeah.
12: We don't always know how we ought to pray.
13: Right.
12: Scripture makes that very clear. We do know that Jesus said in John 15, verse 7, that if we pray the scriptures, really, if his word abides in us, we can ask God. So just because we pray doesn't mean we're asking the right thing. And Dr. Lutzer will point this out in the book. What we want to do is, when we pray, is to have our will come under the authority of God's will. That's what prayer does.
13: Yeah.
12: Prayer is not a Christmas list. It is the transformation of our will coming in alignment with God's will. And this is a great book for people to get that answered. Why isn't the prayer, I've been praying to win the lotto for 30 years, in the lottery, I have not won it yet. Why isn't God answering my prayer? Well, because God loves you, my friend. That's why.
13: That's right.
12: He's not answering your prayer.
13: So if somebody's faith has taken a hit because they, you know, feel like God hasn't answered them, how could this book help rebuild their trust in God?
12: Yeah, it's going to point them to the scriptures. That's where they need to realize, wait a minute, I've been blaming God for not performing for me. Wait, he loves me. Father knows best. In fact, over time, we can all agree, and friend, listen up if that's your question, is over time, we often realize, I'm so glad God did not answer my prayer request. I was off on that. And so getting back into the Word of God, and this book will help you do that, will cause you to trust God again. Because listen, God's trustworthy, period. It's our emotions that got us sideways
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1: 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When the lame man was healed in Acts chapter 3, it was a display of God's power and authority working through Peter and John. I want us to take a look tonight at the ensuing message of the healing, the miracle. That was a sign and a wonder for those that were watching. But the ensuing message gives us a pattern, how to use the manifestation of God's power for the furtherance of God's kingdom, which is salvation. I also want us to look at the explanation of how this power was displayed in the healing of this lame man. Welcome again to another edition of Hope Talk. Brandon Ramirez is our board op and producer. Ronnie Beaton Jr., our call screener tonight. When you call in, you'll be talking to Ronnie Beaton Jr. Bless these two men. 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Our Facebook page is Hope Talk OC, HOPETALKOC. And then our YouTube channel is at Hope Talk OC, @HOPETALKOC. 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Let's take a look into the events immediately following the healing of the lame man. Acts chapter 3, verse 11. There's a lot here. Boy, there's a lot here in Acts chapter 3. In this passage here, we're going to read tremendous things here, Acts chapter 3. So the lame man's healed. People are in awe and wonder. He was lame from his mother's womb. Peter and John came along, heals him by the power and authority of Jesus. Power on display. And verse 11 picks up the story, Acts chapter 3. Now, as the lame man who was healed held on to Peter and John, all the people ran together to them in the porch, which is called Solomon's, greatly amazed. It's the second time that's emphasized in this passage. So when Peter saw it, he responded to the people, "Men of Israel, why do you marvel at this?" What a statement that is. There should be no surprise, folks. That's one question. This should be no surprise, folks. Second question, or why look so intently at us as though by our own power or godliness we had made this man to walk? What a statement that is. Notice Peter is very quick to say here that the power displayed over this man's deformity was not due to their own power or godliness, not dependent, not performed by Peter and John's abilities or their own righteousness. You know what that means, right? That means there was another power at work here. That means there was another holiness working through Peter. It wasn't Peter's holiness or Peter's power, ability, that made this man whole. It means there was someone else's power and holiness working through Jesus. Sound familiar? Someone else's ability and righteousness was at work here. I have a lot to say about that. The righteousness apart from the law. God's righteousness revealed apart from the law. I have a lot to say about the miracle power of God that comes to upon a believer. This is what's happening here in Acts chapter 3. One of the first and foremost powerful events, sign and wonder. And Peter is quick to say, it's not our power. It's not our godliness that got this lame man healed. Verse number 12 again. I got to read that. So it's so good. Acts chapter 3, verse 12. Men of Israel, why do you marvel at this? Or why look so intently at us as though by our own power or godliness he made this man to walk? The main idea I want to pull out of here is that Peter and John had access to the ability and righteousness of God. They had access to it. And as I mentioned last week's program, this access occurred through the delegated authority from which they owned. Remember Peter said, silver and gold I don't have, but what I do have, I give to you. What I have, I give. That means they owned something, and what they owned was the delegated authority of God. Authority. They owned that. And they mixed that authority with faith. When we get down to verse 16, I'll say a lot more about that. They mixed the delegated authority of which they owned. God gave it to them, and then they mixed it with faith. Let's keep reading, though. Verse number 13. Let me continue here. Middle of verse 12. Or why look so intently at us as though by our own power or godliness we had made this man to walk? There's a power there, revelation power there that can't be denied. I mean, a lame man walking who was lame from his mother's womb, he gets up and walks. You can't deny that. Verse 13. Notice how quickly Peter focuses on a handful of things. Four things I want to point out here real quick. Four things before we read. Peter is quick to say and to focus on Jesus. He's quick to point out the wrongful actions of the audience towards Jesus. That's number two. Number three, Peter is quick to point out the ignorance of the audience. The wrongful actions and the ignorance of the audience. And then lastly, he makes a call to repent and convert. He makes a call to action. See, miracles and signs and wonders aren't the end. It's the beginning of what God is doing in a group or an individual. And the end game is repentance, conversion, change. Turn to Jesus. Think differently. Change your mind about Jesus. Turn to Jesus. That's the end game. And then it's continual strength from that point on, with continual power of God working in the believer's life to overcome every obstacle of the enemy, every trial, tribulation, every single one must be done by the power of God. Can't be done by your own efforts, nor by your own righteousness. Can't be done. I got a lot to say about that tonight. Lord willing, I'll say a lot about that tonight. So, Peter, in his next statements, the ensuing message, he uses the second person, plural, second person, plural. And he uses it four times. You did this. You. It's about you, wasn't it? Prior to right now, it's about you. He uses the second person, plural. You. Let's read. Verse 13, Acts chapter 3. The God of Abraham, Isaac, and Jacob. This is his message. Right here. People are looking in wonder and amazement. They see the lame man walking. Peter and John are holding him. They can't believe it. They say, Peter, John, you have some splaining to do. What's happening here, Peter? How did this happen? You have some splaining to do, Peter and John. Well, Peter and John did some explaining. Verse 13. The God of Abraham, Isaac, and Jacob, the God of our fathers, glorified his servant Jesus. You see? You see how he's quick to focus on Jesus? Whom you delivered up. You. Second person, plural. You. You delivered up and denied in the presence of Pilate when he was determined to let him go. Quick to point to Jesus. Quick to point out the faults of the audience. Verse 14, Acts chapter 3. But you. See that? There you go again. You denied the Holy One and the just and asked for a murderer to be granted to you. That's the third time he used the second person plural. You denied the Holy One. You asked for a murderer instead of Jesus. So it's okay to say you. When there's a sign and a wonder, you need to say, I sense the Spirit asking you. You are doing this, and you need to change. It's why God healed you. It's why God is performing miracles among you. It's about you changing. That's why. What's the point, Peter and John? It's about them changing. It was about the audience, wasn't it? Lame man for sure, but about the audience too. You. He said you denied him. You asked for a murder. Continuing Acts chapter 3, verse 15, and killed the Prince of Life, whom God raised from the dead, of which we are all witnesses. Verse 16 is a tremendous statement. You know what? I'm not even going to read verse 16 yet. We're not ready. I want you to see verse 17. He makes a verse 16 is so important. I got to save that for the end here. Let me jump over to verse 17, Acts chapter 3, verse 17. Peter's focusing on Jesus, focusing on the faults of the audience, and then he says this in verse 17. Yet now, brethren, I know that you did it in ignorance. That's the fourth time he used the word you in his message. You did it in ignorance. See how he's focusing on the ignorance of the people? You did it in error. You've been living this way in error, in ignorance, which is what's common when God performs a miracle, sign, and wonder. The audience is acting in ignorance, and they need to be revealed it. And Peter was revealing it. It's kind of hard not to hear from Peter when you see a guy lame from his mother's womb walk up and start leaping and praising God. I would say that would get someone's attention. I would say, yeah, let's listen to what this guy has to say. And Peter says, you did it in ignorance, verse 17 again. Yet now, brethren, I know you did it in ignorance. You murdered Jesus. You asked for a murderer. You denied Jesus. You did this, but you did it in ignorance. Ending of verse 17 says, as did also your rulers, the religious rulers, leadership. They did it in ignorance too. Verse 18, but those things which God foretold by the mouth of all his prophets, that the Christ would suffer, he has thus fulfilled. Don't worry, you did it in ignorance, and this was all prophesied. So here's the end game. Verse 19, repent. Verse 19, Acts chapter 3, repent. A healing doesn't go unused. A miracle, sign, and wonder shouldn't go unused. Shouldn't be pointing to anything else other than Jesus, the faults of ignorant folks around. And then verse 19, repent. Change. You know what repent means, right? It means to change your thoughts about what you're doing. Change your thoughts. Change your thinking pattern. Repent. Isn't that something? Repent. Think differently. Change your mind about Jesus. They were against Jesus, but now Peter's saying, change your mind against it. Change. Repent, therefore, and be converted. That's two actions. Separate entirely. Repent and then be converted. You know what converted means? Turn. It means to turn. Turn to Jesus. Give your life over. Surrender. Receive freely the forgiveness of sins. See that? Repent, therefore, and be converted. Verse 19, that your sins may be blotted out, so that times of refreshing may come from the presence of the Lord. Okay, let's review. Healing of a lame man. Peter's quick to use this, as should every sign and wonder be used, to focus on Jesus, point out the ignorant, wrong actions of the audience involved, and then make a call to repentance, change in the name of Jesus, surrender, submit, receive freely forgiveness. God will do wonders for you. And then, 5,000 people were saved. That's the end game. 5,000 people were saved. Acts chapter 4, verse 4. 5,000 people were saved. You think God just wants to heal someone just for healing's sake? No, sir. No, ma'am. Acts chapter 4, verse 4. However, many of those who heard the word believed, and the number of men came to be about 5,000. One sign, one wonder produced a salvation of 5,000 people. 5,000. Notice again, the focus is Jesus. Then it's the audience's faults in ignorance. Then it's a call to repentance and conversion. Then people get saved. What got this started? What got this 5,000? What got the ball rolling? It was a display of God's power, a healing, a sign, a wonder, causing people to be in amazement, catching their attention, catching their hearts. And they said, "What? How in the world did this happen, Peter? How did this work? How did this work?" You know what Peter's short prayer was? Silver and gold have I none, verse 6, Acts 3. But what I do have, I give you in the name of Jesus Christ of Nazareth. Rise up and walk. That's what started it. And you know Peter's explanation? Let's read verse 16, Acts chapter 3, verse 16. This is so wonderful. You should be taking, I hope you're taking mental notes if you're driving. He said this, verse 16, and his name, through faith in his name, has made this man strong, whom you see and know. Yes, the faith which comes through him has given him this perfect soundness in the presence of you all. And his name, Jesus's name, Jesus's authorized authority and character. Remember Peter was quick, said, it's not my power, not my ability, nor my holiness. And what he was saying here is, it's Jesus's authority that he gave me, and his character, his righteousness was working through here. The fact that the man was healed was a confirmation that Jesus did this work through Peter and through him. Through him. And his name, his delegated authority in use. See, authority every believer has, but you're going to have to use it, right? You're going to have to mix it with faith, aren't you? You're going to have to open your mouth by the Holy Spirit and declare some stuff to people. And his name, through faith in his name. Peter exercised faith when he said, in the name of Jesus Christ of Nazareth, rise up and walk. That's the exercise of faith with the use of the delegated authority that he owned, that he already had, through faith in his name. So faith and the authority that you own as a believer must be put together. Peter exercised faith alongside the authority and ability that he was given. Exercise that faith. That's what you and I need to do. That's what you and I need to do over every situation that comes against us. Through faith in his name that we own. We own that name. We own the delegated authority. And his name, through faith in his name, he has made this man strong. He, Jesus, whom you see and know. Focus is Jesus here, whom you see and know. Yes, the faith which comes through him. Here's what I want. Before we open up the phone lines, you need to see this. Yes, this is the

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3: 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You need to say this: Jesus, I receive from you the faith needed to be healed in the name of Jesus. 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We're going to use the name of Jesus. We're going to use faith in the name of Jesus, and we're going to use faith that comes from Jesus. It's the pattern, folks. And it should be used in every situation, every challenge. Everything that comes against you must be used in the name of Jesus, faith in his name, and the faith that comes from Jesus. And if you're lacking faith, you're going to have to say, Father, I receive your faith in the name of Jesus. 888-995-5552. We're going to go to the phone lines. We're going to pray for healing tonight. We're going to pray for deliverance. We're going to pray for sickness and pains out of your body, because God is not only interested in healing you, but he wants to use you, and he wants you to change and turn to him and surrender everything over in the name of Jesus. Upon you, faith and grace, as you call in the name of Jesus. Don't touch that dial. I'll be right back.
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1: Welcome back to Hope Talk. I see on the text, I see Mary. I see a cell phone ending in 5773 714 area code. We're going to pray for your needs tonight. I see Jackie. Again, I see Mary. Cell phone ending in 5773. That's Alan. And I see Jackie. We're going to pray for your needs. I see Lydia, line one, Vicky, line two, and Dwayne, line three. We're going to pray for your needs in a minute. I just need to say this. I need to honor Jesus. You know, Jesus, he speaks to us. And you know what he said to me earlier today? I'm going to read it to you. It was so encouraging, so encouraging. This is partly of what he said to me about, so I was praying over tonight's broadcast. He said, "My people are learning and are hearing me through the Hope Talk radio program. I am strengthening my people and I am with you." That to me was very encouraging. Like, almost like the Holy Spirit saying, keep doing what you're doing, Aaron. They're learning. They're catching it. They're understanding. They're putting it into practice. To me, that is the most exciting. That is why I'm here. It's why I've been called to this radio ministry. You're building up, you're strengthening your application of the Word of God over every circumstance. That's why we're here. That's why we're here. So thank you, Jesus. I honor you, Jesus, for working through this radio ministry. In the name of Jesus. Let's go to line number one. Lydia, welcome to the Hope Talk radio program. Lydia, you're live with Aaron Aguirre. Go ahead.
2: Yes, Aaron, I need prayer for my chest. I had an anxiety so bad. I thought I was going to go to the hospital for sure, but the Lord calmed me down. I need prayer. I don't want this to come back again, please.
1: You don't want it to come back? Are you still in pain right now?
2: A little.
1: I take authority over that chest pain in your body, Lydia. I declare it broken in the name of Jesus. Chest pain, spirit of infirmity, you are broken. Exit Lydia's body in the name of Jesus. Father, I bless your anointing and healing power now throughout Lydia's body. You are broken, spirit of infirmity, out of Lydia. In Jesus' name.
2: Thank you. I feel the anointing over my head.
1: Thank you, Jesus. Thank you for that anointing. I got many more people to talk to here, Lydia. Jesus is with you. Thank you for the phone call. 888-995-5552. 888-995-5552. Jackie sent me a text asking several things. Prayer for her son, Adrian, Jacob, Catalina, Desmond, their children, hurts from deliverance, healing from hurts. We need that. Prayer over Jackie's body, pain and nerve, bladder uncontrollable. We're going to pray healing. Let me just start praying now. Father, in the name of Jesus, I declare your anointing power over Adrian, Jacob, Catalina, Desmond. Wounds be healed in the spirit, in their spirits, in the name of Jesus. Father, we bless your anointing over them in the name of Jesus. I take authority, Jackie, over your body, your depression, your pain, your nerves, free and whole in the name of Jesus. I declare the issue in your bladder broken in the name of Jesus. I bless the anointing over your body, Jackie, in the name of Jesus. I declare continued power over Michael. Open his heart, Father, to your word. Open his heart to your spirit in the name of Jesus. I declare the provision for health insurance over Jackie and issues of mortgage in the name of Jesus. I declare healing over Jaslyn in the name of Jesus. I bless your healing power over Jaslyn in Jesus' name. Thank you, Father. I declare your protection over Jeremiah. Jackie's asking prayer for Jeremiah. I declare your power, your anointing to set him free from every distraction, every person that would cause him to go astray in the name of Jesus. I declare over Pauline, over her marriage, power and strength in the name of Jesus. I bless you, Father, for your anointing over Rosario, Jeanette, over every need here presented by Jackie in the name of Jesus. 888-995-5552. I see you, Mary, your text. I see cell phone 5773. I see Myron. I see you. We're going to take you that call here. We're going to pray over that in just a minute. Let's take line number two, Vicky. Vicky, welcome to the Hope Talk radio program. You're live with Aaron Aguirre. Go ahead, Vicky.
3: 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I wanted to just agree for healing and wholeness and restoration, protection over every area of my life, and including finances.
1: Finances. 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I declare your protection over Vicky's finances in the name of Jesus. Hedge up now, angels of God, over Vicky, over all of her finances, over every affair in her life, in the name of Jesus. Thank you, Lord. Thank you, Jesus.
3: Thank you. Thank you.
1: Yeah, Vicky, God's with you. That anointing's with you. Thank you for the phone call. 888-995-5552. Mary Shelley sent me a text, said this. I suffer with leg cramps at night and have to use medication. Please pray for my son who is suffering with sciatica. I take authority, Mary Shelley, over those leg cramps in your body. I declare them broken and exit your body in the name of Jesus. Spirit of infirmity causing leg cramps, you are broken and exit Mary Shelley's body in the name of Jesus. I declare sciatica broken out of Mary's son in the name of Jesus. Healing anointing, go over Mary and her son in the name of Jesus. Thank you, man. I sense that anointing there in Jesus' name. 888-995-5552. Boy, Alan sent me a large text here. It's a paragraph. It's an essay. Let me see if I can just skim through this. It seems like healing. Seems like you need... Father, in the name of Jesus, I declare your anointing over Alan, over every need in his body, in the name of Jesus. Everything in his heart quickened in the name of Jesus. I declare power over his entire immune system, his diet, his gastrointestinal tract, in the name of Jesus. I declare the healing anointing over you, Alan, in the name of Jesus. I thank you, Father, for the healing of Alan's bloodstream. Spirit of infirmity, you're broken out of Alan's bloodstream in the name of Jesus. I hope I caught everything, Alan. If I didn't, you text me back. 888-995-5552. If you can't call me, text me. And if you do text me, make it brief. Give me a name and a symptom. Just a name and a symptom so I can look at it and declare over you. You can text me at 714-713-5394. Again, text me, make it brief. 714-713-5394. Let's go to Dwayne, line number three. Dwayne, welcome to the Hope Talk radio program. 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Go ahead.
4: Aaron, I just want to thank and praise, you know, because I haven't been having the phone, so I haven't been able to call you up. So I just want to let you know, you, yes, you, God bless you, and you inspire me so much, you know, within the word, because the Lord said, if you love me, feed my sheep, and I'd be getting fed through your radio station, and I'm telling you, and he said, we wrestle not against flesh and blood, but against principalities and powers of spirit to win, and within our minds and everything. So I just want to ask you to pray for me, because I can't keep a phone, and it's the next best thing to being there when you want to stay in contact with people like-minded, you know. So I just, you know, just ask for prayer on that line, you know, and I just thank God for you. And I'm telling you, when the roll is called up yonder, oh, I want to be in that number, and I love to see you. I'm telling you, if not here, there, you know. So I just thank God.
1: I look forward to it. I look forward to seeing you face to face in glory. It's going to be awesome. It's going to be way better than we can think. So I thank you, Jesus. Father, I bless your anointing over Dwayne in the name of Jesus, to walk him, to be strengthened continually in the name of Jesus. Grant him favor, open doors for fellowship in his life with other believers for strengthening. Father, we bless your anointing over Dwayne, over his body in the name of Jesus. I declare angels of God to hedge around you, Dwayne, protect you, guide you in the name of Jesus. That the will of God be done in you, Dwayne, in Jesus' name. Dwayne, I got to go. I got a lot more callers. Bless you. Bless you for that kind word. Thank you, sir. Thank you for the phone call. Man, what a tremendous. Sometimes we need to hear it, folks. We need to be encouraged, right? Right? Isn't it true? I love those calls. To know that I'm fulfilling what God's called me to do, there's nothing greater. There's nothing greater. There's nothing that gives me more joy. There's nothing else out there. It's true what Dwayne said. If you love me, feed my sheep. That's what God's called me to do. Let me take a text here. Myron says this. Hello, my brother. My brother Lenny needs salvation. He's been baptized, but has not yet received the Holy Spirit, but believes another book of error. Yeah. And is drinking, smoking weed, and pornography. The first step, Myron, of your brother Lenny, is that God opened the door of faith. That's number one. And then number two is that God continually opened his heart to the word. So, Father, in the name of Jesus, I declare over Lenny your open door of faith into his spirit and soul in the name of Jesus. I declare, Father, into Lenny that you open his heart to your word and to your spirit to hear in the name of Jesus, to see clearly what you've called him to do and walk in it in the name of Jesus. I break every dark power over Lenny. I declare every witchcraft and sorcery against Lenny broken and away from Lenny in the name of Jesus. Man, I sense that, Myron. Thank you for texting me in faith. Thank you. Thank you. 888-995-5552. If you can't call me, text me. Make it brief. Just give me a name and some symptoms to declare over. You can text me at 714-713-5394. Again, 714-713-5394. Let's go to line number four, Doreen. Doreen, welcome to the Hope Talk radio program. You're live with Aaron Aguirre. Go ahead.
5: Hi, how are you doing this evening?
1: Wonderful. Go ahead.
5: Thank you for having me. I just I want to pray for many people who are having the same issue with their nerve and with their bladder, as I am going through the same. And I pay attention. You know, apparently it's a kind of a problem, you know, and that needs to be prayed over many people. And I want to pray in the name of Jesus Christ. I ask for healing in my mind, that which was taken away when I was young, that is a blockage, you know, that it be reconnected now.
1: Yeah. Yeah.
5: The time has come. The time has come. You know, great things are going to happen. Great things.
1: Yeah, amen. Amen. Let me pray. I'm sensing it. I'm sensing God's. I see it. I see it. Father, I declare over Doreen, darkness broken out of her mind in the name of Jesus. Doreen, I take control over that spirit of darkness causing fog in your mind. I declare it broken and exit your body in the name of Jesus. I declare the healing anointing power into your brain, into your nervous system, into your spinal cord in the name of Jesus. I declare strengthening and wholeness to your nervous system, to your brain cells, a regeneration in the name of Jesus. I declare that spirit of infirmity causing that bladder dysfunction broken and out of your body. In the name of Jesus. Thank you, Lord.
5: Of all the organisms, the new, the microorganisms, the bacteria, the invaders of the body, the skin.
1: Yeah.
5: They have to leave. They have to leave. They have to leave this.
1: In the name of Jesus. Body. Yes. Yes, that's right, Dory. That's right. In the name of Jesus, exit. Thank you, Doreen, for the phone call. I got a lot more callers to take. 888-995-5552. Folks, we're using the name of Jesus. We're using faith in the name of Jesus and the faith that comes from Jesus. Everything that you see and hear me do on this radio program, it's not my power. It's not my righteousness or holiness. It's the righteousness given to me by Jesus. And then it's the authority given to me by Jesus. And then you just exercise faith. You declare stuff by the Spirit. That's what we do. That's what we're called to do. That's what we're called to do over every circumstance that comes against us. You as an individual and those to whom God has called you to and those to whom God leads you or brings to you. 888-995-5552. I got a cell phone ending in 5808 out of the 747 area code. 5808. Prayers for my Uncle Ernest Rosales from San Antonio, Texas. He has stomach problems and he might go under surgery. That's cancer. I see it. I break that cancerous cell out of Ernest Rosales's stomach in the name of Jesus. Cancer, you are broken. That clop of cells from the enemy is broken. In the name of Jesus, out of Ernest, in Jesus' name. Father, I thank you for that healing over Ernest. Thank you for that text. Excuse me. Thank you, Jesus. 888-995-5552. Healing and deliverance tonight, folks, in the name of Jesus and the faith that comes from Jesus. It's not our faith. It's faith. It's gifted faith. And you just need to ask to receive and declare receiving it. Like if you're not in faith for something, for healing, you need to say, Father, I receive your faith. In the name of Jesus, to be healed, to be freed. And he'll give you the faith. I got a lot to say about that. Let's go to line number one. Lamech, welcome to the Hope Talk radio program. Lamech, you're live with Aaron Aguirre. Go ahead.
6: Hey, Pastor, thank you for taking my call. First of all, I want to say thank you to God, to our Father, Almighty Father, for sending Jesus to defeat the devil. Thank you. Yeah. Thank you, Almighty Father. Thank you, oh God. And then I want to pray for my wife and my daughter to be healed in the name of Jesus. Because my daughter, I told you already before, she's suffering of delayed developmental, but I believe in the miracles from God in the name of Jesus. And then I want the miracle from God in the name of Jesus to my wife to stop all discomfort of the stomach problems. Any virus, any bacteria, any disease, I believe in the Almighty God to be defeated in the name of Jesus. And you know, thank you, Pastor.
1: In the name of Jesus, I take authority over that stomach pain in your wife, Lamech. I declare it broken and exit your wife's body in the name of Jesus. I see the dark power. I break that dark power off of your wife's stomach. In the name of Jesus, I declare you exit Lamech's wife's body in Jesus' name. I declare the developmental delay in your daughter broken. Nervous system be strengthened in Lamech's daughter. Brain cells be generated completely whole in the name of Jesus. I thank you, Father, for it. In Jesus' name. Lamech, I got to go. I got a lot more callers.
6: Thank you, Pastor. Keep going. Keep going.
1: 888-995-5552. Let's go to line number two. Is that Kathy? Kathy, welcome to the Hope Talk radio program. You're live with Aaron Aguirre. Go ahead. Kathy? Kathy, you there? Kathy, going once, going twice. Next caller, let's go to line number three. Mickey. Mickey, welcome to the Hope Talk radio program. You're live with Aaron Aguirre. Go ahead, Mickey.
7: Yes, hi, how are you? I called in
1: very well.
7: I called in the beginning of April and we prayed. Yeah. I told you I was wanting to see if I could get my 100% for the VA rating up.
1: Yeah.
7: That came through.
1: That came through?
7: But they didn't let me know till a month later.
1: Yeah.
7: I backdated it back to November when I got Social Security disability.
1: Yeah.
7: I actually prayed to find a job.
1: Yeah.
7: I'm working my first week now. And they've also been able to do two more things to help me out. So your prayers have helped. And bam, bam, bam. God is good. God is great.
1: So Mickey, I got to ask you something. What do you have to say about all that?
7: Thank you, Lord. Thank you, Jesus. Thank you, Andrew Geary. Thank you for your show.
1: Yeah. Isn't that something? Isn't that something? You know what that reminds me of? Everything we declared over you, Mickey, has manifested. And so I have to say this. I have to say this, Mickey. What made that occur was the name of Jesus, faith in the name of Jesus, and the faith that comes from Jesus. That's all. Yeah, that's all. Nothing special, nothing fancy, nothing, no hocus pocus. It's just the name of Jesus. Faith in the name of Jesus and the faith that comes from Jesus. You got it, Mickey?
7: Yes. Can I ask you for one more thing to pray for?
1: Sure.
7: I'm at work now, and I've been out of work for a while because I'm really, really bad in my body. I heard a lot of arthritis everywhere. Give me the pray for me that I can get through this job well, with less pain. I know I'm going to have pain, but give me the strength of God. I pray to God's strength every day, but I take a prayer from you too.
1: Oh, wow. Mickey, where's your pain at?
7: Ooh, my back, my knees, my left knee, my right shoulder, my left shoulder, my neck, my upper chest. All arthritis.
1: So it seems like arthritis is all over your body.
7: Yes.
1: Are you in pain? Okay, Mickey, I got to ask you, are you in pain right now?
7: Oh, yeah, all the time, every day.
1: Where's your pain immediately right now? Where's your pain at?
7: Oh, upper right shoulder, right knee, lower back.
1: Right now? Okay, let me pray over you. Father, in the name of Jesus, in advance, I bless your anointing and healing power. I thank you for your healing power over arthritis in Mickey's body in the name of Jesus. I thank you, Father. I declare now by the authority of God's word, arthritis, you are broken out of Mickey's body in the name of Jesus. I declare every bone, every muscle strengthened, every bone structure strengthened over Mickey's shoulders, his back, his knees, ankles, arms, fingers, elbows, in the name of Jesus. Neck pain, you are broken. Arthritis, you exit Mickey's body in the name of Jesus. Pain no more. Pain be gone and exit Mickey's bone structure, all of it, in the name of Jesus. Father, I bless you for it. I thank you for it. In Jesus' name. Mickey, you there?
7: Yes, amen, amen.
1: Yeah, like yeah, the anointing's over you. The healing power, Mickey's over you. Thank you for the phone call. I'm telling you, it's the name of Jesus, the faith in the name of Jesus, and then it's the faith that comes from Jesus. There's no other pattern. This is the pattern. There's nothing else at work here, folks. It's other than using what God has given us. See, we got to own it. We got to own this authority. So I pray over you, power in the name of Jesus. Power in the name of Jesus. I'll see you next week.
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24: We are Living by the Word Ministries, a nonprofit organization dedicated to one cause. That cause is the truth given in the Holy Bible, which we believe is the inerrant and infallible Word of God, conferred to man to live by. We let the Word of God be the final authority as to what is or is not true. We strongly feel that if we do not expose false doctrine, we only encourage it. 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But do this with gentleness and respect. This is Michael Tinsley. Please stay tuned while we arm you, the believer, to keep living by the Word. It's the noble thing to do.
25: Good evening, ladies and gentlemen, and welcome to Living by the Word Ministries presentation of the Bible Information Brokers. We are a live radio program broadcasting out of the KKLA studios in Glendale, California. Also broadcasting out to station KDAR in Ventura County, where our esteemed Pastor Thomas Ananias is senior pastor out at Olivet Baptist Church out there in Ventura County, who you'll be hearing from in just a minute. My name is Eric Stanton. I'm one of the teammates here, along with, you'll be hearing at different points of the show, Mr. Daryl Easy D. Fulton. As I mentioned, Pastor Thomas Ananias. A little bit later, Dr. Edward Dalcor will be on to answer your questions. And we always, as always, we want to thank our engineer, Mr. Brilliant Brandon, and we have Miss Brenda answering your phone calls. Yes. I wanted to go back on something that we haven't really talked about, is that now that we have Pastor Ananias on, he teaches or recaps his sermon for the day, this earlier today at his church. So the first half hour of the show, we do not take phone calls. But after that, we take phone calls for the rest of the show. And that number, when you do call in, is 888-995-5552. Once again, that's 888-995-5552. Now, I'm sure you heard that voice there a little bit in the background. Who would that be? That would be Mr. Daryl Fulton. How are you, Daryl?
2: Hey, brother. Hey, man, I'm doing well, man. Thanks for making it real simple for the people to call that number you gave. That's good job that you did there.
25: Notice I left that out.
2: And we want to encourage the folks, if they want to call and leave their questions with Brenda, she's more than happy to take your calls, even while Pastor Ananias is giving a recap of the sermon. Go ahead and call Brenda at 888-995-5552, and she'll just get your question in. You don't have to stay online, and we'll use that question either for Dr. Ananias before he gets off or for Dr. Dale Coor when he comes on.
25: Yeah, and I wanted to mention, we have a new phone system. It seems to be working great, so looking forward to having phone calls to test it out. But yeah, without further notice, though, let's Daryl, you and I get out the way, introduce Pastor Ananias, and let him take us to church. Pastor Ananias, how are you?
3: I'm doing well, Eric. How are you?
25: I'm doing well. Thank you. Glad to be here and looking forward to what you have to tell us tonight.
2: Yeah, I'm doing good too, Hollywood. How are you?
3: I was going to get you easy. Okay.
2: Oh, I'm sorry. I'm in a big chair tonight,
25: so, you know.
2: Sorry. <Eric. laughs>
25: Okay. I'm sorry. Let me get out of the way.
3: All right. You praying easy?
2: Yo, I'll go ahead and do that. Father God, we thank you for the privilege and opportunity once again to do some kingdom business. You give us this blessed opportunity to work in your kingdom. You use this vessels of clay that we all are. We always, always, always want to step out the way, allow the Holy Spirit to work through us and listen to everything that we have to do. So help us to get out the way. Make sure that we're focused on you. Make sure that the listening audience is focused on you so that we might be able to glorify you. And at the same time, Lord, may we be edified in getting into this word from the various ways and reasons that we're going to do it. Let the word be cut clear so that we may be able to learn of you, from you, by you, and through your spirit. And in Jesus' name, I thank you and praise you for the opportunity. Amen.
25: Amen. Thank you for that, dear.
3: Amen. Thank you, Easy.
25: Yes.
3: Right, let's jump into it. For the viewing audience, I'm going through a series, Let Not Your Heart Be Troubled, John chapter 14. We're going to cover the six verses, probably got another 6-7 weeks to go. Currently, we were handling verse 2 today. Our theme was, I go to prepare a place for you. So let me read verses 2 and 3, and Revelation 21, verses 2 and 4 sets up the passage. And then we'll start working through the outline and go as far as we can go. By the way, we had a visitor from today, just wanted to share this with you all, who actually is listening to KDAR, had been listening for several weeks and decided to come to the church in person and hear the sermon. So,
2: hallelujah.
3: Yeah, hey, it's there, right? Well, let me read these two verses, and then let me jump into this thing. I'm learning so much. An exciting passage. This is part one. We'll do part two next Sunday, but here we go. Starting at let me take verse one, too. It says, let not your heart be troubled. You believe in God, believe also in me. In my Father's house are many mansions. If it were not so, I would have told you. That was last week. Now, I go to prepare a place for you. And if I go and prepare a place for you, I will come again and receive you to myself, that where I am, there you may be also. That's a huge, huge statement. And then let me read, fast forward, this place that Jesus is talking about in heaven, Revelation chapter 21. And it's verses 2-4. And so let me read it so the audience gets the picture. Here it is. Then I, John, saw the holy city, New Jerusalem, coming down out of heaven from God, prepared as a bride adorned for her husband. And I heard a loud voice from heaven saying, behold, the tabernacle of God is with men, and he will dwell with them, and they shall be his people. God himself will be with them and be their God. And God will wipe away every tear from their eyes. There shall be no more death, nor sorrow, nor crying. There shall be no more pain, for the former things have passed away. Let me start, as I did today, by making a statement. This is for the intelligentsia. One of the most outstanding characteristics of the gospel of Jesus Christ is its extraordinary logic. Let me repeat that one. One of the most outstanding characteristics of the gospel of Jesus Christ is its extraordinary logic. And this utterly dispels the idea that the gospel is a fable or it's some emotional appeal or some of that nonsense. If you want logic, here it is, the Word of God. How do I know that? And how do we know that? It starts by inviting you and I to face facts, something that's not done today, not to ignore them or to put on a bold front or to say all is well when all seems not well. And the gospel tells you to look at life at its worst. Then it gives you and I mighty propositions, truths, and says, work them out and apply them. Like we learned in the book of Philippians, dealing with depression is a great example. So here is the next logical step that follows of everything that we've been talking about in John 14, 1 through 3 for the last, what has it been, 5 weeks. It's a very crucial step. And it's the question when Jesus makes the statement, I go to, you know, build these mansions for you. And the question, the logical question is, how do I get there? And here's the answer that he gives, which I think is incredible. He says, I go to prepare a place for you. That where I'm at, I'm paraphrasing, you can be also. That statement is one of the great crucial statements, I believe, of the gospel. And by adding, I go to prepare a place for you, it incorporates the whole gospel. That phrase right there, that one verse, is packed full of theology and doctrine. So let's start with some introductory comments that I made. The first one is that John 14:2, which we read, I go to prepare a place for you, by Jesus, has long been ignored and misunderstood. It's real truth, and the implication is not awful, often considered at all. You usually hear the verse in a bulletin at a funeral. It's become more of a sentimental thing. That's the first statement. We're going to see how that really is inaccurate. And then the second introductory statement is that verse 2 can only be understood properly theologically and doctrinally. You remove both of those and you can't really understand the verse. So we must stop and ask the next question. What does verse 2 mean? When he says, I go to prepare a place for you, what does that mean? And so let's now put it in context. Night before, he meets with the 12. He's letting them know, I'm going to die. I'm going to go to the cross. Has the Last Supper. Explains to them that he's got to shed his blood for humanity. And immediately, these 11, because Judas exited in chapter 13, right at the end, these 11 now are troubled. And so let me go back to verse 1. Got to take a commercial on it. Let not your hearts be troubled. Two key words. The word heart talks about your soul, the inner man, the spirit soul entity that lives in a body. Plato said, when a man thinks, it's the soul speaking to himself. He was a dualist, physical and spiritual. And the word troubled there means anxious. So here's the commercial. AD 33, the Messiah, is dealing with the number one global mental health issue today in 2026 and the number one issue nationally in the United States of America, anxiety. And no therapist goes to the book and studies it. Why is that? Could it be because Sigmund is a hardcore atheist and hated Jesus and hated Christianity especially? We'll get more to him next week. Now, let's go back and say, after looking at this, he makes this comment, and I'm like, why? These guys are anxious, and you don't give them step one, step two, step three to handle depression, to handle anxiety, to handle this fear. Instead, he says, I'm going to go and prepare a place for you. Now, what's really interesting is they, the 11, didn't understand what his going to die meant. They were expecting the Messiah to handle the Roman domination and set the kingdom up when he came. That wasn't God's plan, not yet. And I'm wondering today, including myself, obviously, I wonder whether we are really clear about this dying. I know everybody's going to jump to the cross and say the shedding of blood. There's a lot more than that with that statement. It encompasses all of the gospel. So what does it mean, this death of Jesus? That's the question. So our first principle this morning is, what is the meaning of the death of Jesus Christ? That's the big question. So let me give you what the world says. There are six ideas that have been thrown around, obviously, at a university level. So let me give them to you. You know, some say it's a tragedy that the world, it's the biggest tragedy that the world, or the greatest tragedy the world has ever known. But they stop there. That's what I find intriguing. They say it is nothing but, here's option one, Jesus was a great teacher ahead of his time, and humanity couldn't handle it. Second option, just the death of a martyr. Third option, well, there was jealousy amongst the Pharisees, scribes, and the Jewish doctors of the law concerning Jesus. That was enough to get him condemned to die. Fourth option, the world wasn't good enough for him. Fifth option, his death is similar to the tragedy like Socrates. Last option, and there are many more, but these are the big ones. Others say that his death was nothing but a political agitator. He came to deliver his fellow countrymen from the yoke of Roman rule, and it irritated the existing form of government. Now, all of these types of explanations point to our next subpoint. Was it the death of just a man? Because that's what these six options are saying, just a man. That's what those explanations push. I took a philosophy of religion class, and I was a Christian. I was sitting in the class. It was my transition to switch colleges, and I needed the course, and that's the way it was presented in the class, not the God-man. That Jesus was the Son of God and all man. He was a leader of a particular sect. But if you look at verse 2 again and check out the words, I am going away to do what? I'm going to prepare a mansion for you, which takes us to our second principle. Do we believe that the great goal confronting us is the goal of getting to the Father and getting to heaven? That's a question that the gospel of Jesus Christ really does consider most. Let me repeat that again. Do we believe that the great goal confronting us as humans is the goal of getting to the Father and getting to heaven? It is one of the great central purposes of the gospel in the Bible. And by the way, those of you who have your hope in organizations, Christian organizations, politics, civic leaders, for world peace, never going to happen. A religious leader of the largest denomination in the world got up and was presenting some statements concerning our global situation. Good luck if he thinks that that's going to happen. In the gospel, there's no remedy to bringing world peace yet. It doesn't promise that. Here's what it does promise. The one thing the gospel does promise us is eternal security in the matter of our ultimate destiny. It doesn't say, believe the gospel and you won't have any problems. There'll be no more wars and we'll all get along. It doesn't say that. But if you believe that, you'll be disillusioned. What it does tell you and I is whether there is peace or war or inflation or prosperity, it doesn't matter. Here we go now, gentlemen. This is the push. You and I are passing through this world of time. We are dying.

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3: Won't be a question about how can I know God. That will have already been resolved by that time. So, how does it happen? Well, the Lord is dealing with it exactly in verse 2 when he says, I'm here to tell you how to get there. Now, look what he says. Let me read two verses in chapter 14, because that's the big question humanity is facing. First, verse 4, and where I go, you know. And the way you know. Then we go to verse 6. Jesus said to him, I'm the way, the truth, the life. No one comes to the Father except through me. See what he just did? The question came from Thomas. Lord, we don't know where you're going. So how can we know the way? And then Jesus has to check him and say, I'm the way, the truth, the life. And what did he tell him in verse 2? I'm going away to prepare a place for you. So he's implying he beats death, that death doesn't hold him. We'll talk about more of that next week on part 2. But he makes a supremely logical proposition here. And it's something that he had to do for us, and it's something that he has done for us. And he noticed he doesn't tell them, and it's the cross, obviously, but it incorporates three things. He doesn't tell them, here's the outline to the program to get to God. He doesn't do that. What he does say is, I'm going to prepare a place, and that's the very beginning of the gospel of Jesus Christ. Our third principle, and I'm done. We're going good. The gospel is not an account of how you and I are to save ourselves. Please note that. In John 14:2, it's an announcement and a proclamation by the Son of God himself saying that this is what he's done for us. That's what verse 2 incorporates as we amplify it. The gospel is not an account of how you and I save ourselves. Ephesians 2:8-9 says, for by grace you have been saved through faith, and that not of yourselves, it's a gift of God, not of works, lest any man should boast. So you can't work your way to heaven. You can't say, I'm a good person, therefore I deserve to go to heaven, because in the Old Testament, in Isaiah, it says that man's good works. Hebrew is a picturesque language. Greek is very technical. The Hebrew language is picturesque. So he says this, man's good works is like filthy rags. That's the text. Actually, it's a lot deeper than that. The picture and the word there in the Hebrew is a woman's menstrual rags. So the best I can do in God's sight is like a woman's menstrual rags. Now that leaves a big problem. If that's my best, I can't get to heaven. That's the point. How do I get there? And the objective, as we learned here, that Jesus made, is that he made it possible to come with him. He told the 11, oh, you'll be there with me, but not now. Right now, you can't go where I'm going. Well, let me read the verse, just so you know that I'm saying. It's John chapter 13, I think that was one. Let me skip it because I want to get through this. We'll get back to it. Okay, so now I lost my train of thought. Jesus made the comment, it's only possible to get to the Father through him, John 14:6. And it's only because of his three items, death, resurrection, and ascension.

0: And that's the beginning, verse 2 of the Lord's exposition of the meaning of all three of those things. And he's going to talk about them. So we can only enter heaven and the external mansion by what the Lord has done for us. I think of the time when I listened to Muhammad Ali. It was sad because according to the faith that he decided to choose, he did not know whether he would get to heaven. And here was his statement. I hope I've done enough good works that I can get to heaven. And the sad thing about it is that man can't because he's a sinner. He's got a fallen nature. And his very best in the sight of God is filthy rags. That means that the only one who can admit us into heaven is the Lord himself. We can only get home to be with the Father and to be with the Son by what the Son has done. We said it, John 14:6. Let me read to you John 13:31 and 32. That's two interesting verses. So he says, when he had gone out, that's Judas, Jesus said, now the Son of Man is glorified, and God is glorified in him. Verse 32 as well. If God is glorified in him, God will also glorify him in himself and glorify him immediately. And now he says in verse, let me give you 33. Little children, I shall be with you a little longer. You will seek me. And as I said to the Jews, where I am going, you cannot come. So now I say to you, but then you drop down to 36. Simon Peter said, Lord, where are you going? Jesus answered, where I'm going, you cannot follow me now, but you shall follow me afterward. Man, I love this. What he's just done is given us the textbook of the next life. The objective, admission into heaven. The objective, admission into the presence of God the Father. And there are certain things, though, that are standing between us and heaven. That's the big thing. Picture this, gentlemen, a soccer game. And there is a man with the ball at his feet. He wants to get to the goal. But certain people are trying to stop him. He has to get through and beyond them in order to score. Guess what? That's you and I. We're in exactly the same position. Every human being is in that very position. And now what our Lord said to these men is what he says to us. I'm going to prepare a place for you. And in order to do that, the Lord had to clear the way. And there are some things that he had to do in order to do that. And they're huge. It's more than just the cross. And that is part two for next Sunday. So I'm done, gentlemen. I did a good job without rushing.
1: Yes, you did. Yes, you did. Thank you. So, Pastor, can you tell us how to get in contact with you? I'm sorry. Doing two
0: Absolutely.
1: Things.
0: Well, I made it easier for everybody. I didn't do it. I just got smarter. You can go on YouTube, and you can type in Olivet, O-L-I-V-E-T, Ventura, and it will pop up. Once it pops up, you can hit the icon, and it'll say, you'll see sermon only if you just want that, or you'll get the whole service. It'll be dated with the title of the service on there, but look for the date. That'll be the simplest way. And then the sermon title will pop up with the text. That's the simplest way instead of what I was giving before, which was convoluted. So
1: yeah, I think we had given two different sites last week. We'll make sure we get that clarified now.
0: Yeah, that is the easier site, and it's quicker. You don't have to go through as many hoops. We are on Sunday from 10:30 to we start at 10:30 rather live streaming. And we do provide outlines. They're fill in the blank. Wednesday night, we are starting the book of First Thessalonians. And we'll be starting. We had an introductory outline. There is no fill in the blank. It's totally done, but room for comments and note taking. But we'll be starting chapter one this coming Wednesday.
1: Okay.
0: And, sorry, go ahead. Yeah, 7 to 8.
1: Okay. And also, if anybody wants to donate to, they can, all of that can be found on the website there.
0: That's correct.
1: For donations.
0: Yeah. You can look at the outline, and it's right on top in the outline. The on Sunday morning, you can see there'll be two options to donate, and excellent. It's self-explanatory.
1: Excellent. Now, Darrell, I want to ask you to come on in here because we want to get our stuff out the way in the beginning so we can have Dr. Del Coro on and his guest on. You there, Darrell?
2: Yeah, we appreciate that, Eric. Okay. Yes, I am, brother. Appreciate that. We definitely want to get as much as we can as far as sort of a complete show on the first hour, because that way we take advantage of the prime time that the radio station has so kindly gifted us to come on from 6 to 7. So we want the people to make sure they share that with their the good people there. Hollywood, you gave information about the church. Really appreciate that. People, please take advantage of the website. Please take advantage of the notes, the sermon notes and everything like that, because when you see it down in writing, it's almost like using your eye gate, you know, your ear gate, if you read back the notes to yourself and everything, and take advantage of that, those resources like that. When Dr. Del Coro comes on, he'll be on momentarily, he will be able to tell you about
1: here right
2: his
1: now.
2: Information as well. So Dr. D, go right ahead, brother.
1: Dr. D,
3: how you doing?
1: We want to say goodbye to Pastor
2: Hollywood. Let's get rid of Hollywood so he can be on time for work tomorrow.
1: Get rid
2: Hollywood.
1: Of him doesn't sound
2: we
1: nice.
2: We want to thank you very much.
0: Yes, sir. Thank you.
2: And say hi to your teammate as you bless us with your departure.
0: Well, it's no slight on anyone else, but I'll just call Dr. D the Bible Answer Man, and he can take it from here.
1: Yes, yes. God bless you, Pastor. We'll hear from you again next week.
0: Yes, sir. Part two.
1: Yes, sir.
2: God bless you, Hollywood. Take care, brother.
0: All right. Thank you, man.
2: Del Coro, why don't you let the people know about the about your ministry and everything, and let's get right into what you know keeps the ministry going, whether people care to hear about it or not. They should want to hear about how they can support and participate in giving to get this gospel message out the way that we're doing it around the world with yourself, and give the people the privilege and opportunity to give.
1: And before you do, we are, now that we're in the second part of the show, we are opening up the phone lines. So let me give you that number again. It's 888-995-5552. Once again, 888-995-5552. Gentlemen, please continue. Apologize for that.
4: No problem. Hey, how is everyone? Yeah, you know, one thing I lack, I speak a lot of places, speak at conferences, and of course, speak out against false doctrines with some of the conferences that we do. We do a lot of conferences. We do a lot of pastor conferences. We do a lot of open air evangelism around the world. I go to Jamaica once a year. I go to Nepal. I go to Kenya. I'm going to Nigeria next month. We rely on the donations of people. Bottom line, we rely on the people of God to support us. We're not supported to do all these things, buying the tickets, translating books in the Nepalese language and other languages of different countries that we go to preach and teach. We're more of a, that's my favorite thing to do, is teach essential doctrines. Mm-hmm. My favorite thing not to do is, of course, teach things like 7 steps to success or that kind of stuff. I like to go right into the text, because the gospel is what protects us. The gospel is God's very means of saving his people. So that's what I do. I teach doctrine. We have pastor conferences and general conferences. It's all in essential doctrine. If you want to help, if you are led to give to the ministry to further the gospel, to further these conferences that we do, the books that we give away free, everything's free. The school that we have, it's all free. If you like to help, go to the website, ChristianDefense.org. ChristianDefense.org. There's a tab at the top, support us. You click that, there's two ways to give, PayPal or Zelle. Either one, PayPal. Hey, you got a new bell.
1: Got it in
4: or Zelle. Okay. And I'll say first and foremost, I covet the prayers. You got to pray for our ministry. You got to pray for the places that we go. It's dangerous out there. I'm going to Nigeria next month. Yeah, it is kind of dangerous.
1: It's dangerous.
4: And it's dangerous to eat there. I mean, it's just everything's dangerous. So pray for us. But if you like to support and give, whether one time or continuous gift, do that. ChristianDefense.org. Support us. And there's two means of supporting us. And we thank you very much for your prayers and your support.
1: Amen. Amen.
2: Doctor, we thank you very much for that. Go ahead, Eric.
1: No, go ahead, Daryl. You were going to do some of the...
2: Yeah, let's get that. Doctor, if you don't mind, get prepared. We're going to, right after I get through this little spiel, we're going to leave at least 11 or so minutes left. Excuse me, to talk about the gospel. We said we want to get to the gospel quick, so we're going to do that in the first hour. We want to give the people the information about how they can take care of their eternity. But in the meantime, folks, all that Dr. Del Core talked about, and Pastor Hollywood, Dr. Ananias, if you would, talked about as far as Ventura. We thank the person that showed up from KDAR. I mean, when we say things like this, we invest money, trusting that, you know, the Lord's going to take care of us like he's done for over 30 years with myself on this broadcast, same time slot for almost 30 years now. I'm going to say this to you guys. You really need to consider what the Lord would have you to do as an individual. Everybody's situation is so different. We are in a time, especially with the United States is concerned, with this particular situation we call the big, beautiful bill. You need to check into that from the standpoint of your giving, because you need to give strategically, you need to give wisely, and you need to give prayerfully. Doctor, you asked for your prayers, but I'm going to ask that you pray for yourself and how the Lord would have you be a steward of his resources that he put in your care. It's just that simple. If you find it after your prayer that the Lord has directed you to participate in the giving with Living by the Word Ministries that bring on the various people that you hear every week as the teammates, and also the people that you're going to hear even as guests on this broadcast, and we have a special guest also today, go to our website at Bible Info Brokers. That's BibleInfoBrokers.com. 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The preferred method is what Eric's going to give you a sound, which Dr. Del Corey talked about, is to give by Zelle at this present time. If you give by Zelle, thank you. 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Then you can give that way as well. Thank you, Eric. A little timely. We work on that timely next week.
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2: Now, folks, if you're going to mail anything, if you're going to mail anything to the ministry, it's a must. 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Box 90477 in Los Angeles, 90009. That's the address. You must put on the envelope in the negotiated instrument that we're going to use to cash your check, money order, what have you. Do not send cash, please. Do not send cash. And you must have on that envelope and also the negotiable instrument LBTW, or spell it out, Living by the Word. It must have that, unless we're never going to get it because the post office will reject it. So do that again, LBTW, on a negotiable instrument and also on the envelope, P.O. Box 90477 in Los Angeles, 90009. We thank you in advance for your generous, thoughtful,

0: and most importantly, prayerful participation and giving. Eric?
1: Thank you, Daryl. So Dr. Delcor, I see that we have our guest on, if those of you on Facebook can see our guest. I want you to introduce him and just go ahead and take it from there, if you don't mind.
0: Before we do that, we must get that gospel message to the first hour.
1: Okay.
0: Because we want to get the people hear it from 6 to 7. So please, Doc, and I'm going to give you a couple of buzzwords that you can tie in. Some of my favorite words that we don't talk enough about when we give the gospel message. Please talk about the gospel message in reference to what we say from. And, of course, I know that you're going to include the word wrath. We do not use that strong word enough, the wrath of God. Please let people know about the gospel message through that prism.
2: Yeah, the wrath of God. I always ask Christians, when you're doing evangelism and you communicate about salvation, sometimes I do get the question, well, save from what? And Romans 5:9 is probably a very pointed verse, what we're saved from. And I think every Christian particularly doing open-air evangelism, they have a responsibility to be a good open-air evangelist, to communicate the gospel, not to communicate philosophy, not to communicate the seven steps of success or the how great the love of God is and all these things. Those are great. The love of God is awesome for us. But to the non-believer, we want to do what they did in Acts. We want to communicate the gospel. We want to communicate what they're saved from. Romans 5:9 says simply this: we are saved, having been reconciled, having been justified now. The word, why I like that verse, Romans 5:9, the same verb as Romans 5:1, having been justified, right? Passive, meaning God does it to us. But it says, having been justified, Paul says much more, having been justified now, right now, noon, right now. For Christians, hey, if you're a Christian, you're not on probation. You're not in a waiting, not waiting investigative judgment. You're not waiting to see what's going to happen. Having been justified now, we've been saved. Here's what we're saved from the wrath. The text literally says from the wrath, teis orges, from the wrath. And it's the wrath of God because of sin. Jesus Christ lived, and this is what he came for. He came to die. That's his chief mission. He lived the perfect life on our behalf, on behalf of his people. He lived the perfect life, fulfilling that which Adam broke. He dropped the ball. He broke the covenant. You got to be perfect to get to heaven. That was the Old Testament message. You got to obey everything, 100%. Not if you break one, you're guilty of all of it. No one can do it. Adam couldn't do it. Jesus lived the perfect life on behalf of everyone that puts their faith in him. He lived the perfect life, and he died on the cross, absorbing the wrath we just talked about, that the wrath that was due to you because of sin. He absorbed it, and he took away the sins of his people. Putting your faith in Christ Jesus, God in the flesh, incarnate deity, God in the flesh, second person of the Trinity, putting your faith in that God, God of the Bible, who finished work is the very ground, the very cause. It's not your meritorious works. It's not water baptism, but his finished work on the cross is the very cause of our being declared righteous, believing that he resurrected from the dead, which did not make him Messiah. It proved he was Messiah, and it proved he was God. Putting your faith in him, simple dimple, that's the gospel message. The gospel is the work of the Son, not the work of man, the work of the Son. The response is what man does, but the work is what Jesus Christ, God the Son, did.
0: Amen.
1: Amen.
0: Thank you, Brother Eric.
1: So, Daryl, am I clear?
0: 100%, brother. Thank you very much for that time.
1: Okay. So, Dr. D, if you don't mind taking over and introduce your guest to us.
2: Who is that man? Let me. I'm excited to have Reverend Anthony Rogers. I met him years ago. I think, wasn't it like early 2000? We met. I was in the ABN Arabic Broadcasting Network studios, and we were doing a show on the Holy Spirit in the Old Testament. It was a Trinitarian thing. The Arabic Broadcasting Network is somewhat of the TBN to the Arab world. And we're in Dearborn, and I met Anthony for the first time, and I didn't know him. I never talked to him before. This was very early 2000s. We didn't have the technology. I don't think we had Skype. I forgot, Anthony, what technology or how I got to see you on a big screen. We didn't have Skype. We didn't have Zoom. None of that stuff. But he was a guest, and he was living in Las Vegas at the time. And he blew me away first with his knowledge of the angel of the Lord and all the knowledge of the nuts and bolts theologically of the Old Testament and the person of the angel of the Lord. And we had a great discussion on air. And then I got to know him more because he came out and he was we were all traveling together doing working with the same ministry and some of the same people. And we'll fast forward. I've done a lot of conferences with him. Anthony Rogers went to school in and let me tell you, I mean, people ask me about a seminary. You know, what seminary? It's hard to, and Anthony knows this full well, it's really hard to, for me, just say, hey, that's a good one or that's a good one. But Anthony went to a very high academic seminary. Greenville, South Carolina, Greenville Theological Presbyterian. Did I say that right? Presbyterian Seminary?
3: Greenville Presbyterian Theological Seminary.
2: There you go. Yeah. And we've been really good friends ever since. We do a lot of work together, mainly because we're so in line on doctrine, meaning we both believe we both believe what the scripture teaches, and we put scripture first and allow the text to read for itself. But Anthony Rogers graduated from there, and he also is a prolific speaker. He goes all around the world, and I always have the privilege of speaking with him when we do conferences. Not only is he a prolific speaker, but he's a prolific, to me, he's one of the best debaters. And I'm not going to just broad brush or just brush with a small brush, but it's not just Islam. He's one of the, to me, one of the most prolific speakers or debaters in Islam, but also in other topics. And he's debated Unitarians. He debated Roman Catholics, Eastern Orthodox. It just goes on and on. So I'm always privileged to do stuff with Anthony, but he does something very important also. We'll talk about the theology part. Look, when I call Anthony, is this not true? We'll be on the phone for 3 hours just talking about doctrine. You know, there's not a lot of people I can just talk doctrine for that long. You know, it's normally late at night because Anthony doesn't go to sleep. He normally stays up. But we went to Italy together. We had a great time there doing a conference. And we're both passionate about the same things. But one of the things he does, and he will explain this, he has a prison ministry, that goes out to the prisons, Metanoia, right? Metanoia, and he's going to explain it. And that's tough, and he'll tell you why. It's always a challenge because, unbeknownst to a whole lot of people, it's not as though just Christians go to prisons and you know, from the outside, Christian evangelists. No, you have all groups. It's challenging. So I'm going to ask Anthony, first, how did you get involved? What is the ministry called? How did you get involved with it? And what do you exactly do in your day-to-day ministry with the prisons?
3: Yeah, so as you said, the name of the ministry is Metanoia Prison Ministries. Metanoia is the Greek word for repentance. It's spelled Metanoia. I always have to explain that to people since it just sounds like a crazy word, but it's appropriate for the kind of ministry that it is. Ultimately, prisoners are there precisely because they were living a wayward life, and so as Christians, we're calling them to repentance and faith in the Lord Jesus Christ. So my interest in prison ministry actually stems from my own background. In the early 90s, I was about 17, going on 18. I ran with gangs, got in a lot of trouble, eventually stole the sheriff's car in Las Vegas. So again, that was back in the 90s. So I always tell people at churches I speak at, their cars are now safe in the parking lot because that's far behind me. But I got in trouble. I was incarcerated. And in God's good providence, I always look back on this and think, you know, how wondrous it is. I was put in a cell. I was incarcerated with a self-professed devil worshiper. This man had an axe to grind against the Bible, and I had no interest in God. I wasn't looking for God. I was just a thug in the place where I belonged, and he wanted to keep railing against God and the Bible. And so eventually he told me how to get a Bible so he could show me all these terrible things. He couldn't do what he thought he could once I got a Bible, but then I had a Bible sitting there and a lot of time on my hands. So I started reading it. And as I read it, my lack of interest turned to being petrified, because the God of the Bible, you were talking about wrath a moment ago, I saw his wrath on full display, and it seemed almost immediately in Genesis 3, man disobeyed God and is banished from God's presence and consigned to death. In Genesis 6 through 9, he destroys the world with a flood. 19, he destroys the city of Sodom and Gomorrah, sending fire down out of heaven. So I'm reading all of this thinking, I'm in for a world of hurt, and I didn't understand the gospel. I even read the entire Bible from Genesis to Revelation without understanding the gospel. I understood the wrath of God, but not the gospel, even though the gospel is equally present from beginning to end. But I eventually heard a gospel minister preach the gospel. I believed, I was saved, and immediately started telling other people, and then I got pushback. I assumed everybody would be delighted to hear the good news, but they were all responding to it in various hostile ways. Anyways, that led me to desire to preach the word, and when I got out a few years later, I started living for the Lord outside, eventually found my way to prison, or excuse me, to seminary. I had to go to college first, and then I went to seminary, graduated from seminary, and I'll skip past the providential events that finally got me into the prisons, but I eventually got in contact with somebody who has a national ministry, and they were looking for a regional director in South Carolina, where I currently live. That's, I came here to go to seminary, and they were looking for a regional director. And so I eventually was appointed to that end. And now I go into the prison several days a week for a good part of the day. And I preach, I teach. We even started a seminary there in the prison recently. So very exciting. Men are getting the kind of training that it took me years to work towards on the outside, and it took a lot of money too. So,
1: gentlemen, sorry, we need to cut in. We got about 30 seconds left before we go on the break. So just want to let you know that. And what we'll do is then thank you, Daryl, for getting all the housekeeping stuff out of the way. So after the break, we can just continue straight uninterrupted. Ladies and gentlemen, you are listening to Living by the Word Ministries presentation of the Bible Information Brokers. We'll be back.
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1: Ladies and gentlemen, welcome back to the second half of Living by the Word Ministries presentation of the Bible Information Brokers. Let me first give the number out for anyone that wants to call in with any questions or anything they want to talk about with the gentleman tonight. That number is 888-995-5552. Once again, 888-995-5552. We are honored to have a special guest tonight, and that's Pastor Anthony Rogers. And Dr. Del Cor. If you want to continue from where we were from then, please go ahead.
2: I don't know, unless you're actually doing it, prison ministry is very challenging, because what I found in my experience is, because it's not just Christians that go visit prisoners, you have all kinds of bizarre non-Christian groups trying to influence them. So you get a lot of questions too, Anthony. Do you find any of these, like when you go in the prisons, do you find you have particular people that come to see you, and you're tell a day in the life of a prison? What do you first do when you get to the prison? And you go to various prisons.
3: Yeah, well, the first thing is passing through all the security gates. That's a event in itself. There's all kinds of steps to that sort of thing. But once you make it past that, you get into the yard. And for me, So one of my delights recently has been when I go into the prison, it's like a little world in itself. There are all kinds of buildings, housing units, and I look around at all this and I kind of think of it, you know, different places like, you know, one unit I think of is Asia, another unit is Europe, and there's a lockup unit that the prisoners aren't allowed out of, and they're very strict about who can go in. And so although I've been going out to the prison for a long time, they haven't allowed me into that lockup unit. That's where the more dangerous guys are at. Of course, all of them come from the yard, so from the regular area. So, you know, the potential is there even on the yard. But my point is here that I've always wanted to get in there. And so every time I go in, I talk to different authorities there and I say, hey, what can I do to get in there? And happily, the other day I was told they're going to start letting me go into the lockup unit. But I go in and eventually prisoners start filing into the chapel. Sometimes it's for a service, so there will be preaching and worship and so forth. And in those situations, there's like 125 inmates that'll come in. They're not allowed more, but then I get to preach the word and get to interact with some of the guys. And usually at those events, it's people that at least either profess faith or have some interest they're coming to hear. But when I go in to teach, I'll go in and teach small classes and so forth. And there are other people that are going for different groups. So there are Muslims that'll go out there. There are Jehovah's Witnesses, Mormons, and so forth. And I sometimes will be interacting with some of these guys. And that's always interesting because I never know what they're coming with. And there are people that just have their own ideas in there. So, you know, it doesn't have to be any recognized religion or ideology that anybody's familiar with. It's just some guy's idea that he came up with in his cell. And so I'm always going in feeling like it's sort of like the Wild West. You know, somebody's coming out to challenge. Somebody wants to engage in a duel or something. But I love it. I love going in there. And, you know, I often think as they're letting me out, they shouldn't be letting me out. This is where I belong.
16: So it in some sense, it's similar to open air where you get all kinds of people just coming. A lot of them come to debate. A lot of them come because they want to learn. But we know it doesn't matter because the positive affirmation of who God is and essential doctrines. And I know with you, I've seen you speak a million times. It's always essential doctrine's always the centerpiece. And you know, as I always say, get to the cross as fast as possible. And I know what you do, you're getting an array of different people because they're being influenced by others. They're being influenced, right? I know there's a prison in Oklahoma, and I think I've donated like 100 books to them on the oneness issue because he said tons in Oklahoma, tons of oneness people come in. Mm-hmm. In the prisons that you interact with, which you interact, what is it besides, of course, Christianity, what is the dominant group out there that go and visit the prisoners? Is it Muslims? Like the dominant groups that come.
3: It would differ from prison to prison. I would say as far as first of all, Christians dominate by and large. I mean, in terms of who's going in, I actually have a thing here. I know people can't see it, but maybe they can on one of the platforms that they're watching on, but this is a calendar and it shows who goes out to this particular prison each day of the week. And our ministry is there more than anyone. But then besides that, there are other Christian ministries going out. We dwarf all the other groups very easily, but they do have other groups. Muslims are represented there and they're probably the more, you know, there's more of them than, say, some other group, you know, whatever group is out there after that. There's more Muslims than them. And part of that is just because Islam is appealing to people that in prison who, on the one hand, want to pacify their conscience and, you know, adopt religion as a kind of cloak to assuage their conscience, but at the same time not really change their lifestyle, because Islam gives cover to some of their activity. It's kind of a gang in there. It's just an alternative to the other gangs, you know, the white supremacist gangs, the Hispanic gangs, other things. You know, the Muslim religion allows them to continue in some of their ways while feeling religious. So I would say it's predominantly Muslim after Christian.
16: Muslim. Now, here's a question I have. People have to understand, I think, that some of these ministries, like prison ministry, and it's always connected, right? It's always connected with the local church, and you do interim work, but and you have your local church, and there's no lone rangers out there doing prison ministry. It shouldn't be prison ministries. And the challenging thing with prison ministries and what you do is actually going out there and being supported. How are you guys? It's a pretty big organization, right? Metanoia. How you guys support, like yourself, how are you supported financially? How's Metanoia supported? Do they have like just tons of money and just floating in? Are they sponsored by Nike and Coke and Pepsi? Or how is it funded? And if someone out there wants to help, how would they do so? And how is it funded?
3: Yeah, so I'm like the world's worst fundraiser or support raiser, because
16: <Me too.
3: laughs> I just like going in and doing it. Obviously, I need to be supported and so forth, but it's just not in me to be very energetic about that. So mostly what I do is I go around to churches and tell them what I do, and I hope that's enough to stir them up, because I'd much rather talk about what I do and do it than try and talk about money and all that kind of stuff. And I'm not saying it's wrong that people have to be supported in what they do. It's kind of foreign to my nature. So anyways, the way it works is, so normally a pastor will be supported by the particular congregation that he's serving, but a missionary will be going out onto the mission field. And so usually a missionary, at least in my denomination, will go around to area churches telling them what he's going to do and asking them to support it. And then between all these different churches that he's gone to that decide to support, hopefully he gets enough for his needs. And since I'm not doing pastoral ministry at a particular church, that I'm doing basically missionary labor. And so I do that. I go around to churches and tell them what I'm doing. And besides that, it's not just that I go in, but when I go to churches, we have a mentorship program. So I'm also calling upon people in the congregation to become a mentor to a prisoner. So we basically pair them off. They become friends with a prisoner, and then they get to mentor them. And that's part of what we do as well. We also have correspondence stuff, Bible studies and things people can do. But yeah, I haven't been the best about going around for support, but that's how it's done. And the local regional directors get support that way, but then there's also the national ministry that gets support in that kind of way, where the national director will go around and tell people in different states what they're doing in their state and try and garner support for that.
16: So if someone wants to give a gift or support, what do they do? Did it go to the website or?
3: Oh yeah. So they could go to metanoiaprisonministries.org.
16: Which is on the screen.
3: Metanoia, Metanoia, prisonministries.org. And then go to the staff button or the link at the top. And then they can scroll down and look for my name.
16: Anthony Rogers. Good, good.
3: Yeah. I think it might say Tony Rogers there. So.
16: Or Tony Rogers.
3: Yeah.
16: What do I call you? I call you Anthony, right?
3: Yeah. I go by many names.
16: Voicemail says, your voicemail says Tony.
3: Oh, okay.
16: Yeah, I think it's really important to any kind of ministry like this, particularly prison ministries, that the minister be, because I've seen the, so have you, I've seen the good, bad, and ugly in an open-air evangelism. And then I imagine in prison ministry, you can get some Christians, but they just have a kind of a very surface message or a lot of omissions of the gospel. And I think that's why someone like you or someone that's going to deliver a sound message, that's the only thing. I wish more Christians would be on board with having a solid, sound evangelistic presentation where Christ is the author of salvation and it's not about the works of man. Because unfortunately, you must get a lot of Roman Catholics in the prisons, right? That go to the prisons.
3: Yeah. One of the things I always say about this is once a person's conscience is awakened to the reality of their sin and God's inflexible holiness, I don't know how any person could put their head on the pillow at night and get any sleep if they don't know the gospel of Christ. And I mean, the fact is that the people that don't believe the gospel of Christ are not sufficiently considering God's holiness and their depravity. And that's how any of them are getting sleep. But I know in my own case, that was my issue. I learned that I'm sinful, God is holy, and those two things spell disaster. And so hearing the gospel was the greatest news ever. And when I talk to other people in the prison that are looking to something else, I often will bring this up and I say, you should be absolutely terrified. You should be terrified because one day you're going to stand before a God who will not wink at sin and in his perfect justice will necessarily, because he can't deny himself, will necessarily judge and consign to perdition those who haven't put their trust in his son. And so, this is the clear message that I always seek to bring to people out there. And there's some pushback. One of the things I mentioned when I first became a believer, I was overjoyed to hear the good news of life and salvation through faith in Christ. And I assumed that everybody would leap at this. If I just told them, they would jump at it. And so I would go tell people that they could have their sins freely forgiven and be accepted as righteous before God on account of Christ. And people would lash out against me. And I thought, what in the world is this? They act like I'm their enemy. I would tell them that their sins could be forgiven. And all they would hear from that is I'm calling them a sinner. And I'd think, well, yeah, I guess I am, but you're kind of missing the point here, right? It's sort of like going to somebody and saying, hey, look, I've got a solution to all your monetary problems. Here's $1 million. And then the person says, are you calling me poor? I guess, but you're kind of missing the point, right? Yes, you're poor. Yes, you're an absolute sinner, but what I'm offering you is the greatest gift of, ever. So it's a wonder that people balk at it and lash out against it, but it's also a joy when people respond in faith.
16: Yeah. We had, and I see there's a question, but before we get to that, I know we had Lewis Leinhardt on before, and as you know, he's always in Santa Monica, 3rd Street, and I've been with him many times before, and he does apologetics and evangelism, not just apologetics, and he has a microphone facing the crowd, and I find that so much antagonism comes from, aside from the Muslims, because he focuses on Islam, but aside from all that, I find that Christians out there don't like the message. They don't like the message of being assertive in the gospel. They don't like the message of Jesus as God. That's the only way to salvation. And God is sovereign over salvation. And these kind of doctrines of grace and this kind of evangelism, they want to hear, God is love, has a great plan for your life, and Jesus is knocking on your door. I hear a lot of pushback from Christians against solid, pointed evangelism. Evangelism, though, especially, and you've done a lot of open air evangelism, and I've seen you, I've been with you a lot of times in conferences, and I notice you,
2: And unfortunately, a lot of polemicists and a lot of people that deal with Islam and debate, they really are limited with polemics, and that's about it. But I know with you, and I try to do this too, you always, somewhere, the gospel is always proclaimed. Somewhere. Do you think it's even productive to have a debate where the gospel is never even proclaimed, or do open air evangelism and talking about the love of God and all these other things? I mean, what does that do?
3: Yeah. So, you know, I just did a debate. I don't know. Was it a week or two ago? It was in North Carolina. And it's always my studied intention as I'm going into the debate to make sure that I preach the gospel in the course of the debate. I mean, it is a debate. You're trading ideas and you're arguing for your own, you're arguing against theirs. But I always think, you know, my goal here is not merely to persuade a person that their religion is false. I want them to know Christ, and I want them to know him as Savior and Lord. And that involves more than just arguing or trading facts with a person. You know, Jesus said to preach the gospel. He didn't, you know, say simply to debate and so forth. And so for me, the debate would be worthless if I wasn't in the course of it preaching as Christ commanded. And, you know, so at one point during this debate, I actually, as the other person was speaking, I wrote down a note to myself. I'm writing notes about what he's saying, but I wrote a note to myself to remind me to make sure I proclaimed the gospel and called him to repentance and faith, because you can get caught up. You can get caught up in everything that's happening. And, you know, it's happened to me in a debate where I've left the debate and I thought, oh my, I did not do what was my main desire to do. And so I never want to do that again. So yeah, I bemoan the fact that a lot of Christians who are involved in the apologetic scene spend a lot of time arguing against alternative views, but don't give the gospel, so that in some cases what they've done, if they're successful in what they're doing, is they've gotten a person to leave whatever it was that they previously professed, but then they've just turned to atheism or something else, just garden variety paganism or something. And I think, what did you actually accomplish? You didn't accomplish what you should be striving for. And so it's very lamentable. I see it all the time. And then in some people, this also ties in with what you're talking about. Some people are just as happy if these people leave one of these false religions and go to any old group that professes to be Christian. You know, as long as there's some semblance of Christianity there, they're okay with that. It doesn't matter if the group is steeped in idolatry, as Rome and the East are. It doesn't matter if they hold 101 other heresies. You know, so we want to call them to faith in Christ and see to it that they get plugged into a sound Christian church.
2: Right. Yeah, that's unfortunately, especially what we do, there's too much ecumenism, and there's too much watered down the gospel. Everyone's afraid. I find a lot of, you see this too, we talked about, I find a lot of pastors are literally just so fearful of saying something beyond surface, in, you know, because either they don't understand doctrine, or because the guy in the first row, he might be a oneness, or he might be, have a Roman Catholic uncle or who, whatever. But a lot of pastors, they don't see it as important to be teachers, as Paul said twice. You got to be teachers. If you're going to be a pastor, in those 27 qualifications, twice, you got to have the ability to teach. If you can't teach, you can't, we don't need motivators. We don't need carnival barkers. And certainly we don't need, and as you know, it makes my blood boil when I see open air evangelists out there, and they're ecumenists, meaning they're ecumenical. They see Roman Catholics as our brothers and sisters in the Lord, or Eastern Orthodox brothers and sisters in the Lord, because they believe in the Trinity. Why do you think so many, now that I just said that, and then we do have that question about the Holy Spirit, Eric,
1: yeah.
2: But why do you think, last question, why do you think so many Christians have the idea, especially those involved in polemics, have the idea, as long as you believe in the Trinity, you're a brother in the Lord. You can reject

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3: They may well, this is what I like to think is true of a lot of people when I see this, they may know the gospel, but not know what this other group is teaching. And so they just want to be charitable. They want, you know, we don't have any special desire to exclude anybody from the kingdom, right? That's not the point of this, but we're not doing anybody a service if we pretend that having a false gospel is okay for them. If we're called to preach the gospel and call people to faith, and some other group doesn't hold that gospel, then it might feel good. It might seem nice to pretend that they're okay. But at the end of the day, we're excluding them by that. We think that we're, by being ecumenical, we're doing everybody a service, but we're just leaving people in a false gospel. And, you know, while we are saying that we're proclaiming the gospel to these other people, right? Well, I think another thing might be that, you know, people, they don't, it's not a comfortable position to be in necessarily for all these people to be at odds with you. And so, you know, when let's say you're engaging some group like Mormons or Jehovah's Witnesses, people like to be able to focus on these groups without also having to defend themselves from the side or from the rear, right? Nobody likes to fight a war on two or three fronts. And so they think that it's better for them not to bring themselves into conflict with these other groups. They want their support, or at least don't want to be opposed. This is just the sort of thing I see in a lot of contexts. They're trying not to be distracted in certain ways. You know, the fact is we're in a world that's hostile to the gospel, and we need to take our stand. We need to be faithful. We need to be courageous and take our lumps as they come in the court.
4: Yeah, we need to preach all the gospel too, and not just the Trinity, but justification through faith alone, which I always say that's the only recognized gospel. Eric, we do have a phone call, right?
5: Yes, we do. It's from my namesake, Eric. Eric in Chatsworth. Brandon, can we bring him up? Okay. Hello, Eric.
6: Yes. Good evening, gentlemen.
5: Good evening to you, too. Thank you for joining us here.
6: Yeah, really wonderful conversation. I wanted to join in and add a facet, if you don't mind, if we can unpack a facet that you saw there in my question with regards to the Holy Spirit. Specifically for those who might not be aware that this is one of the most important days on the Christian calendar, a day of one of the great final revelations as part of the revealing of God's working in history. And that, of course, is today is Pentecost Sunday. Jesus told the disciples he'd be sending one that he called the Paraclete. And it was on this day that the Holy Spirit was revealed. And his initial work was revealed there in Peter's preaching in Jerusalem. And for the guests that's with us today, I wanted to, and Dr. Dell and Eric, and you guys might recall that just last week, and wanted to share with your guests that you have there. Last week, there was a question that you guys spent a lot of long time discussing from a caller. And that was about the work of the Holy Spirit. And I was a little bit surprised because I don't think you guys hit what I've always heard is the primary work of the Holy Spirit. There's many things that the Holy Spirit does in our lives. But my understanding is the primary work of the Holy, and this is the question. Please correct me if I'm wrong. This is the question. Is it true that this is the primary work of the Holy Spirit? And that is to illuminate the Word of God, to reveal the Word of God.

0: So as you're sitting here, I want to leave some meat on the bone for you guys to discuss here with this. But as you're sitting here talking about the gospel, it's Romans 10:17 that says, faith comes by the hearing of the word. And I think you were even mentioning that before you came to faith, you reading the word of God. I remember reading the word of God before I came to faith. And at that point, it was just a story. It seemed to be an important story. But there's that time, there's that moment in time for those of us who are chosen and elect by God. There's that moment in time when through the word of God and the presence of the Holy Spirit, we are transformed and we are saved and we understand, to use a theological term for what you're discussing, we understand, we come into understanding the substitutionary atonement. But my understanding is that it's only through the work of the Holy Spirit illuminating the word of God. And then the Holy Spirit is also a part of not only the justification, but our sanctification. And that is the Holy Spirit that also illuminates the truth of the word of God in the rest of our walk. Please, please, your turn. Let me know.
1: Gentlemen?
2: Yeah, I mean, I'll say one thing, then I'll give it to Anthony. Keep in mind, that's a good question, Eric. There's two aspects of the Holy Spirit we find in Scripture. It's initial regeneration. I think that's probably the most exciting work he does. We wouldn't be sitting here without the regeneration, that aspect of the Holy Spirit. There's many verses that talk about our definite sanctification, which is a role of the Holy Spirit. He made us, you know, Titus 3:5-7, being regenerated by the means of the Spirit. And Jesus's dialogue to Nicodemus, he speaks of the Holy Spirit. And I love his whole I mentioned this before, his whole dialogue to Nicodemus, and I'll say his evangelism. Jesus defines in a very pointed way definitive theology, from his preexistence to distinction from the Father to the role of the Holy Spirit. So I think regeneration and definite sanctification are two roles that are, I think, we're here before the Lord sanctified, we're here before the Lord separated, children of God regenerated because of the Holy Spirit. And then there's other aspects. And I'll turn it to Anthony. You can piggyback or answer that too.
3: Yeah. So as I think the caller's name is Eric, right?
1: Yes.
3: As he was talking, one of the things that first came to mind is, a lot of people think that it's in the New Testament that we get the gospel, which of course we do, but they mean often it's there and not also in the Old Testament. And yet, if we pay close attention to the apostolic proclamation, we realize that they grounded all of this in the Old Testament. When they went to the synagogue and other places, they're preaching from the scriptures, meaning the scriptures that the people had, which was the Old Testament. And one of the things that greatly delights me is seeing these sorts of things already in the law of Moses. One strain here that relates to this is Moses, people will be familiar with this part of it, but maybe miss the connection. But Moses will often upbraid the people of Israel, saying they don't have circumcised hearts or circumcised ears. So they're circumcised outwardly in the flesh, but they don't have the reality, the inward reality. And for all that Moses did, for all his greatness and so forth, he couldn't affect that. So sometimes the way Moses will express this is by saying they have stiff necks, hard hearts. It's the same idea. And so in various places, he expresses this in terms of circumcision. Well, what's fascinating is Moses says in Deuteronomy 30 that in the future, God is going to circumcise your hearts. And what is Moses doing Amen. There but pointing to the work of the Spirit and the new covenant realities expressed by Jeremiah and Ezekiel, Jeremiah 31, Ezekiel 36, where God is going to take our heart of stone and give us a heart of flesh. That's a work of the Spirit. So the Spirit is the one who does that. In the New Testament, it's expressed as regeneration or the new birth or Ephesians 2, where it says he made you alive, right? So this is something the Spirit does, and that's what enables us to hear the word. Now we have circumcised ears to hear it and respond to it. Acts 16 speaks to this when it says that the Lord opened Lydia's heart in order to respond to the message that Paul was preaching. Notice the order there. The Lord first opened her heart in order to respond. Actually, the order is this. Paul preaches, it strikes the eardrums, but then the Lord internally opens her heart, and now she's able to respond to that message. That's basically Romans 10, right? There's a preacher, she hears the word, and she believes, because through the preaching of the word, God also, by the Spirit, opens the heart. So, yeah, and you know, one other thing real quickly here is just there's beautiful symmetry in all of this. The very word that is illuminated to us and that's made effectual to us by the Spirit, that word is the word of the Spirit, right? Over and over again, Scripture speaks of Scripture as the product of the Spirit. One of my favorite texts on this is 2 Samuel 23, where David said, "The Spirit of the Lord spoke by me, his word was on my tongue. The God of Israel said to me." There you also have a reference to the deity of the Spirit.
0: So I have an important question. As we're unpacking all that, and before you took my call, you were talking about evangelism. And in my evangelism as well, I find myself explaining the equation of salvation, the substitutionary atonement through the work of Christ. But in the end, isn't it necessary for us to realize that we're selling the moment short if we don't literally include the Word of God? That's where I find myself now. I've found myself to the point where I take the moment to explain the work of Christ on the cross, but I bring usually some scripture from Romans, some of the Romans Road pieces of scripture, because the Word of God, as we just discussed, says that it's through the Word of God that the Holy Spirit works for that transformation. Aren't we selling the moment short if we don't bring scripture at that time?
3: Yeah, that's the primary means that God uses to bring about conversion. I've always marveled. One of my favorite things to do is to gather up statements from Christians in history about their conversion, the text that God used. And sometimes the text is a surprising one, but that just speaks to this even more. It just shows the power of the word. But I've heard of people being converted from texts in Chronicles, which is a place in Scripture most people want to get out of as soon as they can, all the genealogical stuff. For 10 chapters, the author of Chronicles goes on saying, so-and-so begat so-and-so. But that's what God uses. It seems foolish to us, perhaps. It shouldn't, but God uses it. So, I absolutely agree with that. I've heard stories of people being converted through a word they heard of Scripture long after they first heard it. I know one of my favorite Puritans of the past was actually preparing a sermon for his congregation. He was a very studied man, had gone through his theological education and everything else, but he was an unconverted man by his own testimony. And he mentions how, as he was poring over the word and preparing to preach it and then delivering it, how he himself was convicted and converted in that moment from the text of Scripture. So, yeah, the Word of God is indispensable. That's God's primary means of converting people.
0: Amen. Absolutely. Thank you, gentlemen.
1: Amen. Thank you, Eric.
0: God bless you all. God bless you in your ministries as well.
1: Yeah, do we want to continue on? We have I think you know this gentleman, Dr. D. Lewis from OC.
2: So does Anthony. Hey, Lewis.
4: Hey, Dr. Delcor.
2: I hope you're evacuated.
1: Oh, that's right.
0: I'm right at the border. I'm in the safe zone.
2: It's not a safe zone.
0: Well, sort of. It's Orange County, not too many safe zones.
2: So you have a question for Anthony about the Christian life in the prison walls.
0: Yeah, it's good to see Reverend Rogers on there. My question, Reverend Rogers, is concerning the Christian life within the walls of prison. I would imagine a lot of these works-based cults can't really practice everything that they say is essential for their salvation. That's just an assumption. I'm not sure. But to what extent can a true Christian live out the Christian life, and what restrictions are there for those who preach a false gospel and require certain works that can't be done within the walls of prison?
3: Yeah, so as far as the Christian life goes in the prison, there's a lot of benefits. It seems strange to say, when I look back on my own situation back in the 90s, when I was converted in prison, I look back with some fondness. I had all kinds of time to read the Word, all kinds of time to pray, all kinds of time to fellowship with other people that professed faith. There was just a lot that I could do that I still am an avid reader, read, meditate on the Word, pray, these sorts of things. But there are also the daily intrusions. And so it's almost like being a monk in a sense. I'm not advocating monasticism, but there are certain benefits. You get to focus on the Word, prayer, and so forth. And that was my delight. So they get to do that sort of thing. But there are restrictions on what they can do as far as what would be normal for a lot of us. So, for example, taking the Lord's Supper, that's just not something that happens very often in the prison for all sorts of reasons. You know, it's a whole ordeal to bring in something from the outside and, you know, go through all the security stuff because they're always concerned that stuff's being snuck in and all that kind of stuff. So that's usually something that's hindered. So that's one thing. And I think it's a big thing. I think the Lord's Supper is important. The Lord Jesus appointed it and so forth. So that's one downside, but there are a lot of upsides. Now, as far as other groups, they, depending on the group, you know, they have certain restrictions. I remember at a prison in Nevada, there were people that wanted to practice certain Indian rituals. So they were able to get approval for a sweat lodge at the prison, just outside certain gates. And that was all just an excuse for them to go out there and goof off. But that, of course, had its limitations. I don't know all the rigmarole that goes into Indian practices in a sweat lodge, but I'm sure they couldn't do everything that, you know, I'm just guessing, but I imagine it involves peyote or something. I don't know. They certainly weren't allowed to do that.
0: What about a baptism?
3: Huh?
0: Water baptism for those that... What about water baptism? Some that believe it's essential for salvation. Is water baptism readily available?
3: So there are periods where they can be baptized. That's not as difficult. You know, you just need a baptistry and water, and that's pretty easy. So that's not like an every week thing or every month thing, but there are occasions when they can do that. But happily...
0: So they would hope they don't get... shanked between profession of faith and their baptism.
3: Oh, well, yeah. If you're talking about the issue of those who say that baptism is inextricably tied to regeneration,
0: right?
3: Happily, Scripture doesn't teach that. You have in Scripture, I mean, we wouldn't rule out that the Spirit could regenerate a person at the time of baptism, but we see in the book of Acts that the Spirit operates freely. And, you know, just like Jesus said in John 3, it's like the wind. You don't know where it's coming from or where it's going, but you see the effects of it. Well, so it is those who are born of the Spirit. The Spirit regenerates whom he wills, when he wills. And you know, ordinarily, because the early church practiced immediate baptism. They weren't like some of these later groups that have you jumping through a lot of hoops before they finally baptize you. Some of them will wait several years before baptizing people because they have to jump through all their hoops. And so these people are suspended in this fearful limbo, I guess, where they're not saved because they're not baptized, and the church that's telling them this won't baptize them. So, you know, happily scripture shows people being saved before baptism, people being saved after baptism, and clearly then showing us that it's not baptism itself, but faith that unites us to Christ.
0: Amen.
2: That's right. I know many of the baptismal regenerations, particularly Church of Christ and others, they don't see baptism as a work. They see it as an act of faith. So they try to bifurcate that too. It's not a work, it's an act of faith. Why is that an error?
3: Well, I mean, first of all, when we look at Scripture, it shows people believing and receiving salvation apart from baptism. So you have the example of Cornelius, when Peter preached the gospel to Cornelius and his household, the Spirit falls upon them, and this leads Peter to say, well, who can forbid them from being baptized? The reasoning here is they have the reality. How can we withhold the sign? Let's give them the sign. Then you have the example of Simon, the sorcerer, in Acts 8, who's baptized, but then quickly after that exposes that he's still in his sins because Peter rebukes him. Simon sees that the apostles are able to do mighty things by the Spirit, and he wants this ability, so he offers to buy this from the apostle. You know, let me, you know, give me this ability too. And then Peter just lays into him and says, you're in the gall of bitterness and so forth. Basically saying not a believer. So the point is, he was baptized, but immediately after that, Peter is basically denouncing him as an unbeliever. So Cornelius and his household saved before baptism. Simon Magus is condemned as an unbeliever right after his baptism. And, you know, we could go on giving examples. So Scripture just doesn't link baptism in this way with the faith that we exercise in Christ. But besides that, you have texts where it distinguishes the gospel from baptism. Now we're not saying that baptism is to be radically divorced. It is a sign and seal of the gospel. It's proclaiming visibly the gospel that's proclaimed audibly. But it's not the gospel itself. It's not the proclamation of Christ's death, burial, resurrection that we're called to believe. And so Paul could say in 1 Corinthians, I wasn't called to baptize, but to preach the gospel. Mm-hmm. So you notice there that Paul makes this fundamental distinction between the gospel proclaimed and baptism.
2: Yeah, he was glad he didn't baptize anyone. Oh, he says, except Crispus. Yeah, it's very interesting in that, Simon. I think that's a good lesson for churches. You know, before you baptize someone, make sure you vet them. Make sure you know what they believe. Make sure they're a regenerated Christian. Because, look, and we know, what is it, in verse 12 or 13 of chapter 8, it says Simon believed. Obviously, it seems like that was a said faith. I know in Acts, in at least the 11 recorded of baptisms, there was more, but there's 11 that were recorded. There was some kind of belief before that. And I think I remember I was doing an informal debate online debate with a Church of Christ person. He was trying to say baptism wasn't a work, it's an act of faith, as somehow that's, you know, bifurcates the act of faith is not work. But I said, you know, and I said this, I said, I was baptized 11 years old at a Baptist church in Reseda, California. I remember this. I had to walk up the stairs. I had to say a bunch of words. You know, I had to say things. And then I had to plug my nose. And then I had to take a deep breath. And then when I got out of the water, you know, the pastor said things. When I got out of the water, I had to shake my head. You're saying it's not a work? Work is anything that you do. Yes, it's an activity of faith, but it's something that you do that requires energy. And I love Paul in Romans 4:6, real simple verse. I get this to Roman Catholics all the time. God, charizomai, imputes or reckons righteousness, charis, without ergon, without works, ergon, energy. Anything you do is an energy. I can be sleeping and doing energy, right? Anything you do requires energy. You know, I could just be looking somewhere and requires energy. Paul says we're not saved by energy. The righteousness of God is not imputed by any kind of energy. Paul says without energy, 4:6, right? Without works. So I think a lot of Christians are confused too. You made a great point, a sign and a seal of the reality of regeneration in the gospel and so on and so forth. But I thought that was a good question too, because there's so many, it always makes my blood boil too. So many Christians have that view. You know what? Last point. I think in the modern church, I think we replaced baptism with altar calls. Because now, as you said, you can be baptized, you know, when you're ready, you know, 6 months later, we'll have a baptism. But that's not what they did, as you pointed out, Anthony. That's not what they did in the first century. They were immediately baptized. Pretty much, you know, they were immediately baptized. And today, it's the whole, you got to do, but, you know, things have to happen, and then we'll set up something on our schedule, maybe next week or a couple weeks later, you could be baptized, you know.
3: Yeah, you know, I was reminded of something as you were talking, the old saying, you know, once an elephant gets its nose in the door, it's not content until it comes all the way in, right? And just try and stop it. So usually these groups that are arguing for baptismal regeneration, baptismal remission, they're not stopping with baptism. That doesn't mean it's okay if a group does. You know, they say this is the one thing you have to do besides faith. But it's just not the case that these baptismal salvation or, you know, groups, that's all. There's usually a bunch of other stuff that comes along with that. You know, stuff that you need to do to seal the deal or keep yourself in, kind of thing.
2: And you're never in permanently on these groups. There's always your whole life is probation. Your whole life is predicated on your performance, like with the Seventh-day Adventists and investigative judgment. That your justification is predicated on your life here, on your works here. And if you remember, Anthony, we were talking to that when we were in London, 2024. Remember that Seventh-day Adventist? He finally admitted that you must live a life of obedient works to make it after the investigative judgment, or you're not going to make it. But you must live a life of works in order to be finally justified. I find all baptismal regenerations, including Rome and Eastern Orthodox, Seventh-day Adventists, on and on, it's never permanent. It's never, okay, you to get baptized, that's great. Now you're permanently saved. Nothing can separate you from the love of God. That's not it. We can say that as Protestants, as Bible-believing Protestants, nothing can separate us from the love of God that is in Christ Jesus. I'll go by what Jesus said, I lose nothing. Why can't we just take his words in John 6:39? I lose nothing but raise it, the class, the elect, it up at the last day. Why can't I just believe him? I lose nothing but raise it up at the last day.
1: Gentlemen, we got about 5 minutes left in the broadcast. We have another call. I don't know if we want to take it now or do we want to just continue. And it's our friend JR.
2: Take it.
1: Okay, let's take it. JR. Cool. How are you, brother?
4: Yeah, good.
1: Daryl?
5: Did you bring JR? Yeah, tell JR to put JR on hold. That's my young son. Put them on hold. The question I have real quickly, this could be yes or no, Pastor Rogers, is the situation with the men in prison and then female pastors coming in the men's side. And my daughter works for the prison ministry as a lieutenant or a sergeant on the women's side. Is there any prohibition for you guys men going into the women's side?
3: No. Obviously, there aren't as many prisons for women. So my experience is not as extensive as far as that goes, but you know, I think there should be certain kinds of restrictions. You know, like I always, you know, when I see women, no, when I see women guards, I'm always thinking, my goodness, these men, you know, I just cringe personally. I'm like, I'd hate my own daughter to be in a prison.
5: I got one there.
3: Yeah, these unruly men. But and the women could be even more brutal. Yeah, from what I understand, some of the women's prisons are even more brutal than some of the men's prisons. But no, I mean, there are women that go in with groups, right, into the chapel and stuff like that out at the men's prison. Right. And I'm not opposed to that. I'm just saying that there should be certain parameters to some of this because of the context. And
5: all right, guys, Pat, I got to cut you off only because we got 2 minutes left and Eric is not good at this. I'm very good at cutting folks off. We got about 2 minutes left. So once you go in, take 45 seconds, Doc, you take 30 seconds and Eric, throw it to Eric so we can close the show.
2: Okay. Hey, we just want, you know, you heard a lot of good stuff today. We want to challenge everyone, if you're a Christian, to make sure before you go out there half cocked, doing open air evangelism or doing whatever, make sure you have a solid understanding that your interpretation of Bible verses that have to do with the gospel are supported. Make sure you have a correct understanding, accurate understanding, because I think the most dishonoring thing you can do is to constantly misquote, distort, pervert, unknowingly Bible verses, things that God has said. The gospel is a simple message. The Lord of the harvest, who I believe is the Holy Spirit, the Lord of the harvest are sending out the people. And before we get sent out, we should have a clear message that includes the gospel, that includes justification through faith alone.
5: Amen. All right, Pastor. Anthony, my middle name's that. Go ahead, brother.
3: Yeah, well, I'll just cue off of what Dr. Dalcor said. The message that we're called to proclaim, not just pastors, but in fact, pastors are called to train all the members of the congregation so that they can do this. Everybody's called to go and proclaim the gospel in their various contexts, and we don't want to lose those opportunities, and we certainly don't want to find ourselves in these opportunities and waste it on something else. So let's proclaim the gospel. Let's be zealous about it.
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18: Be still and know that I am God. It's a popular phrase from the Bible, one that you've probably heard before. But did you know that that verse was written in a context a lot like ours? It's actually from Psalm 46, which says, "The nations raged, the kingdoms were moved." It describes great international turmoil. But God is involved in the world. Verse 9 says he makes wars to cease to the end of the earth. He breaks the bow and cuts the spear in two. That's a promise that one day God will bring an end to all war. So what are we to do in the meantime? Let go. Don't try to take control or figure everything out. Sometimes we just need to turn off the TV news and listen to what God has to say through his word. Be still and know that I am God. When's the last time you were still before him? With Seeking Him, I'm Nancy DeMoss Wagmuth.
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0: the home of contagious encouragement. We're so glad you're here. I'm Keith Stevens.
1: And I'm Donna Cruz. One of the most encouraging gifts we have is the gift of freedom. And we can celebrate today with songs and stories of hope like these.
2: And so I get off the bus and we go up in his little apartment and he starts pulling out photo albums and shoe boxes. And he's got all these medals from when he, you know, was decorated as a soldier. I mean, this guy's a hero.
3: God is doing a new thing. 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
0: What can milk and cookies show us about making the most of a second chance? We'll find out in just a few minutes on Keep the Faith.
4: I thought I knew what I was talking

0: This is Keep the Faith.
1: I'm Donna Cruz. We all appreciate a second chance, but how do we make the most of it? Our friend Dan Wilt has an idea or two.
2: Recently, I was at a coffee shop with a friend in my hometown. It was what some call a hipster coffee shop, and that the room was full of skinny jeans, scarves, art installations, and even environmentally friendly trash bins. I was with a friend who wanted to order what was called their cookies and hot chocolate platter. I'm sorry, that's what the young man said with the beanie at the cash register. We're not able to make the specialty hot chocolate. Okay, my friend said, I'll just have a glass of milk with the cookies. I'm sorry, the young man said again, we can't do that. You see, the specialty chocolate that we use in the hot chocolate is specially paired with the chocolate baked into the cookies. Besides, that chocolate that we use in the specialty hot chocolate won't melt in cold milk. My friend and I looked at each other quizzically, and then my friend knew exactly what to do. May I order a plate of cookies? Then separately, may I order a glass of milk? Oh, absolutely, the young man said. We must have laughed all the way to the table. And maybe, like that young man, you've been seeing something one way, and seeing it another way just needs to come from an outside source. Sometimes our best second chances come when we look to others to give us input, maybe in an area that we've continually been missing the obvious in. That outside perspective could literally change the game for us.

0: 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Out of my hands and into yours.
1: Out of my hands and into yours. I'm Keith Stevens. 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Yes, that's sometimes how love stories go. Maybe you've seen it in your own life and can encourage someone else who's going through that very thing right now. 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
2: My boyfriend is trying to get into the Army. We started dating and I was really, really struggling with the idea of him leaving. And I thought I was okay with it. And I was just trying to do it out of my own strength and, you know, try to put on a good face for everybody that asked me how I was doing. He couldn't even bring it up without me crying. And then one night, I just decided to give him to God, and he completely freed me from everything. And I have so much peace. Like, now I'm so happy and excited for him to get in. Just give it to God. Like, you can feel like you're in control of someone else's life, but it's like you're not. And it's the least you can do is just be there and support that person in what they're doing and just come alongside and be an encouragement.
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1: Hey, I'm Keith Stevens. You like having fun, but sometimes it can get lost in the busyness of day-to-day life. Annie F. Downs is a New York Times bestselling author and podcaster who shares how to make fun into a lifestyle in her book, Chase the Fun.
2: What's something we can do that's fun? Well, let's get the hose out and let the nephews run around in the water and just laugh at them, or let's try a new restaurant tonight that we haven't tried yet. It's simple things. It's one little decision a day. It doesn't have to be like, okay, everybody, get in the car. We're driving to Disney World, right? Even though that's very fun and really great, it is. That isn't always going to be an option for everybody. But where you eat dinner tonight is a great option. You got to decide something. So can you turn tonight's dinner, whether you're cooking it at home or going out to eat somewhere, can you add a little level of fun where everybody has to order something green, or everybody has to score their meal, or everybody has to cook one part? Just adding a little fun to every single day, it really lightens, even in laughter, the heart may ache. Finding that at some point every day, I feel like it has made me more spiritually healthy as well as emotionally. You made the

life. We really want to be close to our spouse. We want to be known and we want to know. And we want to be supportive of each other. So you don't have to be alike, but you do have to share life with each other. And that's what marriage is all about. Love is

We're sharing life intellectually, emotionally, socially, spiritually, physically. And when we do that, we have an intimate relationship that is loving and supportive. And that's what we all want. That's what we desire. Love.

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1: 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So where does that leave you?
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7: And then guess what happened? Guess who showed up in her life? And Grant knew the answer, and I could see that he was choking over the words. He actually grabbed his cell phone and texted the words to me, "I can't talk."

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1: I'm Donna Cruz. Maybe you're feeling like every decision you make leads you somewhere you don't want to be. There is hope. Army Chaplain Captain John McDougall lives with and relates to people in really tough situations every day. He's written a book called Jesus Was an Airborne Ranger, based on his past experiences in Afghanistan and stateside. There was one soldier whose situation started to turn around with just one word.
2: But I'd met with Greg several times before. He would even come to church with me, and this particular morning he wasn't there. And my phone rang and it was Greg, and I took the call in the hallway. He said, "Sir, I need to see you." He was telling me all about the struggles he'd been through and how he's feeling depressed and down, and marriage wasn't going well and life wasn't going well for him. I said, "Boy, Greg, I really wish you'd been at service today. We talked about the Jesus and the woman at the well. And if you remember the story, you know, this woman was at the bottom of her life too. Things had not gone well for her. She was a low place in life." And I said to Greg, and then guess what happened? Guess who showed up in her life? And Greg knew the answer. He tried to voice it to me, but he couldn't get the words out. And I could see that he was choking over the words. And I thought it was just emotion. He actually grabbed his cell phone and texted the words to me, "I can't talk." So I went immediately into prayer, and I finished the prayer, and I asked him the question again, just to be sure. I said, "Greg, who was that showed up in that woman's life?" And he said, "It's Jesus."

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1: 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I almost can't believe it.

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6: I'm Keith Stevens on Keep the Faith with an encouraging thought. Out of suffering have emerged the strongest souls. The most massive characters are seared with scars.

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And you fix me when I'm broke, right? And that's all I need to know.

And so as painful as it is, in some ways, I think it's like the lesson that God is showing me over the span of life, that love is long and love is long-suffering and patient. And God oftentimes takes us through things over months and years that we would love to be over with in a week, because he really is working some internal muscles in our heart that are opening us up to him.

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9: Well, I don't have to ask you if you've ever been through that cycle. One day everything is great, and the next day you wonder what in the world happened. You're happy for a week, and then something takes your joy away. How do you deal with the ups and downs of life? The psalm that we're going to talk about today tells us some things that will help us. We have been in the psalms for these weeks in the month of May. We're going to finish out the month in psalms, and today we're going to be in Psalm 30. If you have your Bible, you'll turn there. We'll follow the scripture and talk about this particular subject. What happens when life does its thing, its up and down thing? We'll talk about it in just a moment. We still have one week left for you to order your copy of the special book on Psalms that we produce for this series. It's a beautiful hardback gift book called Five Psalms for a Flourishing Life. It's 236 pages to help you practice daily abiding with the Lord. 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We want you to have this book, and here's how you get your copy. In these next 5 days that we're on the air here in the month of May, take one of those days and send a gift to Turning Point of any size. In your letter, ask for the book on Psalms, and it will be sent to you no matter what size your gift. We want you to do the best you can, be as generous as you can. But the book is not conditioned on the size of your gift. 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We have them here in our warehouse ready to send as soon as we hear your request. Well, here's part one of Life's Ups and Downs.
10: Seminary professor once chastised a student for turning in a sermon that had a very boring title. And he was trying to teach this young man to be a better preacher, and he said to him, sermon titles have to be catchy and they have to be relevant. They have to be engaging. So I want you to take this sermon and bring it back tomorrow with a new title that will grab hold of people and make them want to listen. Well, the young man wasn't exactly sure what he was being asked to do, so he said, how do I come up with a catchy title? Well, the professor said, it's easy. Just imagine that your sermon title is posted on a sign in front of your church. It's Sunday morning, and a big bus full of people has stopped momentarily by your sign. You want a sermon title so catchy, so compelling, that all the people on the bus will jump off of the Greyhound and run into your church. Just think of it that way, and I'm sure you'll come up with a great title. The student left to ponder the matter, and the next day he returned with his new title. There's a bomb on your bus. That'd get him into church, wouldn't it? If nothing else would do that. Sometimes as I look out at our world, and I'm sure you've had the same emotion, I wonder if we're not riding on a bus that's got a bomb hidden on it somewhere. If it's the cultural problems that we face, the moral and ethical problems that we face, but it seems like there's a heightened sense of concern on the part of people as to where this bus is going after all. I don't know how you relate to that, but the journey is filled with a lot of peaks and valleys. There's a lot of ups and downs, and it's not like some people expect when you become a Christian that from then on life is just going to be kind of a sailing on a cruise ship for the rest of your life until you ultimately sail into the harbor of heaven. Most of us have found out that the Christian life is filled with a lot of challenges, and there are a lot of ups and downs in the Christian life. In some respects, life is like a soccer game. It seems like you play hard through the entire game and never really score any goals. But then nobody else does either, so you don't feel too bad. You get kicked and bruised and knocked down, and you quickly get back up and into the game and avoid getting penalties as best you can, with the exception of the normal kinds of mistakes that are part of the game. And then the entire game is over, and it's ultimately decided by the flick of a hand in the goal, a mere deflection, one defining moment, and everybody says, that's the game. And you've played so hard for so long, and it came down to one defining moment in your life. And throughout the game, if you were like me, your emotions were rocketed from one extreme to another, from disappointment to acceleration, from anger at what you thought was unfair and maybe unsportsmanlike conduct on the part of the other team, and then admiration of a play that was well executed. From total fatigue to the discovery of energy that you found them dredge up from somewhere you didn't know where. And it seems like that's the way life is, isn't it? It's a lot of effort over a long period of time, and it ends up being decided by one or two defining moments along the way. And all of us know that we're the product of the ups and downs of life. Psalm 30 is an honest expression on the part of a psalmist of life. That's why I love the Psalms so much. I find myself here, I find my emotions here, I find the things I have felt and thought of here expressed in ways much better than I could ever express them. The superscription over the psalm, if you'll notice carefully, says that it's a song at the dedication of the house of David. And that's caused a lot of confusion on the part of scholars, because the only house that David really built himself was his own house. That was built by Hiram when he became king. And most people do not believe this psalm fits that occasion, but rather that it is meant to describe the events that were involved when David brought the ark back to Jerusalem and set it up in Jerusalem as the final resting place for the Ark of the Covenant, where the temple would ultimately be built. And as you read the psalm, you begin to see that there are many connections with it that have to do with that particular event as recorded in 2 Samuel. You see, when David became the king over Israel after waiting for such a long time to be finally crowned king, when he came into his kingdom, his first desire, according to the Old Testament, was to go and get the Ark of the Covenant and bring it back to Jerusalem so that it would be central to the worship of God's people. Now, the Ark of the Covenant, as we've learned already, represents the presence of Almighty God. In the Old Testament system of worship, the Ark of the Covenant was that which represented the Shekinah glory of God, the presence of Almighty God. Now, I was reading again what happened when the Philistines got a hold of the Ark of the Covenant. Do you remember that? And the Ark of the Covenant went throughout Philistia, and everywhere it ended, there was all kinds of problems. And frankly, they finally got to the place where they didn't want anything to do with the Ark of the Covenant, and they sent it away. Well, for many years now, the Ark of the Covenant had not been at the center of Israel's worship. In fact, during the time when King Saul was in the office, the Bible says that during Saul's reign, nobody even inquired about the Ark of the Covenant. They didn't even ask any questions about it. But David knew that the Ark of the Covenant was central to the worship of Almighty God, and so it was his desire to bring it back to Jerusalem. And as soon as he became king, that was his intention. Well, unfortunately, he assigned this project to some of the people in his kingdom who weren't very well studied in terms of the Old Testament law. And if you read the story in the Old Testament, you'll discover that they went to get the Ark of the Covenant, and they didn't follow the instructions for moving the Ark of the Covenant, because in the book of Numbers, there are detailed instructions as to how this piece of furniture was to be moved. They thought the most convenient way to get it from where it was to Jerusalem was to put it on an ox cart and just take it on down to the city. Well, that was not the way you were supposed to move the Ark of the Covenant. And on their way down, they came to a place called the threshing floor of Obed-Edom. And the Bible says that the oxen stumbled. And when the oxen stumbled, the cart kind of jolted. And a man by the name of Uzzah reached out to steady the Ark of the Covenant on the cart so that it wouldn't fall off. And as soon as he touched the Ark of the Covenant, he died right there on the spot. He was just fried in a moment. And the Bible says that David got angry. Now, I don't know why he would get angry, because God had said that's what would happen if anybody touched that piece of furniture in that way. God had told him that was the penalty because it represented the holiness of God. But the Bible says David was angry. In fact, he was so angry that his anger turned into fear. And in 2 Samuel chapter 6, verses 9 through 11, we read that David was afraid of the Lord that day. And he said, "How in the world can the ark of the Lord come to me?" So he would not move the ark of the Lord with him into the city of David, but he took it aside into the house of Obed-Edom the Gittite. And the ark of the Lord remained in the house of Obed-Edom the Gittite for 3 months. In other words, David was so bent out of shape over what happened and so afraid of what had happened that he said, "Just leave it where it is. I don't want anything to do with it. I'm not bringing it back to Jerusalem now. Let's just abandon this project and get back to other things." Well, the interesting thing about the story is that after the Ark of the Covenant had been in the house of Obed-Edom for about 3 months, word trickled back down to Jerusalem that everything Obed-Edom touched was turned into gold. Everything that he did was so successful, because the Bible says that the Lord blessed the house of Obed-Edom because the Ark of the Covenant was present. And all of a sudden, David got renewed interest in getting the Ark of the Covenant back to Jerusalem. And so this time he went back and he studied the Old Testament law, and he found out how it was supposed to be done. And he went back and he got the Ark of the Covenant. And it tells us in 2 Samuel chapter 6, beginning at verse 12, that David went and brought up the ark of God from the house of Obed-Edom to the city of David with gladness. And so it was when those bearing the ark of the Lord had gone 6 paces that he sacrificed oxen and fatted sheep. And many scholars believe that it was at that particular moment that Psalm 30 was born, that David wrote that song for right there in that moment when the joy of the Lord was on him and the ark of the covenant was returning to its special place. Well, it was a glorious and exciting day. But I want you to just think back for a moment over the story I've just briefly told you and look at the ups and downs in David's life. He went from being angry and afraid to being overwhelmed with joy. He went from being mad at God because something he did in the flesh failed to being filled with exhilaration to the point where he couldn't contain himself. And I rather suspect that most of us have been on that up and down trail through much of our life. How many of you know that there are peaks and valleys, and sometimes the height of the wave, the crest of the wave, determines the depth of the trough that comes after it? Isn't that true? And you know, life is hard to navigate like that. We're going along trying to make sense out of it, and we just can't. You know, I often think about that as a pastor. I don't know of any career that you could ever sign up for, any position you could ever take, that would challenge your emotional equilibrium more than being a pastor. You go from a party at night to celebrate somebody's anniversary, to a wedding the next day, to a funeral the following day, to the hospital, to people in trouble, and your emotions are all over the place. And I think that's much of what David was talking about. In fact, in the psalm, and we're going to do this quickly, there are five contrasting experiences that are pointed out by the psalmist in the ups and downs of life. He begins in the first four verses and in verses 8 through 10 with the cycle from hurting to healing. We do not know exactly what was going on in David's life at this time because we have no record in the narrative that David ever had a serious sickness, but a number of his psalms allude to the fact that he experienced some sickness in his life that was nigh unto death. And here in the 8th verse of the 30th psalm, we read these words, which are the prayer of David about his own situation in life, a prayer for his healing. Notice the 8th verse of the 30th psalm. I cried to you, O Lord, and to the Lord I made supplication. What profit is there in my blood? When I go down to the pit, will the dust praise you? Will it declare your truth? Hear, O Lord, and have mercy on me and be my helper. Now, the interesting thing is David's praying because he's sick and he's arguing with God. He's saying, Lord, let me just plead my case with you for a moment. Why are you letting me be sick and why am I almost dead? Lord, what profit is there in my blood? If I die, is my dust going to praise you? Lord, you let me die, you're going to lose a worshiper. I mean, that's kind of the argument that David is bringing before the Lord. What good is there? I can't do you any good when I'm dead, Lord. Why don't you let me live and then I'll worship you and praise you? And the one thing you have to say for David's argument is at least his argument was not totally self-centered as most of ours are. He seemed to be concerned about the glory of God, and he said, if you'll save me, I'll be one more worshiper who will bring honor and glory to your name. And finally, he gets a sense in his head, and he quits all this argument, and he just pleads to God for mercy. In the last verse, he says, hear, O Lord, and have mercy on me, and be my helper, and that's where we end up. And if you've ever been sick, or you've ever found out that you have something that is scary to you in terms of sickness, that's kind of the way you pray. Lord, you may argue with him about lots of things, but when you get right down to the end of it, you say, Lord, I need your mercy. Please, please help me. So he prays for his healing. And then in verses 1 through 4, we see the praise for his healing. For this is what happens after God heals him. In you, O Lord, I put my trust. I will extol you, O Lord, for you have lifted me up and have not let my foes rejoice over me. O Lord my God, I cried out to you and you healed me. Sing praise to the Lord, ye saints of his, and give thanks at the remembrance of his holy name. Now here's the picture. Wherever David is in this situation in his life, he has gone down almost to the grave. And he says, O Lord God, I extol you, for you have lifted me up. And the word lifted up from the Hebrew language is the same expression that's used for dipping a bucket down into a well and drawing water up out of the well. David has this picture in his mind, Lord God, you reached right down into the grave and you pulled me right out of the grave. I was almost gone. And the interesting thing is the word extol means to lift up. And so if you read the text that way, David is saying, I will lift you up, O Lord, because you lifted me up. I'm going to lift you up in praise because you lifted me up. And he begins to praise God for his healing. Anyone who's ever been through a life-threatening experience or a difficult disease knows that when God brings you back from that disease, you just can't ever wake up any morning without thanking him for the light of day. You can't get up any day without thanking the Lord for his goodness to you, to give you another day. And you see the colors differently, and you see the beauty of his world differently, and your heart is filled with joy for the renewed opportunity to be alive In fact, this is what David says. He says, Lord, you healed me and you kept me alive. How many of you know that when God heals you, or whether he doesn't heal you, if you're alive today, it's because God's keeping you alive? And every day, whether you've ever experienced a threat to that or not, you should get up and look out at the world in which he's placed you and say, Lord God, thank you for keeping me alive. Through another day, through another night, I lift up my voice and my hands to you in praise for your goodness. Notice David has gone now from hurting to healing. And then notice the purpose for his healing, which is in the fourth verse. And we'll touch on that a little bit later. But he just says, he turns now and addresses the people. And he says, sing praise to the Lord, you saints of his, and give thanks at the remembrance of his holy name. When people have prayed for somebody who is sick and God raises them up, it's just as much their responsibility to praise God for the healing as it was for them to pray for the healing in the first place. And I know that for many of you, you've prayed for those who've been ill, but have you always been careful to give praise to God when he has healed them? Sometimes when the healing comes, the pressure's off and we forget. We're so careful to say, Lord, if you'll do this, I'll give you praise, but then we don't often do it. So David exhorts the people, sing praise, you his saints, and give thanks to God and remember his goodness because of his healing. Now you see, the first contrast is one of going from hurting or ill health to healing. And it's kind of a long way between the two. He goes, secondly, to another contrast. From hurting to healing and now from weeping to joy. Notice what verse 5 says. It says, weeping may endure for a night, but joy comes in the morning. From weeping to joy. Now, most of the time, weeping and joy don't go together. I've noticed one exception, and that is that sometimes women cry when they're happy. I don't understand that completely, but I've seen them say, I'm just so happy, you know, and I'm trying to figure that out. I can't understand it, you know. But most of the time, weeping goes with sadness and joy goes with gladness. And David now is talking about this big chasm that exists between the ups and the downs of weeping and joy. And you know, you can experience those things in just a moment of time. You can be filled with joy one moment and in tears the next because events change and things happen. I want you to notice two things about this little expression, this little contrast between weeping and joy. First of all, this is an everyday truth. This doesn't even necessarily have to come from the Bible to be true, but it is true. It's good common sense that when a person's going through a difficult thing, you can usually say to that person with meaning and not be false in doing it, you know what? It's not going to be like this forever. Just hang on. It's going to get better. Just hang on. You'll get through this. One of the great verses of the Bible, which has been a bit misinterpreted with this little phrase, is, but I like this misinterpretation. Some guy was asked what his favorite verse in the Bible was, and he said his favorite verse in the Bible was this, and it came to pass. It didn't come to stay, it came to pass. And you know, and that's kind of the way it is. A lot of people think, you know, when you go through trouble, it's forever. But the Bible says, weeping comes in the nighttime, but joy comes in the morning. And it is true. This is an everyday truth. And I see this all the time as a pastor. Sometimes when we're paying tribute to someone that we've loved who has gone on to be with the Lord, and you look at the sadness in the faces of the family members and you think, it'll never, ever be all right with them. But then a year later or so, you see that somehow God has healed over the open wound and he's brought back some gladness and joy. I was talking with a pastor friend of mine just recently. They've just gone through some tragic things with one of their children. And his wife said, I looked at my husband the other day and I said, I wonder if we'll ever smile again. Some of you have been through hurt so awful that you've actually wondered if you'd ever be able to smile again because it hurt so much at that moment of time. But you know what? Generally speaking, God restores it and you move through that time of weeping and God brings back the joy. He just has a way of healing. But you know, this is not just an everyday truth. This is an eternal truth. And I want to explain this to you because this is a precious thought. How many of you remember in reading the Old Testament account of creation that the Bible says something, if you think about it, that's rather strange? After describing the creative work every day, the Bible says this, and the evening and the morning were the first day. Now, what's wrong with that, class? Isn't that upside down? Isn't that backwards? Isn't it morning and evening is the first day? But in God's calendar, it's not like that. In God's calendar, he says it's the evening and the morning, and that's the first day. And you know what? There's a wonderful little practical thought there if you'll just grab hold of it. How many of you know that if you start the day the night before in the thought process, in the planning process, in the thinking process, the next day will always go better? If you sit down at night and read just a little bit from the Word of God before you go to bed and kind of look over the things you're going to do the next day and say, Lord, these are the thoughts that I have as I look at tomorrow and just bless them. You know what will happen? You'll go to bed that night and God will organize those things in your mind while you're sleeping and you'll get up the next day and the evening and the morning will be the day. I think it's important to start early with God, but maybe we should start even earlier. Maybe we should start the night before. But here's the precious truth about eternity. Right now, you and I are living in the evening time of life. But the Bible says there's going to be a morning that dawns someday. And all of the sorrow and the sadness and the difficulty that we have known in our nighttime of life is going to be all gone in the dawning of that new day when the Lord comes back. And guess what? When he returns, there's not going to be any more ups and downs. There's not going to be any more weeping and sorrow and difficulty and challenges. He's going to heal every hurt and take away every sickness and restore every blemish. And there is going to be joy in the morning. Weeping may be ours for now, and it is probably ours. Listen, that's a great thing. Amen. It's a wonderful thing that God has given to us. So here is this contrast from weeping to joy. Now notice the third one. This everyday eternal truth is followed in the text by number three, and that is from prosperity to poverty.
9: 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I've discovered that as I've studied the Bible.

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0: Welcome to Through the Bible, a five-year journey through the whole Word of God. As we travel through the book of Genesis, our teacher, Dr. J. Vernon McGee, reminds us that this first book of the Bible is clearly divided into two major sections. Chapters 1 through 11 record four great events, and chapters 12 through 50 introduce us to four outstanding people. We've already studied the life of Abraham in chapters 12 through 23, and now our focus turns to his son, Isaac. So turn with me in your Bible to Genesis 24 as we begin the long journey back to Abraham's homeland, Mesopotamia. So as you find your place, let's pause for a moment to hear from a few of our fellow travelers on the Bible bus. First, a short note from a pastor in Ethiopia. He writes, "With younger generations learning in English and elders fluent only in Turkana, this program has bridged the gap, encouraging unity in worship and in the Word of God. I am grateful for your help in bringing us all together." And a listener who joins us in Hindi shares this testimony. "Whenever I read the Bible, I found it difficult to understand. I used to search on YouTube to learn the meaning of the scriptures. During that time, I came across the Satyavacan, which is TTB in Hindi, program. I have been studying the Bible through this program for nearly 3 years. I began answering questions during Bible study sessions, and through Satyavacan, I am experiencing spiritual growth. Today, I share the Word of God with my family, and whenever I have the opportunity to preach at our church, I prepare wholeheartedly. May God continue to help us grow in His Word." Isn't that great? Well, the World Prayer Team continues to travel and pray around the world every day. Now, why don't you join us in praising God and interceding for listeners like these by signing up from our app or over at ttb.org. Oh, and don't forget, we'd love to hear from you too. 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You can also call and leave a message at 1-800-65-BIBLE. Who knows? Your letter may be just the encouragement another listener needs on this journey. Let's pray and thank the Lord now for the privilege of studying together. Heavenly Father, thank you for opening our hearts to your Word. We intercede for those hearing the gospel near and far, that all of us would respond in faith. Would you bless the teaching of your Word now? In Jesus' name we pray. Amen. Well, we're off to Genesis 24 on Through the Bible with Dr. J. Vernon McGee.
1: Now, the 24th chapter of the book of Genesis, friends, is one of the richest sections of the Word of God, because it tells a love story that goes way back to the very beginning. You can see how social life was way back in those days. And this is a very dramatic account that is given here of the way that a bride was secured for Isaac. And again, there is a fantastic picture that is presented here to us, which we'll see a spiritual picture. Now, last time, we barely got our foot in the door. I merely read one verse just to introduce us to this chapter. And here we saw that Abraham, he's old, well stricken in age. The Lord had blessed Abraham in all things. Now, he wants to get a bride for his son Isaac, and he doesn't want to get a bride in that section of those people there that were given to idolatry and paganism. And so he sends back to his people back in the land of Haran. Now notice how he does it. And actually, we've come in chapter 24 to a break in the division. You will recall that I said that the first part of Genesis, first 11 chapters, four great events. The last section, beginning with chapter 12 through 50, four outstanding individuals. Now, from Genesis 12 to 23, we've had Abraham, the man of faith. Now we have Isaac, the beloved son. And there are three great events in the life of Isaac. And frankly, we've already seen two of them. One is his birth, and the second was his offering by Abraham, and third, his bride. They say there are three great events in a man's life. One is his birth, one's his death, and then one is his marriage. And they say that he has no choice except of the middle one, of marriage. And sometimes they don't seem to have much choice in that connection. But nevertheless, these are the three great events. Now, two of these events, the birth of Isaac, and now we come to the one, his bride, and how he secured that bride. This is a very wonderful chapter, and there are two things that I want you to notice as we go through the chapter. One is the leading of the Lord in all the details of the lives of those involved here. It's a remarkable statement that's made time and time again, how God led. And that leads me to say, even in this early day, there were those in that climate, that social climate, that were looking to God and following his leading. And this is supposed to be way back yonder in the Stone Age. Man was a caveman and pretty much uncivilized. Don't believe a word of it. Here's a record that goes back there. And man's not that kind of a man at all. He's a caveman today, but not back there. And we find here the leading of God. Now, if God could lead back in that day in the lives of these folk, he can lead today in your life and my life. And this puts down a pattern for us. That's the first thing to notice. The second thing is the straightforward manner in which Rebekah made her decision to go with the servant, become the bride of Isaac. That is a tremendous thing. We'll notice it as we go through. We get to that later on, but you keep your eye out for that and your ear open. I'm reading now verse 2, Genesis 24. And Abraham said unto his eldest servant of his house that ruled over all that he had, put, I pray thee, thy hand under my thigh, and I will make thee swear by the Lord. Now, that's the way men took an oath in that day. Didn't raise their right hand and put the left hand on a Bible. Didn't have a Bible to begin with. Frankly, I don't think it's necessary for anybody to put your hand on the Bible to swear. If it's necessary to get you to tell the truth to do that, then it may be you won't tell the truth. But here, this was the method in that day. A man put his hand in the thigh of the man that he's going to make an oath to. And so this servant, and I think it's Eliezer, he was the head servant in the home of Abraham, and he had a son. Remember, Abraham called God's attention to that. Now God says to him in verse 3, I'll make thee swear by the Lord, the God of heaven and the God of the earth, that thou shalt not take a wife unto my son of the daughters of the Canaanites, among whom I dwell. My Christian friend today, you got a boy in your home or a girl in your home that's marriageable, you ought to pray that they'll not marry one of the Canaanites because they're still in the land. And there is always a danger of our young people marrying one of the Canaanites. And if you do, someone has said, if you're going to have the devil for your father-in-law, you're going to have trouble with him. You always do. And now will you notice, Abraham here says to his servant, verse 4, but thou shalt go unto my country, to my kindred, and take a wife unto my son Isaac. And the servant said unto him, peradventure the woman will not be willing to follow me unto this land. Must I needs bring thy son again unto the land from whence thou camest? And Abraham said unto him, beware that thou bring not my son thither again. The servant said, now suppose I can't find a girl that'll come with me. Shall I come back and get Isaac and take him to that land? And Abraham said, never take him back. This is the place where God wants us. And do not turn him to that land under any circumstance. That's very important, by the way, to see. Now, verse 7. The Lord God of heaven, which took me from my father's house and from the land of my kindred, and which spake unto me and that sware unto me, saying, unto thy seed will I give this land, he shall send his angel before thee, and thou shalt take a wife unto my son from thence. Now Abraham is really a man of faith. He demonstrates it again and again, and here he's magnificent. He says to this servant, you can count on God leading you. God has promised me this. Now, you see, he's not taking a leap in the dark. Faith is not a leap in the dark. It must rest upon the Word of God. I find a great many people today, they say, well, I believe God and it'll come to pass. Well, fine. It's wonderful for you to believe God. But do you have something in writing from God? Abraham always asked for it in writing. And he had it in writing from God. God had made a contract with him. And he says, God has promised me that through my seed, and that's Isaac, that he's going to bring a blessing to the world. Now, you can be sure of one thing. God has a bride back there for Isaac. And you see, he rests upon what God has said. We need not be foolish today. Faith is not foolishness. It's resting upon something. It's always reasonable. It's never a leap in the dark. It's not betting your life that this will come to pass or that will come to pass. It's not a gamble. It's a sure thing. Faith is the real sure thing. And Abraham here is sure. He said, you can be sure of that. Now, he says, though, if the woman will not be willing to follow thee, then thou shalt be clear of this, my oath. Only bring not my son thither again. Don't ever return my son back there. But if the woman won't come, then you are discharged. Well, what does that mean? It means simply this. Abraham would, have told you very frankly, well, God has another way of working this out. I don't know what it'll be. But he says, I'm sure of one thing, that this is the way God wants it done. Now, friends, that's what faith is. Faith is acting upon the Word of God. It rests upon something. And God wants us to believe his Word and not just believe this pious nonsense that I hear today, that you can force God to do something and that God has to do it because I believe it. May I say to you, no one wants to be healed more than I have. And I believe in divine healing. And I've made it through now with cancer in my body. And don't tell me now that I don't believe in faith healing. I do. But I want to say this. When somebody comes along and says that you can force God and that God has to do it, God will heal you and demand it, I'm not in that position yet. I don't know what his will is. But whatever his will is, I want that done. But I want to make very sure that we pray and ask God to do something. But God will have to be the one to determine whether it's his will or not. Abraham's got something to rest upon. He's not demanding anything of God. Says, well, if this doesn't work out, then God has another way to work it out. And we can always be sure of that. Verse 9, and the servant put his hand under the thigh of Abraham, his master, swear to him concerning that matter. Now watch the servant as he goes out to get a bride for Isaac. And the servant took 10 camels of the camels of his master and departed. For all the goods of his master were in his hand, and he arose and went to Mesopotamia under the city of Nahor. Now may I stop just to make this comment. I make the statement that there weren't just three wise men that came in on three camels to Jerusalem. That wouldn't have created a stir in the city. I believe there were nearer 300 camels that came in and 300 wise men. And the scripture would seem to bear that out. There's no number given, of course. The number of gifts, that is, the kind of gifts, three kinds of gifts. But that doesn't confine it to three wise men. But you'll notice here, even the servant that's going to Mesopotamia to get a bride for Isaac, he takes 10 camels along, and that means somebody had to ride them. He took along quite a retinue of servants. Now, notice what he does. He says here, and he departed, for all the goods of his master were in his hand. In other words, he had charge of all of the chattels and all the possessions of Abraham. And he arose, and he went to Mesopotamia under the city of Nahor. And he made his camels to kneel down without the city by a well of water at the time of the evening, even the time that women go out to draw water. Now, that may seem strange to you that the women came out to draw water, but they were the ones that did the watering of the camels in that day. Very frankly, Women did lots more work in those days, friends, than they do today. I mean, by that, hard work. The women were the ones that watered the stock and took care of them. Now, the men were supposed to be out trading, of course, and they were supposed to be out doing other work. Now, they were not always loafing by any means, but it's interesting to note this was the custom of that day, even the time that women go out to draw water. Now, this servant was waiting. It was not the proper thing for him to water his camels, a stranger, before others came there that lived in that community. And he said, now notice, this servant that's depending on God, and you find Abraham also put all of this in the hands of the Lord. And now the servant, listen to him, he prays. He said, O Lord God of my master Abraham, I pray thee, send me good speed this day and show kindness unto my master Abraham. Behold, I stand here by the well of water, and the daughters of the men of the city come out to draw water. And let it come to pass that the damsel to whom I shall say, let down thy pitcher, I pray thee, that I may drink, and she shall say, drink, and I will give the camels drink also. Let the same be she that thou hast appointed for thy servant Isaac, and thereby shall I know that thou hast showed kindness unto my master. Now his prayer is something like this. The daughters of the men of the city will be coming out. I do not know, that is, I'm speaking for this servant. Now, that servant would say, I do not know which one to choose. And so it's just left up to me, pick one of them. Now I pray that the one that I pick might be the one that God picks. In other words, he calls upon the Lord to lead him in making the right choice. Now, who do you think he's going to pick? Well, he's a man. He's going to pick the best looking when he comes out. And you can be sure of one thing, Rebecca was a good looking woman. We need to emphasize that today. The Puritans had an idea that beauty was of the devil. Well, the devil is beautiful. He's an angel of light, by the way. But he doesn't have it all. God, after all, is the creator, and you've never seen a sunset or looked in a beautiful flower that he didn't make it. And he makes women beautiful, and there's nothing wrong with that. And this man's going to pick the beautiful one. He'd be a pretty poor servant if he didn't, I'll say that. And I'm sure he picked the best-looking one that came out. Now, verse 15, came to pass before he'd done speaking, that behold, Rebekah came out, who was born to Bethuel, son of Milcah, the wife of Nahor, Abraham's brother, with her pitcher upon her shoulder. And here comes out the very one. And the damsel was very fair to look upon, a virgin, neither had any man known her, and she went down to the well and filled her pitcher and came up. I told you she'd be good looking, and I knew it was coming, of course, but she was good looking. The Word of God says it, friends. Nothing wrong with that. I resent that Hollywood and the devil today in the theater gets beauty. But I think the Lord ought to have some of it. He made it to begin with, and there's nothing wrong with him using a lovely person and a beautiful person, fine-looking men and women. I pray always God will call that kind into his service today. Now, will you notice, the damsel is very fair to look upon, just not an ordinary girl. She would have won the beauty contest. She's a virgin. Neither had any man known her. And she went down to the well, filled her pitcher, and came up. Now, verse 17, and the servant ran to meet her and said, let me, I pray thee, drink a little water of thy pitcher. And she said, drink, my lord. And she hasted and let down her pitcher upon her hand and gave him drink. And when she had done giving him drink, she said, I'll draw water for thy camels also until they have done drinking. Now, the important thing for you and me to note here is that she's a very polite girl also, very courteous. She's beautiful, not dumb, and very polite. You can be sure that she probably is not a modern girl by any means. She could certainly qualify. And she hasted and emptied her pitcher into the trough, ran again into the well to draw water, and drew for all his camels. And remember, there were 10 of those camels there, and I don't know when the last time they filled their hump. It's just like filling a radiator in a car to fill those camels up. Now, will you notice, verse 21, and the man wondering at her held his peace, to wit, whether the Lord had made his journey prosperous or not. The servant, he just stands there in amazement. He's wondering whether this is it, whether God is leading or not. He believes he is. Verse 22, it came to pass as the camels had done drinking that the man took a golden earring of half a shekel weight and two bracelets for her hands of 10 shekel weight of gold and said, whose daughter art thou? Tell me, I pray thee, is there in thy father's house room for us to lodge in? She said unto him, I am the daughter of Bethuel, the son of Milcah, which she bare unto Nahor, and Nahor's brother Abraham. She said moreover unto him, we both straw and provender enough and room to lodge in. And the man bowed down his head and worshiped the Lord. He sees the hand of God in it. Wonderful to have God leading and guiding, isn't it? And notice here, verse 27, he said, blessed be the Lord God of my master Abraham, who hath not left destitute my master of his mercy and his truth. I, being in the way, the Lord led me to the house of my master's brethren. And that is a great statement there. I, being in the way, the Lord led me. And the Lord leads those that are in the way, that is, that are in his way, that are wanting to be led, that will be led of him, that will do what he wants done. God can lead a willing heart anytime. Now, verse 28, and the damsel ran and told them of her mother's house these things. And Rebekah had a brother, and his name was Laban. And Laban ran out unto the man unto the well. And friends, right here, let me warn you, keep your eye on Uncle Laban. He'll bear watching at this point. And from here on, he was greatly impressed by material things. And notice what happens, verse 30. It came to pass, when he saw the earring and bracelets upon his sister's hands, and when he heard the words of Rebekah, his sister, saying, thus spake the man unto me, that he came unto the man, and behold, he stood by the camels at the well. And the servant just waited out there at the well to see if anyone would come out to lead him into the home of Rebekah, whether he really had a welcome or not. Well, believe me, when old Laban saw those rings, he knew that it was a very wealthy guest. And Uncle Laban is not missing a deal. And if you doubt that, you ask Jacob later on. Jacob found out Uncle Laban was a real trader. In fact, he was a better trader than he was. And so he went out, and he wanted to welcome him, and notice how he welcomes him. And he said, come in, thou blessed of the Lord. Wherefore standest thou without? For I have prepared the house and room for the camels. And even old Laban recognized the fact that there was the living God, the Creator, one God, very important. And he welcomed the man, and the man came into the house. He ungirded his camels, gave straw and provender for the camels, and water to wash his feet. And here we have this foot washing ceremony again, to wash his feet and the men's feet that were with him. You say he had quite a few that had come with him. Now the man is entertained royally in this home. Uncle Laban sees to that. I see I don't have time to even develop this, but we're going to see now how he wins this girl, Rebekah, and she's going to go back to the home of Abraham, become the bride of Isaac. May I say this is a dramatic story, but we'll have to wait till next time, my beloved.
0: 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I'm Steve Schwetz, grateful for your company on the Bible bus and for walking with the Lord together.

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11: 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How could you have just a few dollars in the bank, yet have riches beyond compare? Find out today on Grace to You as John MacArthur looks at unfathomable treasures that are yours right now if you're a Christian. We're continuing John's study called Richer Than You Think. But before we get started, perhaps you're having trouble identifying with the title of John's current series right now. You don't feel rich spiritually because trials have taken their toll. Well, John had some encouragement for believers who are struggling to rejoice and be thankful for the riches available to them in Christ. John's words are helpful for us today, so let's hear them now.
12: And you know, if you're a believer, you don't want to doubt the love of God. He loves you with a perfect love. You don't want to doubt the promise of God that all things are working together for good to those that love Him and are called according to His purpose. You don't even want to doubt the plan of God. Maybe you wonder, wow, did it have to be this? You don't want to doubt the plan of God. The Lord has a plan that you want to submit to because that plan may involve suffering. It may involve humiliation. It may involve a time of breaking some of the things that you depended upon. You don't want to doubt the process of God. The end result is to give you blessing and to glorify His name. His best work is done in our hearts through hard times. His best work is done when we can't control all the circumstances. And that's what Paul says, you know, and he says, I'm content in everything. I'm content to be abased. I'm content to abound because He supplies all my needs through Christ Jesus in everything. And Paul says, I'm even content with suffering, told the Corinthians. I'm content with pain and affliction and all those things because when I'm weak, he said, then I'm strong. So just know this, that God is, through all the struggles and all the issues and all the trials, perfecting you. Peter says, after you've suffered a while, the Lord make you perfect. And that's what he's in the process of doing.
11: That's right. And those are some encouraging reminders about God's faithfulness to give us what we need when we experience trials. And friend, for even more encouragement from God's word, stay here as John continues his study called Richer Than You Think, with a look at the blessings that are yours in Christ. And now here's John with today's message.
10: Let me read this passage to you while you're preparing your thoughts for our study. Ephesians 1:15. Wherefore I also, after I heard of your faith in the Lord Jesus and love unto all the saints, cease not to give thanks for you, making mention of you in my prayers, that the God of our Lord Jesus Christ, the Father of glory, may give unto you the spirit of wisdom and revelation in the knowledge of Him, the eyes of your understanding being enlightened, that ye may know what is the hope of His calling, and what the riches of the glory of His inheritance in the saints, and what is the exceeding greatness of His power toward us who believe, according to the working of His mighty power, which He wrought in Christ when He raised Him from the dead and set Him at His own right hand in the heavenlies, far above all principality and power and might and dominion, and every name that is named, not only in this age, but also in that which is to come, and hath put all things under His feet, and gave Him to be the head over all things to the church, which is His body, the fullness of Him that filleth all in all. Well, that scripture is so loaded with great truth that we're not going to be able by any means to exhaust its content. But it introduces to us a very important portion of the first chapter. This is a prayer by the Apostle Paul. It is a prayer in response to the great statement of theology in verses 3 to 14. Now, from verse 3 through 14 is one long sentence. And it is a sentence designed to tell us what it is that God has done for us in Christ. In other words, what we possess in Christ. It discusses the great concept of election, the great concept of redemption, and the great truth of inheritance. In the past, God elected us, He redeems us, and in the future gives us an inheritance. So, having delineated something of these truths that are ours in Christ, Paul then moves to pray for us that we would understand these truths. It doesn't do any good to know them if we don't understand them. Because if we don't understand them, we can't live them, see. So, in chapter 1, Paul begins with describing our position in Christ. Then he prays that we'll understand it. In chapter 2, Paul describes our position in Christ. Then in chapter 3, again, he prays that we'll understand it. Finally, in chapter 4, he says, now that you've got it and you understand it, here's how to live it. So twice he describes the believer's position. Chapter 1, chapter 2. Twice he prays that we'll understand it. Chapter 1 and chapter 3. Finally, in chapter 4, he says, now that you've got a grip on it, live it. Now, the point is this, people. You cannot live what you do not, what? Understand. Understand. You can't live it. You cannot function on principles you don't know. No Christian has ever yet lived the Christian life who didn't know what it was. You gotta have it. Now let's look at his prayer then. Wherefore I also, after I heard of your faith in the Lord Jesus and love unto all the saints, cease not to give thanks for you, making mention of you in my prayers. Stop there. Now, in this, he just introduces to us the idea that he is praying. Wherefore, it takes us back. On the basis of this tremendous inheritance that we have in Christ, I pray for you. And he says, I pray for you because I heard of your faith in the Lord Jesus and love unto all saints. And those, beloved, are the cardinal things. Those are the basic aspects of a true Christian. A true Christian is marked by faith in the Lord Jesus, which gives evidence of itself in love toward all saints. In fact, in 1 John chapter 2 and verses 9 to 11, it says there, if you claim to have saving faith and hate your brother, you're a liar. Those two go together. By this will all men know you're my disciples, John 13 says, if you have love one for another. And love, as we've defined it so many times, is sacrificial selflessness. Serving others sacrificially, unselfishly. True faith always springs into love. And so he says, I've heard about it. It's genuine. I see it. Now, I want you to see these two things because they're very important. First of all, your faith in the Lord Jesus. The Lord Jesus. You see, salvation begins with believing Jesus is Lord. You see that? I was speaking in Miami, and a pastor came up to me afterwards, and he says, well, he said, he was kind of, I don't know what, kind of on edge, I think. He said, well, he said, I suppose you're one of those lordship salvationists. I said, what is that? He says, you don't know about lordship salvationism? I said, no, I don't. He says, well, you probably believe that in order to be saved, you have to receive Jesus as Lord. I said, as a matter of fact, I don't know any other way. He said, yeah, I thought so. I said, you're not a lordship salvationist? Sounds like, he said, no. No. I said, let me ask you a question. I said, is Jesus Lord? Well, he didn't really want to answer, I guess, because he said, well, there is a sense in which he is. I said, well, is Jesus Lord? Yes or no? Yes. Well, yes, it's right. He's Lord. So if you receive him, does he come as who he is? Yes, he'd have to. Right. Let me ask you this, I said. Does Philippians 2 say that every knee should bow and confess Jesus as Lord to the glory of God? And I said, does Romans 10 say that if thou shalt confess with thy mouth Jesus as Lord, thou shalt be saved? Well, he says, but it doesn't appear in the Gospel of John. I said, what doesn't appear in the Gospel of John? Jesus is Lord? No, he says, the idea of lordship salvationism. I said, I don't know what you're saying. I said, I don't know. You just tell me what you're going to do with Romans 10:9. that if thou shalt confess Jesus as Lord, thou shalt be saved. And then he just said, yes, well, you're a Lordship Salvationist, and he walked off. I still don't know where he was. How you get salvation minus the Lordship of Jesus Christ is a problem. I think what he was trying to say was that you can receive him as just as Jesus, just as the Savior, without acknowledging him as Lord. But he'd have a tough time handling a couple of passages in the New Testament. The point here is, Paul says, I know you're genuine because your faith is in the what? The Lord Jesus. You don't receive him as Savior and then later as Lord. You get him who he is. Now, whether you respond to his Lordship or not is another issue. But he's Lord. Now, the second thing he says, not only is your salvation evident by the faith in the Lord Jesus, but your love unto all the saints. Do you notice that this love is indiscriminate? You notice that a true Christian doesn't pick and choose. He loves, and by virtue of that, whoever gets in front gets loved. We used to say this little phrase, well, I love them in the Lord, which means personally can't stand them. Remember that one? Well, I love them in the Lord. It's as if you had a little pipe coming out of you, you could squirt them with God's love, you know. You can't unscramble the egg, folks. If you love them, you love them, and the Lord loves them. And if you don't love them, then the Lord doesn't love them through your not loving them. You love them, all the saints. You can't be discriminate. The world picks and chooses. Paul says in Philippians 2, I pray that you would have the same love. What that means is to love everybody, what? The same. And in 1 John 3, he says, love in word, not in word and tongue, but in deed and in truth. Anybody who has a need, and don't shut up your heart of mercy when you see them with a need. You can learn all the theology you want and spin off all of the dogma you want, but if you don't love, then you are nothing but sounding brass and a tinkling cymbal. And true salvation goes from the head to the heart and reaches right out to touch other people. And he says, I am so thankful to God that I've heard about you, that you have faith in the Lord Jesus, and that you love the saints. Now, you know, something's kind of sad. That Ephesian church, man, they started out right. But when you get to chapter 2 of Revelation in verse 4, the Lord Jesus writes them a letter. And the Lord Jesus says to the church at Ephesus, I have something against you because you have left your, what? First love. Sad to think about it, but the history of the Ephesian church is they left their first love and they went out of existence as a church. They went out of existence. There's got to be faith and love in balance. You know, the monks and the hermits had a loyalty to Christ which separated them from men to live in alone in a desert place contemplating faith. It was loveless faith. It never touched anybody. The heresy hunters of the Spanish Inquisition and other ages had a loyalty to their faith which caused them to literally persecute anybody with a difference. Loveless faith. And I'm afraid there are some Christians in the churches today who are hateful and bitter and resentful of other Christians, and it's loveless faith, and I question, in as I would the cases I just illustrated, whether it's even genuine saving faith. The genuine is marked by love. In fact, I'll tell you something, folks. You can't love the Lord Jesus Christ, put your faith in him, without loving the people that he loves. Do you get that? You can't love the Lord Jesus without loving the people he loves. I'll never forget my son one time was driving in a car, and he leaned over to me, and it was about a certain person. He said to me, I love so-and-so. And I did a double take. I didn't even know I knew him. I said to him, what do you mean you love so-and-so? He says, I love so-and-so. I said, why do you love so-and-so? He said, because I always hear you say you love him. And I love him too then. Well, that's right. If I love the Lord Jesus Christ, 1 John 5, 1 and 2 says, if I love the Lord Jesus Christ, I will love those begotten by the Lord Jesus Christ. That's part of it. So he says, I commend you. And I pray for you, verse 16, I cease not to give thanks for you, making mention of you in my prayers. And then his prayer of thanks turns to a petition. And I pray, he says, verse 17, that the God of our Lord Jesus Christ, the Father of glory, may give to you the spirit of wisdom and revelation and the knowledge of him, the eyes of your understanding being enlightened. And stop right there. He says, man, I'm praying for you that you'll understand your riches in Christ. Warren Wiersbe has written a little book called Be Rich. And in there, he gives an interesting illustration about William Randolph Hearst, who was the late newspaper publisher. Hearst, at one point in his life, decided to invest a veritable fortune in the collecting of great pieces of art. And he was collecting them all over the world and storing them in warehouses in different places. And one day he read a description in one of his art books or magazines or whatever, a description of an incredibly valuable piece of art. And he determined that he had to have that piece of art. So he got his agent and he sent him all over the world to find it. No one knew where it was. That guy went all over the world to find that art treasure for William Randolph Hearst. Months and months went by, and finally the man came back and reported, Mr. Hearst, I found it. And with great joy, he said, where was it? He said, it was in your warehouse. You bought it years ago. Frantically searching for what he already possessed. Paul is praying here, Lord, deliver those Christians from frantically searching for what they already possess. Give them the spirit of wisdom and revelation and the knowledge of him so that they will know what is theirs and that they'll be able to use it in the living of life. See? Let's face it, people. We do spend a lot of time messing around, chasing stuff we've got. We say, Lord, I need strength. And the Bible says you can do all things through Christ who already strengthens you. Lord, I need love. The love of Christ is shed abroad in your heart. Lord, I need grace. My grace is sufficient for you. Lord, I need peace in the situation. I already left you all my peace that passes understanding. What else is there? You see, Christians scrambling around begging for what they've got. What a waste. And the Bible says you should just ask for wisdom. If you lack wisdom, ask it. And wisdom is the sense not to keep asking for what you've got. See, the point is this. Paul says, God, the human mind cannot conceive of the riches of our position in Christ, so please, God, grant to them this understanding. Only the Spirit can search the deep things and reveal them to us. Such understanding is beyond the human mind, and God must enable us to understand. So he says that the God of our Lord Jesus Christ, the Father of glory, I love those titles. The God of our Lord Jesus Christ. That identifies it with him. After all, we're in Christ, right? And if we're in Christ, then he's our God too. And he's the Father of glory. That means the one who possesses all things. All glory is his. And so he prays to that God that he may give us the spirit of wisdom and revelation in the knowledge of him. Now, notice the word spirit. God grants us a spirit. It is an anarthrous construction, the Greek, no article, a spirit of wisdom and revelation. Now, people have discussed what spirit is this. Some people say it's the Holy Spirit, that God would grant us the Holy Spirit. But I don't think that's Paul's prayer because every Christian already has a Holy Spirit, right? I don't think that's it. And besides that, it's not the Holy Spirit, it's a spirit. So I don't think it's the Holy Spirit. We don't need to ask for the Holy Spirit. We already have the Holy Spirit. Our body's a temple of the Holy Spirit, 1 Corinthians 6 says, and Romans 8, 9 says all Christians have the Holy Spirit. So that wouldn't be it. And others have said, no, it's the human spirit, that he would give us a spirit of wisdom and revelation. And he's talking about the human spirit. I don't think that's right either because we already have a human spirit. The word pneuma, from which we get breath and air, and pneumatic, pneumonia, it's the Greek word, can be translated a lot of ways. And I think the way it should be translated here is as a disposition, an influence, or an attitude which governs the soul of someone. Let me illustrate this. It doesn't have to be the Holy Spirit or the human spirit. It can just be an attitude. For example, Jesus in the Sermon on the Mount said, blessed are the poor in what? Spirit. He wasn't talking about the Holy Spirit or the human spirit. He was talking about an attitude. Those were humble people. Now, when we see somebody who's sad, we say, oh, their spirit's sad. Or we see somebody really playing hard at some game, we say, that is spirited play. Or we see somebody really happy and we say, boy, he's in high spirits. And all we mean is an attitude, a disposition, an influence in thinking. And I believe that what Paul is saying is this: give them the fullness of an attitude of wisdom and revelation in the knowledge of Him. Oh God, he says, let them know in their mind how much they possess in Christ. Give them a deep, rich, keen, strong, full understanding. Now, I would add to that, that I think the Holy Spirit and the human spirit are also both implied. And what Paul is praying is this, watch. God, send the Holy Spirit to work on the human spirit to create the right spirit of wisdom and revelation in the knowledge of Him. Because it's the work of the Spirit. Only the Spirit can search the deep things of God. And by the way, the word revelation deals with the imparting of knowledge, and the word wisdom deals with the use of it. So he's saying, God, I'm just praying that the Holy Spirit will work on the human spirit to produce the spirit of wisdom and revelation. That is, that they will know their position and their resource and that they will use it. See? Step out and use it. So he wants the believer to have a full, deep knowledge of God. Not intellectual, but something deeper than that. Something far deeper. And I'm telling you, people, I've said this for years and years, and I'll say it till I drop over. The Christian life is predicated on what you know. It's got to be revelation before it can be wisdom. You've got to receive it before you can use it. And that's why we spend our time teaching the Word of God. And so he prays that we would have the divine mind, that we would be able to do what he said to the Colossians, to set our affections on things above and not on things of the earth, to get our mind out of the gutter and onto the great, grandiose, marvelous magnificencies of God. And so Paul prays, God, it's not enough. It's not enough that I just tell them the facts. I pray for them that they would understand the imparting of truth and the use of it in the knowledge of Him. You know, you have Christ. Do you know Christ? If you know Christ, do you really have this attitude of wisdom and revelation, this deep sense of knowing God's heart and God's mind? Now, Paul goes on to bring three specific things that he wants us to grasp, and we'll study those next time. Let's pray. It's so great, Father, to know that all the resources that are in Christ are granted to us by faith. Thank you, Father, for those who have come to faith in Jesus Christ, for those who know and love Him, everyone a part of your eternal plan, and some, Father, who haven't yet said yes, but you're calling them by your Spirit. They're part of the plan, too. There are some of your people yet unborn. Bring them to yourself today. For those who are in the family, Father, help us to have a spirit of wisdom and revelation and the knowledge of Him, a spirit produced as the Holy Spirit works on our human spirit to give us comprehension beyond what is possible in the normal human mind, to know the deep things of God and knowing them to be able to use them, that our position may be known, understood, and lived out. And we'll thank you in Jesus' name. Amen.
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7: Only a few decades ago, Christianity had a favored status in the West. 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Today, Christianity increasingly is viewed as the bad guy, the impediment to what is considered good by society. While the status of being bad guys is something new in the West, Christians across the world and throughout history have always been known and derided by the world. If you go to 1 Peter, verses like chapter 2, 11 to 12, and chapter 3, 15 to 17, and chapter 4, 12 to 16, you're going to get this theme of suffering in the world because of one's righteousness, finding oneself an outsider rather than an insider.
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8: Be still and know that I am God. It's a popular phrase from the Bible, one that you've probably heard before. But did you know that that verse was written in a context a lot like ours? It's actually from Psalm 46, which says, "The nations raged, the kingdoms were moved." It describes great international turmoil. But God is involved in the world. Verse 9 says he makes wars to cease to the end of the earth. He breaks the bow and cuts the spear in two. That's a promise that one day God will bring an end to all war. So what are we to do in the meantime? Let go. 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Sometimes we just need to turn off the TV news and listen to what God has to say through his word. 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When's the last time you were still before him? 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
12: Sometimes things aren't what they seem. The righteous go unnoticed, the arrogant seem untouchable, and God appears to be somewhere else entirely. But appearances can be deceiving, and the book of Esther proves it. Today on Insight for Living, Chuck Swindoll recounts one of Scripture's most dramatic stories. It's found in Esther chapter 6, where Chuck reminds us that God's timing may feel slow, but he misses nothing. It's the story of a sleepless king, a forgotten actor,

0: of loyalty, and an overconfident villain that all converge in a single unforgettable night. Chuck begins by reading from Esther chapter 6.
1: For the Jews living in Persia, it seemed as if all was lost. They had no protector except the queen. But how powerful was she in the shadow of the king? The sand in the hourglass was running out, and genocide seemed inevitable. And yet, in spite of the way things seemed, that's not the way things were. God was at work behind the scenes, scripting each movement on the stage. The king, her husband, had given Esther not only an audience, but also carte blanche to request anything she desired, up to half the kingdom. None of the Jews knew what was happening behind palace doors. Even Haman was too busy building the gallows for Mordecai to know anything but his desire for revenge. And so the account continues right after Esther's banquet for her husband and Haman. The scene is the king's bedchamber late at night. I'm reading for you from Esther chapter 6, beginning at verse 1, as the plot thickens. Listen carefully. During that night, the king could not sleep, so he gave an order to bring the book of records, the Chronicles, and they were read before the king. It was found written what Mordecai had reported concerning Bigthana and Teresh, two of the king's eunuchs who were doorkeepers, that they had sought to lay hands on King Ahasuerus. The king said, "What honor or dignity has been bestowed on Mordecai for this?" Then the king's servants who attended him said, "Nothing has been done for him." So the king said, "Who is in the court?" Now Haman had just entered the outer court of the king's palace in order to speak to the king about hanging Mordecai on the gallows which he had prepared for him. The king's servant said to him, "Behold, Haman is standing in the court." And the king said, "Let him come in." So Haman came in, and the king said to him, "What is to be done for the man whom the king desires to honor?" And Haman said to himself, "Whom would the king desire to honor more than me?" Then Haman said to the king, "For the man whom the king desires to honor, let them bring a royal robe which the king has worn, and the horse on which the king has ridden, and on whose head a royal crown has been placed. And let the robe and the horse be handed over to one of the king's most noble princes, and let them array the man whom the king desires to honor, and lead him on horseback through the city square, and proclaim before him, 'Thus it shall be done to the man whom the king desires to honor.'" Then the king said to Haman, "Take quickly the robes and the horse, as you have said, and do so for Mordecai the Jew, who is sitting in the king's gate. Do not fall short in anything of all that you have said." So Haman took the robe and the horse and arrayed Mordecai and led him on horseback through the city square and proclaimed before him, "Thus it shall be done to the man whom the king desires to honor." Then Mordecai returned to the king's gate. But Haman hurried home, mourning with his head covered.
0: 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Chuck titled today's message, "What Goes Around, Comes Around."
2: Normally, things are not as they seem. Most parents of small children will teach you that if you don't know it already. It's when the kids get very quiet and are making no noise at all that you have everything to worry about. Probably there isn't a parent listening right now who has not done a quick investigation and found their two-year-old standing waist-deep in toilet tissue and Kleenex, or in our case, ankle-deep in bath powder, with all of the file drawers pulled out and all the files all over the floor, and he's dousing each one carefully with a quarter of an inch of bath powder. I heard a crazy story this past week, I have to tell you. It's about a poor guy named Johnson who all of his adult life made wrong decisions. Every choice he made was a wrong choice. If he bet on a horse, it would lose every time. If he chose one elevator over another, that would be the elevator that got stuck. Well, it became necessary for this fellow to travel about 1,000 miles away in a hurry for an overnight trip. The only way to get there was an airplane. Frightened him. But to his delight, he discovered that there was only one airline that serviced that particular city. So he breathed a sigh of relief, and he got on the plane, and it took off, no problems. Can you imagine the horror of this man when he looked out the window, having been flying about 30, 40 minutes, and he saw the engine on fire? Being a Catholic, he selected his favorite saint, Saint Francis, and he said, "I have never in my life made the right choice. Why, I don't know, but I have borne my cross without complaint. On this occasion, I made no choice. Only the plane I could have taken or have taken is going down. I had to take this plane. Why am I being punished?" Right about then, a great hand reached out of the clouds and swept into the plane and pulled him out. The plane went on down and held him about 2 miles above the earth. And a great voice came, "My son, I can save you if in truth you have called upon me." He says, "Yes, I have. I've truly called upon you, Saint Francis." "Ah," said the voice. "Saint Francis Xavier or Saint Francis of Assisi?" No. About the time you think it's as bad as it's going to get, it gets worse. Never fails, does it? Things are not as they seem. About the time you think they're never going to get worse, they get worse. And I am convinced if you and I had lived in the days of Esther, and if we had come to this particular time in our lives as a group of Jewish people living in the capital city of Susa, we would have been convinced that this was about our last night, certainly if our name had been Mordecai. There was a pivotal chapter in this book where everything seems to change. I find in this section of the book of Esther actually not one, but four separate principles that seem to illustrate turnabout is fair play. For example, before we even get into the chapter, the first one is, when all seems lost, it isn't. It really isn't. Had we lived then, we would have thought our protection was lost. I mean, we have no advocate on the throne. The king is a Gentile. He has no interest in the Jews. Furthermore, we have no future because his close confidant is Haman, who hates the Jews, anti-Semitic to the sole of his sandals. He despises us. We have no hope. After all, in the middle of the night, we could still hear the hammering on the gallows. Can you imagine the night Mordecai must have spent as he listened to that grim reminder that the very next day the smell of death would spread across the city from his body as it is impaled on that vast pole that is being erected for his extermination? And yet the marvelous fact is, Mordecai apparently spends a full night in sleep, even though the last verse of chapter 5 of this ancient book of Esther states that gallows 50 cubits high were being made And in the very next, on the very next morning, Haman would go before the king and ask for the life of Mordecai. Mordecai apparently spends the night with no problem, because when all seems lost, it really isn't. Mordecai is not licking his wounds, holding a pity party, thinking, poor me, I'll never make it to see tomorrow night. There is somehow a sense of trust in his God. As we step into the first part of chapter 6, there is yet a second principle. When no one seems to notice, they do. Remember Mordecai's courageous decision back a number of days earlier? He heard of a conspiracy between two of the doorkeepers of the palace, where these two men were going to kill the king, lay hands on him and kill him. When he heard of that conspiracy, he told his adopted daughter Esther about it, and she told the king, she being the queen. And the king believed her and brought the men before him and killed them before they had the chance to kill him. But you know, no one ever rewarded Mordecai for that great act. The king knew of it, of course, because he is the one who said the two men should be killed. But I'm sure he thought Esther got word from someone in the palace. Who would bother to tell him that it came from the man who lived at the king's gate? Mordecai himself. And so Mordecai is living his life not noticed, not rewarded, and could easily have felt unappreciated until this night. Listen as I read the first three verses. During that night, and what a night it was. During that night, the king could not sleep. So he gave an order to bring the book of records, the Chronicles, and they were read before the king. And it was found that Mordecai had reported concerning Bigthana and Teresh, two of the king's eunuchs who were doorkeepers, that they had sought to lay hands on King Ahasuerus. He listened to the reading of the Chronicles, to the record of Persia, and he heard the name Mordecai, a new name to him, and unknown until now. And he stops them at this point, and he says, wait. Verse 3, what honor or dignity has been bestowed on Mordecai for this? Then the king's servants who attended him said, nothing has been done. Have you lived long enough as an adult to discover that often momentous events hang upon the tiniest trivialities? Have you discovered that? Here is a wonderful case in point. While all of Susa slept, the king is restless. I mean, of all nights to suffer from insomnia, what a night. The king knew nothing of the plan to kill Mordecai. That was Haman's plan the next morning, to face him with it and to get the okay. He really knew little of the result of his decisions. He's living in a palace away from the real world. While Mordecai sleeps, while all of Susa and all of Persia sleeps, the king can't sleep. I love the first three words of verse 1, during that night. That's the way it is with God. On the 11th hour, it seems, he steps in. He does things that you would never have expected. When no one seemed to notice and no one seemed to care, there was someone. He was very much aware. Suddenly it dawned on the king that he owed his very life and throne to this obscure Jew named Mordecai. Do I speak today to some modern day Mordecai? Has it been your decision or discovery that has caused someone else to be promoted to a place of significance, and now they are in virtually a celebrity status, and you've never been noticed, never been thanked, never been rewarded? How about this? Have you done the courageous thing and someone else got the credit? Has it been your experience that though you have done what is right, you have never been rewarded? You have never been honored? In fact, someone else has taken the glory that rightfully is yours. But it looks as though it will never come. Learn a lesson from Mordecai today, will you? The thing you will love about the man throughout the chapter and even the following is that he doesn't seem to be a man of vengeance. He doesn't take an opportunity to get back at Haman when he has Haman in a very vulnerable spot a little later on in this story, as we will hear today. He doesn't kick him in the face when it's a chance to do so. He doesn't even speak against him. Let me challenge you to guard your heart as he did. Let me have you be encouraged from the writing of a verse of scripture in the margin of your Bible here, Hebrews 6:10. Listen to the words. For God is not unjust to forget your work and labor which you have showed toward his name, in that you have ministered to the saints and are ministering. I love the words, God is not unjust to forget. When no one else seems to notice, God notices. When no one else remembers, God records. We're told in the Psalms, he keeps our tears in a bottle. He will reward us for acts that are done in his name. So be encouraged today. There will come a day when rewards will come your way, as they should. Perhaps not on this earth, as happens to Mordecai, but someday God is not unjust to forget your work, your labor. This brings up a third principle from the basic axiom that things are not really as they seem, and that is when everything seems great, it's not. Sounds like one of Murphy's laws, doesn't it? Anytime things appear to be going better, you have overlooked something, is that basic law. And I think of Haman when I hear that humorous principle. As soon as the king heard nothing had been done for Mordecai, his wheels started turning. He began to imagine what might be done. And then he had to figure out who would help him carry it out. And so in verse 4, he asks the logical question. Who is in the court? Now, Haman had just entered the outer court of the king's palace. Watch this. In order to speak to the king about hanging Mordecai on the gallows, which he had prepared for him. Is this a great moment or what? The sun begins to come up. Haman comes early, has an appointment with the king, has plans to finish off his long-hated enemy. And out of the inner court comes the word of the king, call him in, call Haman in. Haman comes in. I'm getting ahead of myself. Verse 5, king's servant said, behold, Haman is standing in the court. And the king said, let him come in. Now, if you were Haman, right, wouldn't this make a great movie? You would think, now is my chance. Just a minute, gallows, somebody will be on you. And you walk into the court of the king thinking, this is my moment. Before you can get a line out of your mouth, however, the king fills your ears with verse 6. So Haman came in and the king said to him, what is to be done for the man whom the king desires to honor? Well, now, if you were Haman, you would think of yourself. Who else talks about how much money he makes, how many kids he's got, how well fixed he is? Haman. So you think, I better put on hold the idea I was going to bring up and answer. This is my chance. I love stories like this. I love them. What is to be done for the man whom the king desires to honor? And Haman said to himself, whom would the king desire to honor more than me? Of course. This is my moment. So let's see. What could be done for me? Let's begin with the king's robe. Verse 7. Haman said, For the man whom the king desires to honor, let them bring a royal robe which the king has worn. Write that down. Royal robe king has worn. And choose the horse on which the king has ridden. Write that down. Horse on which the king has ridden. Preferably white. And the crown on whose head the royal crown has been placed. Royal crown once placed on the head. And let the robe and the horse, can you see Haman? Let the robe and the horse and the crown be placed on this individual. And let them array the man whom the king desires to honor and lead him on horseback through the city square and proclaim before him that it shall be done to the man whom the king desires to honor. That'll do it. Great idea, says the king. Couldn't have thought of something as imaginative. It's great. Now, verse 10, one of my all-time favorite verses. Take quickly the robes, the crown, the horse, and all you have said, and do that for Mordecai the Jew. Oh, no. Oh, man. Oh, this has got to be a mistake. Who? Mordecai the Jew.
0: Haman walked into the king's court convinced this was his moment, and in a way, he was right. It just wasn't the moment he imagined. This is Insight for Living. There's an important closing thought from Chuck Swindoll coming up, so stay with us. Chuck titled today's message, What Goes Around, Comes Around. It's number 7 in his 12-part study of Esther, which ends on June 9th. And then beginning on June 10th, we'll be turning to another powerful series. This time, Chuck's focus is on the amazing attributes of God. The central theme of this next study is the power of the cross of Jesus Christ. Here's Chuck.
2: You know, for almost 20 years, a colleague of mine did the same thing every single Sunday. Right before I stepped up to preach, Howie would lean over and whisper a few words into my ear. The same words, every time. Preach grace, Chuck. Preach the cross. Oh my, I can still hear his voice. And here's what I've learned. After more than 60 plus years of standing behind a pulpit, those four words are the whole ball game. Everything else is just noise. The cross isn't a decoration. It isn't the introduction to a better topic. It is the topic. Always has been, always will be. The Apostle Paul said it plainly, I determined to know nothing among you except Jesus Christ and him crucified. That's not a modest man underselling himself. That's a brilliant man who finally understood what actually changes people. Not cleverness, not rhetoric, not a carefully crafted performance. The cross, just the cross. That's why Insight for Living exists, not to put on a good broadcast, not to win awards or grow an audience, but to make sure that somewhere, in a car, in a kitchen, on a phone, on a computer screen, halfway around the world, someone has a genuine, life-altering encounter with the cross we proclaim. Now, June 30th marks the end of our fiscal year, and I want to invite you, personally, to become part of what happens next. 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That's not small. That's extraordinary. Would you give today, generously, sacrificially, joyfully? Join me in giving the cross our very best.
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5: The bigger issue we're talking about is, why are regular people unable to get out of this path that we're on? 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
8: Outside of the Bible, a study of church history shows a similar pattern of good and godly people being scapegoated by a wicked world. 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Faithful Amos was charged with conspiring against Jeroboam, king of Israel, and told that the land was not able to bear all his words, Amos 7:10. Think about this, even Christ himself was accused by the Jewish elites of perverting the nation, Luke 23:2 and Luke 23:5. 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
12: This is it. This is for real. That if I quit right now, I knew if I quit in this moment, I will forever be a quitter. The way I respond right now is going to affect the trajectory of the rest of my life. And so I just reaffirm in my mind, I'm dying before I quit.
13: Well, after dropping out of college, Chad Williams had one chance to become a member of an elite military team. And you're going to hear his story today on this special Memorial Day edition of Focus on the Family with Jim Daly. Thanks for joining us. I'm John Fuller.
14: John, Chad Williams personifies the type of steely resolve that's required to be a member of one of America's top fighting forces, the Navy SEALs. And as we remember all of the military men and women who have died for our freedoms, Chad will share his story of a grueling training process to become a SEAL, and he'll pay tribute to his mentor and coach. And although he had serious responsibilities, Chad takes a lighthearted approach to his story, which I think everyone will enjoy.
13: Yeah, well, here's Chad Williams now speaking to a group of men at an event hosted by Wingmen Ministries on today's episode of Focus on the Family with Jim Daly.
12: As you guys know, I'm a former U.S. Navy SEAL. I imagine most of you guys know what SEALs are. You know, typically you have to explain to, you know, the women. One time there was one that actually asked me, she goes, "So do you work at SeaWorld or something?" And it's like, no. maybe you guys didn't know this, but SEAL is actually an acronym that stands for our areas of operation, sea, air, and land. And I think most people are pretty surprised to find out after Bin Laden that Navy SEALs are operating, you know, on land. They expect us to stick to waterborne operations. So I remember a lot of people kind of scratching their heads asking, like, what, is there a puddle in Pakistan these guys came crawling out of or something? And we're on land. To kind of give you guys an idea of what my team was doing on my last deployment, I was out in Iraq, and we were tasked with working with the Iraqi Special Operation Forces, and one of our goals while we're over there is to hunt down men that make suicide vests and those roadside bombs, IEDs. And we wanted to train the ISOF how to do this job themselves. And so it kind of makes sense. You want to pull out of a place like Iraq, well, you got to teach up their own countrymen, their own special operation forces, how to do the work. And we're coming up on what looked like just enough time on the calendar to do maybe one more operation. So we decided, let's make this final operation a sort of graduation operation. We'll let the ISOF plan the whole thing from the ground up, and we'll be there with them just in case things hit the fan. So they start from scratch, they go out in the street, they get a source of information that tells them about a man that's an Iraqi policeman by day, but at night back home he's one of these bomb makers. And to kind of give you an idea of the type of character that makes these suicide vests, for instance, you know, oftentimes they're not the ones that want to wear it themselves. In fact, they have such a difficult time finding somebody else to put one on that in one instance over there, they took two mentally handicapped women, strapped these vests onto them, and then they shoved them off into a crowded marketplace and watched from a distance as they set it off with the remote like cowards, killing these women and just so many more. So this kind of gives you an idea of the type of scumbags we're going for here. But we've got this guy's number. The ISOF, they've got this whole plan, where he lives, how they want to approach the house, get in, extract, and they're presenting all these things to us. And they say one other thing, though. They say, when we operate with you SEALs, we see that we get shot at more than you guys do. And we think we figured out why. And we're like, oh yeah, what is it? And they're convinced that it was just merely the color of our uniforms. They say it's the uniforms. Like, really? So they're saying, we're wondering if you'd be willing to maybe take off your American color uniforms, and for this final operation, we've got a pile of ISOF uniforms you guys could put on. It's like, okay, let's get this straight. You want us to get shot at more with you? And they're like, yes. And so we're like, fine. So, picture this. Needless to say, you know, my dark complexion start growing out, a little facial hair, get on one of these guys' uniforms, I blend in just fine with these fellas over there. In fact, my wife will try to motivate me to shave by letting me know it's time to cut it down because I look like I belong in Bin Laden's family or something. So here we go, blending in with these guys. This is the final operation. And I happen to be standing up in the Humvee, the turret, that night behind the 50 caliber machine gun. That's the showstopper. I remember I've got my night vision goggles on, looking through my green little world. I got my weapon headspace and time ready to go. Kind of going over this in my mind, where this guy lives, how we're going to get him. This is business as usual. But there's one other unique I know that popped into my head. I couldn't help but, you know, realize that I know this is the final operation, which means just a matter of days from now, I know I'm going to be back home in Huntington Beach, California, surfing in the ocean, lobster diving. But what we didn't know about that night was that we were actually being set up the entire time to get thrown into a real nasty ambush. We're really about to get into the worst circumstances we'd been in on this entire deployment as we're getting into a battle for our lives. Now, before I hit on what happened that night, I want to kind of backstep a little bit and share with you guys a little bit of my road to becoming a SEAL, you know, fresh out of high school, going to the local community college. I didn't have any real big plans. I'm failing all my classes really just because I'm not attending. I'm just ditching, partying, and surfing all the time. And I'm pulling into the parking lot at the end of the year. It's time to take finals. And it just hits me like a ton of bricks. Like, wow, I'm turning out to be a loser. So I'm thinking, what am I doing with my life? All I know is I want to do something big. I want to achieve something, go for something great. I want some identity. And so I start thinking, what is that? And I think I come up with the perfect plan. Sitting there in my truck, about to go to class, I go, I know what I'm going to do. I'm going to go become an Alaskan crab fisherman. Yeah. Deadliest catch. By far one of the most dangerous jobs in the world. I thought, there's some bragging rights in that right there. And then this other idea pops in my head. No, wait a minute. Why can't I go join the military and be a part of the most elite? Go through that most difficult, grueling military training. I know what I want to be. I want to be a Navy SEAL. And so right there, school parking lot, about to take finals, I just decide that's what I'm going to do with my life. I'm going to be a Navy SEAL. And so my first order of business is this. I don't got to go to class anymore because I'm going to be a frogman. Start my truck up, and I left the school. Except I got to let my dad know. Some bad news and good news, as I put it. So I let him know what's going on, failing all these classes. Chad, what's the good news? I'm glad you asked, Dad. It's okay. I got a plan. I'm going to be a Navy SEAL. And he's looking at me, and you know, here comes my dad, the voice of reason. He's kind of watched the track record of my life, and he's like, Chad, joining the military is not like anything you've ever done in the past. When you decide you're over it, you could just stop. He says, it's not like playing ball or skateboarding or just going to the local community college. If you join the military and for some reason you find out it's not for you, suppose you quit SEAL training, you can't just get out. Because you know what's going to happen to you? You're going to find yourself stuck in the military, chipping paint off some boat in Japan. I can't argue with this logic. I don't have the greatest track record, but I knew. I was determined. I'm dying before I quit. And so what do I do? For a typical young father-son relationship, I just go storming out of there. Whatever, Dad, you know. And meanwhile, I'm preparing. I'm doing the running, the swimming, pull-ups, push-ups, everything, running past the house like I'm Little Rocky, just dun, dun, dun, dun. And my dad's looking out the window and calls me back up one day. He says, so you really want to do this? You want to be a SEAL? I'm like, yeah, Dad, I want to be a SEAL. He goes, great. I set up a workout for you with the Navy SEAL. Check out my computer screen. And I'll never forget looking over at his computer and reading this little one-liner in an email. It says, can Chad come out and play tomorrow? Play? I'm like, Dad, you don't know any Navy SEALs. Some guy you met off the internet wants to play with me and you're setting this up. And he goes, he's a SEAL, Chad. I'm like, very skeptical. Okay, you know, well, there's more of a conversation my dad had with this Navy SEAL by the name of Scott Helvenston that I didn't know at the time. I got the backstory later, but it'll do you guys some good to know it now. He spent some time on the phone with Scott. He says, hey, look, my son, he wants to be a Navy SEAL. He's making the biggest mistake of his life because he has no idea what he's getting himself involved in. And so I just want to know, would you do me a big favor, meet up with my son, and I'm asking you to crush him. Just bury him. Beat this desire of becoming a SEAL out of him. So Scott, apparently after thinking about it for a while, shoots off this email. Can Chad come out and play tomorrow? So off I go. It's Oceanside, California, meeting up with this Navy SEAL beach parking lot. He spots me right away. You Chad? Yes, sir. All right, Bubba. I was Bubba from that point forward. Come on over here. Scott's got me doing some pull-ups and push-ups and whatnot. Not that difficult. Sends me off on a run. And he says he's going to catch up after about 15 minutes. He had some gear he wanted to clean up back at the truck. So off I go. 15 minutes into this run, I'm looking back. All I know is I'm running out into the wetlands, away from civilization, people getting fewer and fewer. And I'm thinking, where's this Navy SEAL? And I start thinking, he's not going to catch me. And I start cranking up the speed, and I'm just thinking of all the buddies I'm going to be bragging to how this Navy SEAL couldn't catch me on a run. And as I'm looking back, it's just like that movie with Arnold Schwarzenegger, Terminator 2. There's a scene in the movie where the bad guy called the T-1000 can morph into these knife hands and chase down a moving vehicle. Well, that's the Navy SEAL, like the T-1000, these knife hands coming down this trail. Nothing I could do to keep the distance. He just closes this gap, gets right up to where I am. I'm going so fast, I mean, I don't have time to spit because I'm breathing so hard. Well, he just stops and turns around on a dime, and I never saw what was coming next. I was greeted by his fist. Just impaling my stomach. I'm clothesline, going for a ride. My feet come off the ground. I remember the feeling of the wind being knocked out of me before my back even hit the ground. and this poof of dirt's up all around me. And then put yourself in my shoes for a moment here. Remember, at the time, all I knew was this. Some guy my dad met off the internet. Now I'm thinking, child predator for sure. He's jumping on top of me. We're in the wetlands. There's nobody around. He's just ragdolling me in the ground, threads of my shirt, just ripping spit flying out of his mouth. He's screaming, going ballistic. But then I hear these words. He says, you want to be a Navy SEAL? You better stay 3 paces behind me. And that's when it clicked. I mean, that's when it hit me that this is it. This is for real. That if I quit right now, I knew. If I quit in this moment, I will forever be a quitter. The way I respond right now is going to affect the trajectory of the rest of my life. And so I just reaffirm in my mind, I'm dying before I quit. So he gets up off me, says, 3 paces. I'm going after him. This went on for a handful of miles. He continues to turn around, smash me down, get back up, going after him. Finally, we get to this point, miles down the trail, where he circles up. And he's walking back and forth. And he looks like one of these UFC MMA cage fighters, just ready to get it on with the guy across from him. And I don't even want to project to him, you know, that I'm willing to fight him at all. I'm like this 19-year-old skater punk kid. So I'm thinking in my mind, all right, Chad, no direct eye contact with this psycho. Just use your peripherals. Don't set him off. And he breaks this awkward tension by asking me, he says, hey, if we would have gone another mile or two, would you have stayed with me? And that's why I just told him, Scott, I'll die before I quit. And he just loosens up and he goes, great, you want to meet up again for another workout tomorrow? First thing, I was like, are we going to talk about the flashback you had on the trail there? I mean, you went psycho, man. And he didn't want to discuss it. And so I'm like, all right. And so I'm going back home and at first feeling humiliated, dragging my feet. I got beat up like I'd never been beat up before. But then it hits me that, hey, I made it through a real workout. I could do this again tomorrow. I could do it again the next day. So I kind of go from this attitude of dragging my feet to I'm excited, clicking my heels. Well, my dad can't wait to find out how things went. So as I'm reaching for that front door, he's already pulling it open. He goes, how did it go? I just let him know, Dad, I'm going to be a Navy SEAL. He's like, what? He gets on the phone with Scott. We all have lunch together one day. They fill me in on just this whole, you know, background going on. He goes, what is going on? I wanted you to meet up with my son to crush him. He comes home. He wants to be a SEAL more now than ever. And apparently Scott told him, look, I gave it a go, and I think your son might have what it takes. And if you don't mind, I'd like to start meeting up with him.
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12: So from that day forward, I met up with this Navy SEAL, Scott Helvenston, virtually every single day. And I went from just being Bubba to eventually I became Junior. He was like a second father to me. And Scott's no ordinary Navy SEAL, if there ever were such a thing. Guy holds all kinds of records. Here's some of them. He's the youngest man to have ever made it through SEAL training. And I'll just set that up by saying he grew up in over 27 different foster homes. So the military took him at a very early age. He finished qualified SEAL training by the time he was 17 years old. That's the record. Nobody will ever beat that record. He's also a world champion pentathlete. So you've heard of the triathlon, 3 events. Imagine 5 events, world champion status. On top of that, he's the fastest Navy SEAL on the SEAL training obstacle course. So to kind of put that in perspective, there's an obstacle course in Southern California, Coronado, San Diego. Every single Navy SEAL that ever was, is, or will be must go through this obstacle course. We get timed on it. You go through it hundreds of times. There's not a SEAL on the face of this planet that could beat this Navy SEAL going through an obstacle course. And if that doesn't do it for you, here's one more kind of funny one. Remember, Scott and I, we're going to go do some mountain climbing one day. All right, Junior, want to go do some mountain climbing? Like, yeah, Scott, never been mountain climbing. So I remember trying to really burn the moment, the memory into my brain. You ever done that? We're kind of looking around like, I don't want to forget this. You're capturing it. And so I remember in my capture being passenger seat, looking over at this dude that I just idolized, his arms up there on the wheel. I'm thinking, man, I want my arms to be like Scott's one day, taking weird mental pictures, you know. And Scott looking over at me and starts telling me about a TV program he was on one time called Man vs. Beast. And what it was, he explains it to me, is these Hollywood producers would take a wild animal, a beast, on this TV program and put him up against an athlete in a competition of strength or speed. And on this show, every single time, hands down, beast wins, human looks like a fool. Well, Scott gets invited to go up on this program. They say, hey, we hear you're something special. We want to know. You want to go up against the beast on Man vs. Beast? And Scott, you know, he's never the kind of guy to back down. They want him to go against a chimpanzee through an obstacle course. And so he goes, yeah, I'll race the monkey. And so he shows up. You could probably see where this is going. They've got all the obstacles, the high wall, the cargo net, the ropes. The irony of it all is that by the time they got to those monkey bars, Scott's pulling ahead of this monkey. And that's the other record. He's the only man to beat the beast on this TV program, Man vs. Beast. And I get to spend almost every day with this guy as he's preparing me, he's training me up, getting me ready to go through SEAL training. But our time was coming to a close. You know, I signed up. I've got a date. It's set. I'm going to be shipping out. And Scott, he took an opportunity, he put it, to go overseas again. And he says, you know, who knows, Junior? Perhaps I can make a difference. He's very patriotic, cares not only about freedom as we know it here, but actually very concerned on his heart and his mind, the freedom of children just caught in the midst of it all in the Middle East. He's one of those people that really wants to make a difference. And so he decides to take this opportunity. And so he actually is rolling out before I roll out for boot camp. And he's on the phone with me saying, all right, Junior, about to go do this thing, referring to going to Iraq. And he says, I just want you to know something I've never told anybody that I've ever trained before. He says, I know you're going to make it through SEAL training. And to hear those words from Scott, I can't tell you just all the confidence that gave me. I mean, that was as good as I knew I was going to make it then. And so he's reminding me the timeline of things, that he's only going to be gone a couple months, and I'm about to do this Navy boot camp, which is about a couple months. And, you know, then I go through Navy A school, and I get my opportunity to go through SEAL training. And he says, I'm going to be back in time. We're going to see you make it through. And so we say our goodbye. Scott's gone now, and I'm about to go. I just got a handful of days left before I go. So I figure if I can't work out with my mentor in person, you know, next best thing is he's recorded some workouts for me to do, and, you know, on video or whatever, and I'll throw this in and see what we got. Well, I'm turning on the television, and one morning on the screen, as it pops up, Scott's face is there on the screen. It's a picture of him smiling. And the first thought that entered my brain was, Scott didn't let me know he's going to be on TV for something again. I'm trying to figure out this picture of him smiling. And then I see in the lower third where it says his birthday, followed by a dash, and it says March 31st, 2004. And before I could really process what that meant, I didn't really have to, because this still image of Scott changes to video footage. This switches to a screen where I'm looking at a guy that was like a second father to me. I mean, those arms, I got a mental picture of to this day in my mind, as silly as it is. I'm looking at him laying in the street in Fallujah, Iraq, lifeless. His vehicle's burning in the background. It was a premeditated ambush. These guys had videotaped as they're just mutilating him and three other Americans. They're beating a whale and just wailing with them, like sticks and rods, and they find rope wrapping it around his legs, dragging him through the streets, and just parading him and three other Americans around, hanging him upside down from the Euphrates River Bridge and setting him on fire, and chanting in Arabic on the screen, Fallujah's the graveyard of Americans, just over and over. And, you know, to this day, I don't have the words to describe to you just what was going on inside of me as I'm seeing all this. I mean, I went through all of the emotions and just, this isn't real, it's fake, he had to fake his death because he's got something top secret. Like, I knew, that's Scott. And so there's no denying that. And so, needless to say, it changed me big time as a human being. And one of the things was, you know, I wanted to be a SEAL for, I guess you could say, sort of narcissistic reasons in the very beginning. It was, I want identity, I want to do this for me, but I was beginning to learn that there's a whole lot more to this, and one of the big motivations was I want to do this in honor and memory of Scott. And so one of the things I did when I got to SEAL training, they let you write some motivating things on the inside of your hat. So I had family and, you know, my girlfriend's name at the time, who's my wife now, and Scott Helvenston. He was a big motivation for me to make it through. And so I make it through Navy boot camp, and I get my shot at SEAL training. And SEAL training, it is by far, I think, the most difficult military training there is in the world, hands down. To kind of give you guys an idea of how tough it is, I'll share this one thing with you. I didn't write about it in my book. It's not in any SEAL book. It's not in any SEAL movie. It's the most difficult day of SEAL training. But I figure a setting like this, I could share a little something exclusive with you guys. And so it's the day before you graduate. See, the very first day of training, when you show up, these instructors, among other things, the torture that goes on, they give you an animal to take care of, a dog, and you might think that sounds kind of cool, but the truth is that the last thing you ever want to deal with at the end of a very long day of training is some whiny, poopy, peeing dog keeping you up all night. This little puppy's like a little torture device, and the instructors know the sleep deprivation this animal will put you through. But you know that saying, man's best friend. I mean, it's true. You know, as you're proceeding through training, making it to graduation, I mean, this little dog, your little ally, your swim buddy, it's always there by your side, begins to kind of grow on you. My dog's name was Taco. Like, come on, Taco, right, little guy. And then, like I said, the most difficult day of training is the day before you graduate. In order to demonstrate as a Navy SEAL, you are prepared. If this is what's required of you to take life, you have to take this dog that you've loved and nurtured with your own bare hands. You have to turn and break its neck. I'm just playing with you guys. You don't kill a dog in SEAL training. No. You actually do it to a cat. So, yeah. All right. The truth is they don't give you an animal in SEAL training, okay? That's why it's not in any book or any movie. All right, let me be genuine. So just to be clear, you don't need to be contacting PETA or anything like that. We don't torture animals in SEAL training. The most difficult part of training, it's called Hell Week. This is for real. Hell Week is 5.5 days long, just in a nutshell. 5.5 days long, you get 4 hours of sleep. That's not per night. That's a grand total of 4 hours of sleep for the next 5.5 days. From the moment Hell Week begins, these instructors are getting you as cold as they can. You know how that air was? Pretty cold this morning. Imagine the first thing you're waking up to is a hose just spraying you down. And that cold air and that cold water, you begin to shiver. And the shivering turns into what they call jackhammering, because you look like you're hanging onto a jackhammer. As you're performing push-ups and pull-ups and sit-ups into the thousands, you've got the beach sand rubbing and grinding in all the unfriendly places. Then they send you out into the surf zone to perform what I think is really the worst part of SEAL training. Personally, this is what I felt. It's called surf tortures, and you do this many times. Surf tortures where you lay down in the surf zone, and very similar how it sounds, it is torture in that surf zone. As you link arms with your buddies, the water's so cold it takes your breath away. I mean, guys are going right into the, you know, hypothermia, and these instructors say, we're not letting any of you out of the water. You're not wearing a wetsuit. We're not letting any of you out of the water until three of you give up and quit. And these are some pretty tough dudes that showed up to go through SEAL training. There's already a big vetting process. You make it through, and all these guys have already declared, I'm dying before I quit. And so could you imagine the battle of wills? It is a battle, and they've got 5.5 days to play this sadistic game. They always wind up getting their quitters, and I'll tell you what, you dig deeper than you've ever dug in your entire life to not be one of those guys. And we play this game over and over throughout Hell Week. Ah, we want 2 quitters this time. This time we want 5. And it just gets tougher and tougher. If you're not performing surf torture, you cover over 200 miles during these 5.5 days running, and that's with a boat wherever you go on top of your head. It rubs through the hair and through the skin in the top of your head. The pressure's so great on your neck. In a class before us, a guy broke his neck underneath one of these boats. We had a guy break a leg. What I just shared with you guys is a little 5.5 day snapshot of about a 2-year-long pipeline to make it through SEAL training. I can kind of wrap up difficulty-wise just on the numbers. The numbers speak for themselves. I showed up with a class of 173 guys. We all vow the same thing. We'll die before we quit. By graduation day, there's only 13 of that original class number still standing there. And that graduation day, I mean, that was the highlight. I'll never forget where I was at as I was walking out, looking up, thinking, Scott, we did this. I had his name written on the bill of my hat. I've got my family, my friends there. As they're just like, Chad, you did it. You made it. And getting the trident and the insignia says, I've become a SEAL pinned into my chest. Not only was this one of the happiest moments of my life, but quickly and unfortunately, it became one of the lowest days in my life, and I didn't understand why, and things just went downhill from there. You know, later on, I heard these words spoken by a Christian philosopher. This is years later. He says, one of the loneliest moments a man will ever experience is when he has achieved that which he thought would deliver the ultimate. In the end, it lets him down. One of the loneliest moments a man will ever experience when he's achieved that which he thought would deliver the ultimate. In the end, it lets him down. What he's referring to right there is just the human condition, but on steroids.
13: And that's where we're going to have to end today's presentation by Chad Williams on Focus on the Family with Jim Daly. We're going to hear the rest of his story next time.
14: John, this has been such a great reminder of the extreme physical and mental training that our troops endure, and we really do appreciate the service of our military members and their families. 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
7: 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It's not an easy thing to confront people on their sin, but with love, it is a lot easier. Today's message is titled, When Confronting, in Matthew chapter 18.
6: You know, there's one thing that most people can all agree on. And that's confrontation. What do we agree on? That nobody likes to confront people on sensitive issues.

0: Well, there are those certain people or family members that maybe you have that do seem to like it. But let's think happy thoughts from most people. But most will avoid confrontation at all costs. Confrontation can be defined as a hostile or argumentative meeting. It's meeting with opposing views. And because of this, most people would rather not deal with it at all costs for all the obvious reasons. Life has enough problems already on its own. We don't have to add more misery on top of that. Plus, who wants to deal with anything that you could turn into a volatile situation? We don't like to fight, and we will do almost anything to avoid, you know, some kind of weird encounter with someone that could turn sour or turn into a battle. And because of that, many times we end up choosing to not deal with issues that are around us. For example, when a couple gets married, they usually go through a honeymoon phase of marriage. Anyone ever had gone through that honeymoon phase of marriage? What, am I the only one here? Nobody else? Okay, all right. See, that's where you, when you first get married, you're both on your best behavior, meaning the things that really irritate you the most, you kind of overlook them in that beginning marriage as you give a hall pass to them and say nothing about it. But then it happens on a certain day. It's kind of unexpected. But then maybe the wife says something like, "Honey, dear, when are you going to start listening to me with a sensitive heart like my dad listens to me?" And then the husband might respond with, "Well, as soon as you start learning how to cook like my mom cooks, you know." whoa, it's on. And just like that, the honeymoon is over. Okay. And that's when the mountain of attitudes and emotions that you have been holding in start pouring out. But how did they pile up like Mount Everest? Because there was not any confrontation on each individual thing. So they built up and built up until the gunny sack overflowed. Understand, there are many confronted areas that we can face with our spouses. This is why, for those who are single, I really encourage you to have a long courtship, because it's really easy to get married, but it's a lot of work to stay married. And the loneliness that you're experiencing being single can many times be not as bad as the battles that you might fight as a married couple. Understand, I'm all for being married. In fact, my wife should have a gold medal being married to me for 45 years. But take the time to really get to know the person that you're thinking about marrying before you get married. Because in God's eyes, marriage is forever. It's not like the American version of marriage that is just an institution of convenience, meaning, well, as long as it's working out for me, I'm in. But as soon as it turns into hard work, it's no longer fun, well, then I'm out. Know this, it doesn't work that way. That's not how a marriage works biblically. God actually holds us to our vows. You know, a vow is defined as a set of promises committing to a person or a role. And what marriage vows did most of us take? For better or for worse. Maybe right now in your marriage, it's on the worse side. It's not on the better side, but that's the vow. For better or for worse. In sickness and in health. For richer or for poorer, until death do us part. That's how long the marriage is supposed to last. Until death do us part. But moving on with our subject, you know, throughout life, we are faced with confrontation moments. We have them with our spouses, we have them with our children, our neighbors, in-laws, and maybe your in-laws are outlaws, I don't know. Parents that want to meddle in your marriage, co-workers, bosses, and the list, well, it goes on and on. Know this, not everything said has to be said. Okay, so we're talking about confrontation. We're talking about bringing up subjects you don't want to talk about. But at the same time, not everything needs to be said to cause a confrontation. And not every issue needs to be confronted. And it takes basically, I'm just giving this from life experience, a lifetime of discernment to figure out when to confront and when not to confront. On just how to confront, though, and when it's best just to move on, we're saying, well, absolutely nothing. And because of some of those confrontations that you have engaged in the past, and because some of those past ones went to epic levels of misery, it has maybe scared some of you away from any confrontation at all. Well, we need to do things scripturally. And because some who will say nothing, and then there's others who will say too much, okay? So hopefully today we can learn what Jesus said on the matter of confrontation, and that we can find a biblical balance on this subject. And this way we're not going through life carrying anger and bitterness deep within our souls towards those that God asks us to love and God asks us to forgive. Well, today as we continue in our study through the Gospel of Matthew, we will consider 3 points in light of our title, When Confronting. Number one, seeing a problem. There's going to be problems, okay? And when we see a problem, or we're having a problem with someone else because someone else sinned against us, we're called to go and confront them. Number two, agreeing together. When we agree on something here in the church, it matters what we agree on here because it will be agreed upon in heaven above also. And number three, forgiving others. It's not an easy thing to do, but God commands us to forgive others. Well, let's look at our first point here, seeing a problem, as we read together starting in Matthew chapter 18, verse 15. We left off with verse 14 the last time, so we're picking up in verse 15. So it says, if your brother sins, go and show him his fault. Now, this is either sinning against you or he's just living in sin. Okay, now this is not just your brother, it's your sister, obviously. And go and show him or her their fault in private. And if he listens to you, you have won a brother. But if he does not listen to you, take one or two or more with you, and that by the mouth of two or three witnesses, every fact may be confirmed. If he refuses to listen to them, go tell the church. And if he refuses to listen even to the church, let him be to you as a Gentile or a tax collector. So, I mean, this could be someone that sins against you. You're to confront them. This could be someone that's just sinning in general, and we are to confront them. Now, who is the person? It's the Christian. Now, I know that for me and my wife, we had bought a townhouse when we were living back in Virginia. And we bought it like on a Saturday. And then on Sunday, we came in and we were talking to this one guy. He was a realtor. And he goes, what? You bought this townhouse? And it's like, well, yeah, we just did it yesterday. And he goes, did you tell him that I was your realtor? Well, you were not our realtor. Oh, no. I need to be your realtor. I'll go in there and I'll save you money and I'll get you a kickback. I'll get you a new deck put on the back of the house. You know, he goes, I'll do all of these things, but I need to be your realtor. I'm like, oh, okay, well, good. Be our realtor then. So he goes in there on Monday and then he becomes our realtor on a unit because then he gets a commission. Oh, and he said, and whatever commission I get, I'll give it to you. I'm like, okay, that sounds good because we didn't have any money. So it's like, great, this is good because someone helped us with a down payment to get the place in the first place. So it was like, all right, great. So he goes in, he becomes our realtor on it, and he gets us nothing. The price of the unit goes up to cover his fee, and then when the house closed, he never gave us his commission like he said he was. So it's like, okay, so like a couple months goes by, so you were coming in. You said you were going to get this, you're going to get this, you're going to get this. You got none of that stuff. The price of the unit went up, and then you said you're going to give us the commission. Where's the commission? He just blank faced, nothing, walked away. So there you go. You know, so that's where you confront because, you know, he lied to us and misrepresented himself to us. Now, as Christians, God has given to us all great responsibilities. We've all been called by God, as you know, as his sons and daughters. So that includes God's called us to worship him. We are all called to really know God, to walk with him. We are called to know his word, to not only live it out, but we are called to proclaim his name and his word in this dark world that we live in. You know, we are to shine as lights. Now, know this, we're not called to shine our personal light. Why is that? Because even though some of you might have a bright attitude towards life, we have no light inside of us. Jesus said in John 8:12, he says, I am the light of the world. And when we ask Jesus to come in, we have his light to shine. Hopefully, as a believer, as people get to know you more and more as a Christian, they see more of Jesus in you than they see of you. That's what I desire in my life. So I tell people all the time, I go, if you see something really good come out of my life, if I've been a blessing to you, well, that's Jesus inside of me. Now, if you see me and I'm a little bit of a stinker, well, that's just me, okay? So, you know, hopefully you see more of Jesus than you see of me. So we're all called to shine Jesus' glorious life, okay, in and through us. We're to proclaim to this dark world that there's a God in heaven who loves them. You know, me and my wife were having lunch last Friday, and we were talking with the server there and just sharing with her, you know, that, yes, you know, God loves you. And my wife just asked her point blank, do you know Jesus Christ is your Savior? You know, so she stayed at the table for a while as we shared with her, you know. And we want people to know that Jesus cares about them, that he's willing to forgive us of our sin. You know, he's willing to walk with us and have a real thriving relationship with us this side of heaven. In fact, it says in 1 John chapter 2, it says that Jesus is referred to as the advocate. Now, the advocate comes from a crazy word called, you know, parakletos, which is just another word that means that he's called to walk alongside of us by the holding of the hand. And that's what God desires. He wants to walk with us on this side of heaven by the holding of the hand. God wants to know us. He wants to walk with us. He wants us to get through to the other side. He wants to make sure we get all the way to heaven. But while we're on this side of heaven, God desires to use us for his glory by us proclaiming him to a sick and dying world, by us praying for all the needs that we see around us, from the things in our own lives, in our families' lives, to those that are around us, to the issues that we see around the world. But in the midst of all that, God chooses to use us in keeping the church functioning properly. He wants the church. Now, the church is this building in a sense, but the building's just a building. What makes it a church is the people. The true church is the people. It's not the building, okay? So he wants the people to function properly. And one of those areas is confrontation. Here in our text today, God gives us a threefold process dealing with someone who's fallen into sin. Now, whether they sinned against you or we just see them living in sin. And notice it begins with confrontation, as we're told in verse 15. If your brother or a sister sins, we're to go to him or to her and confront the sin issue. But wait, I thought we're not to judge, as some people say, hey, don't judge me, bro. You know, it's like we come and confront someone. Hey, don't judge me, bro. And of course, that comes from the longest message recorded that Jesus ever gave. It's the Sermon on the Mount. It's found in Matthew 5, 6, and 7. We spent about 12 Bible studies when we were in Matthew 5, 6, and 7. And they get that from Matthew chapter 7, verse 1, where it says, do not judge so that you not be judged. So many times Christians will be silent because, well, I don't want to judge. Jesus said, don't judge. Well, hold on. Many take that out of context as to mean we are to never judge, which is simply not so. Jesus was talking about a hypocritical and self-righteous judgment is always wrong, or trying to judge someone's motives. Like, I don't know what the motive of your heart is. You could walk up to someone, you were looking at me strange. Like, what are you talking talking about. I saw you. You gave me a dirty look. And it's like, no, maybe they just had indigestion problems and they were holding gas in. Who knows, you know? But it's like, you can't judge that person. You can't judge what they're thinking. I don't know what they're thinking. I mean, there was this one usher at Harvest when I first came on staff as a pastor. And he comes up to me, he goes, "Pastor, this guy, he was giving the offering. He put his hand in a bag and pulled money out." I'm like, "What?" He goes, "Yes." And he walks me over and is kind of, you know, about the fifth row in from the back. And he goes, "That guy right there." And I'm like, "You saw him do that?" And he goes, "Yeah." I go, "Well, look, the service is just starting now. It's going to be a mess to try to get him out of there and confront him. Let's just leave it. And then we'll hit him up after the service." So, oh man, that service was over. He came up and got me the usher. We followed the guy out. I go, "Excuse me, sir." I said, someone said that they saw you take money out of the offering bag. And he goes, "What?" He goes, "I haven't been to church in a long time. And then you come up to me and say, I took money out of the offering bag? I didn't take money out of the offering bag. What the heck are you talking about?" Then the usher leans over to me. I don't think this was the guy. Not to me, to the usher. Okay. Yes. And so, you know, it's like, sometimes, you know, confrontation is like, this is why it's good to only deal with what is known fact. Known fact, not anything that you're guessing, that you're feeling. But again, many will take that out of context and say that we cannot judge. For example, if someone does something good, though, don't we judge their good work and a good job that they do? Don't we go up to and thank them for, you know, just their loving kindness and serving? I thank people for serving at the church here all the time. For we are judging what they did and we're showing them gratitude. But in the same way, we are to judge what is not good. Now, Jesus, this is why everything should be read in context. They read in verse 1 of Matthew 7 that says, "Do not judge, lest you be judged." But did you read the rest of the chapter? Because he goes on to say in the Sermon on the Mount in Matthew 7, verse 19, he says, "Every tree that does not bear good fruit is cut down and thrown into the fire." Now, Jesus isn't talking about trees here. He's using it as an example. Verse 20, he says, "So then you will know them by their fruits." Who's them? It's people. You know, you will know people by their fruit. "Not everyone who says to me, 'Lord, Lord,' will enter the kingdom of heaven. It's he or she who does the will of my Father who is going to enter into heaven." Okay? So yes, we know people by their fruit. The fruit just means by the action of their lives. It's the way they live. It's what they do. So if someone is caught lying, if someone lied to me and it comes out to not be true, guess what? You're a liar. You said something that wasn't true. If someone is caught stealing, they're a thief. Why? They were caught stealing something. You're not like having some unfounded judgment towards them. You're a liar. You're a thief. If someone is caught spreading rumors behind someone's back, guess what? You're a slanderer. You're a gossiper. Why? It's because of what you do. This isn't like some unfounded judgment here. It's just calling you what you are. It's not judging. It's just speaking the truth about what they did. Again, it's all based on the outward deeds of that person. So what does the text, as a believer, as a Christian, what are we instructed to do? Well, we're told in verse 15, if our brother or sister sins, whether it's against us or they're just living in sin, first, this is another brother or sister. Did you get that point? We're not here to do this with the heathen, with the person that doesn't believe in Jesus. This is to the church. Remember, it's addressed to the body of believers that personally know Christ. And if we see this sin or the sins happened against us, but we know this sin is in them, we're called, first of all, to announce it on every social media platform we're on. Then we're called to come on Sunday morning with a blowhorn and make sure everyone in church knows what that person did. No, just kidding. That's not what we're to do. We're not to let anyone know about it. Jesus gave us three-step process on dealing with the person who's in sin. And the pastors here at Core Church have had to use these tools many times. So let's walk down the line here. What are we to do? Number one, if you as a believer see someone in sin or they've sinned against you, you are to do what? Verse 15, go to that person in absolute privacy. You keep your mouth, whew, okay? You don't talk about it with anybody else. Did you see what so-and-so did? Did you see what they did to me? They stabbed me in the back and they twisted the knife. You know, let's pray for them. What's their name? Well, let me give you their name. That person right over. No, you don't say anything to anybody. Nobody else is supposed to know. Understand, the whole motive and the purpose of this can be seen in the story of the lost sheep. This is one of the problems when you split a Bible study in half the chapter. It's like we forget what we looked at the last time we were in Matthew 18. We left off with, again, the story of the lost sheep that Jesus had talked about in verses 12 to 14. And the shepherd, what did he do? He left the 99 to go and get the one sheep that strayed away. Okay, now, in context here, this is the point. When we see another Christian fall, it's like that one sheep that left the other sheep. So we go to that one that's living in sin, and we're moved with compassion. And the whole purpose of us confronting someone, another believer or supposed believer that's living in sin, is to see them repent and be restored to the Lord. So if we're going to go to them with any other motive than that, like I am the church sin sniffer. I am playing the Holy Spirit in your life now. You have no right to go to them. Don't confront anybody on anything. Our whole motive and what gives us the right to do this is we have a love for them and we want to see them right in their relationship with God. That's the only reason. It's absolute love and concern about them and how this sin will separate them and sever the relationship with Jesus. So what do? In private, without anybody else knowing, we might say to that person, hey, I know you and your girlfriend have just moved in together. And I'm totally excited about both of you coming to church and seeing you guys here and everything. But did you know that the Bible says that being intimate and having sexual relationship before you're in a committed marriage is sin before God? You know, let me show you in the Bible what it says in 1 Corinthians 6:9. It says if you're fornicating or having this sexual relationship, you know, and you're not married, the Bible says you cannot enter heaven. This is a big deal. And I wanted to come and bring it to your attention. I just want you to know that, man, I'm praying for you. I've been praying about this situation ever since I knew you moved in together. You know, how can I help you get this right? How can I help you get to a place where we can have open fellowship with the Lord again, because it's causing that separation between you and God. Now, hopefully what happens is the other person says, you know what? I kind of know that inside, you know, but I was justifying this because I do plan on marrying this girl. We're going to get married eventually. And we were just trying to save money on rent because the cost of living is so high. And, you know, you can say, well, yes, you know, it's like that all sounds good and everything, but, you know, you still can't live in sin. So if they listen to you and they repent, a couple that really loves Jesus, they will love you even more because you cared enough about them to actually tell them the truth.
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11: Be still and know that I am God. That's a popular phrase from the Bible, one that you've probably heard before. But did you know that that verse was written in a context a lot like ours? It's actually from Psalm 46, which says, "The nations raged, the kingdoms were moved." It describes great international turmoil. But God is involved in the world. Verse 9 says, "He makes wars to cease to the end of the earth. He breaks the bow and cuts the spear in two." That's a promise that one day God will bring an end to all war. So what are we to do in the meantime? 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When's the last time you were still before Him? 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
11: Be still and know that I am God. That's a popular phrase from the Bible, one that you've probably heard before. But did you know that that verse was written in a context a lot like ours? It's actually from Psalm 46, which says, "The nations raged, the kingdoms were moved." It describes great international turmoil. But God is involved in the world. Verse 9 says, "He makes wars to cease to the end of the earth. He breaks the bow and cuts the spear in two." That's a promise that one day God will bring an end to all war. So what are we to do in the meantime? Let go. Don't try to take control or figure everything out. Sometimes we just need to turn off the TV news and listen to what God has to say through His Word. Be still and know that I am God. When's the last time you were still before Him? With Seeking Him, I'm Nancy DeMoss Waugmuth.
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14: 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I'm Keith Stevens.
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16: And so I get off the bus and we go up in his little apartment and he starts pulling out photo albums and shoe boxes and he's got all these medals from when he, you know, was decorated as a soldier. I mean, this guy's a hero.
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1: I'm Donna Cruz. We all appreciate a second chance, but how do we make the most of it? Our friend Dan Wilt has an idea or two.
2: Recently, I was at a coffee shop with a friend in my hometown. It was what some call a hipster coffee shop, and that the room was full of skinny jeans, scarves, art installations, and even environmentally friendly trash bins. I was with a friend who wanted to order what was called their cookies and hot chocolate platter. I'm sorry. That's what the young man said with the beanie at the cash register. We're not able to make the specialty hot chocolate. Okay, my friend said, I'll just have a glass of milk with the cookies. I'm sorry, the young man said again, we can't do that. You see, the specialty chocolate that we use in the hot chocolate is specially paired with the chocolate baked into the cookies. Besides, that chocolate that we use in the specialty hot chocolate won't melt in cold milk. My friend and I looked at each other quizzically, and then my friend knew exactly what to do. May I order a plate of cookies? Then separately, may I order a glass of milk? Oh, absolutely, the young man said. We must have laughed all the way to the table. Maybe, like that young man, you've been seeing something one way, and seeing it another way just needs to come from an outside source. Sometimes our best second chances come when we look to others to give us input, maybe in an area that we've continually been missing the obvious in. That outside perspective could literally change the game for us.

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2: 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Maybe you've seen it in your own life and can encourage someone else who's going through that very thing right now. 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
3: My boyfriend is trying to get into the Army. We started dating and I was really, really struggling with the idea of him leaving. And like, I thought I was okay with it. And I was just trying to do it out of my own strength and, you know, try to put on a good face for everybody that asked me how I was doing. He couldn't even bring it up without me crying. And then one night, I just decided to give him to God, and he completely freed me from everything. And I have so much peace. Like, now I'm so happy and excited for him to get in. Just give it to God. Like, you can feel like you're in control of someone else's life, but it's like you're not. And it's the least you can do is just be there and support that person in what they're doing and just come alongside and be an encouragement.
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1: Hey, I'm Keith Stevens. You like having fun, but sometimes it can get lost in the busyness of day-to-day life. Annie F. Downs is a New York Times best-selling author and podcaster who shares how to make fun into a lifestyle in her book, Chase the Fun.
2: What's something we can do that's fun? Well, let's get the hose out and let the nephews run around in the water and just laugh at them, or let's try a new restaurant tonight that we haven't tried yet. It's simple things. It's one little decision a day. It doesn't have to be like, okay, everybody, get in the car. We're driving to Disney World, right? Even though that's very fun and really great, it is. That isn't always going to be an option for everybody. But where you eat dinner tonight is a great option. You got to decide something. So can you turn tonight's dinner, whether you're cooking it at home or going out to eat somewhere, can you add a little level of fun where everybody has to order something green, or everybody has to score their meal, or everybody has to cook one part? Just adding a little fun to every single day, it really lightens. Even in laughter, the heart may ache. Finding that at some point every day, I feel like it has made me more spiritually healthy as well as emotionally. You made the right

We really want to be close to our spouse. We want to be known and we want to know. And we want to be supportive of each other. So you don't have to be alike, but you do have to share life with each other. And that's what marriage is all about. Love is

We're sharing life intellectually, emotionally, socially, spiritually, physically. And when we do that, we have an intimate relationship that is loving and supportive. And that's what we all want. That's what we desire. Love.

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1: 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So where does that leave you?
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7: 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Guess who showed up in her life? And Grant knew the answer, and I could see that he was choking over the words. He actually grabbed his cell phone and texted the words to me, "I can't talk."
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1: I'm Donna Cruz. Maybe you're feeling like every decision you make leads you somewhere you don't want to be. There is hope. Army Chaplain Captain John McDougall lives with and relates to people in really tough situations every day. He's written a book called Jesus Was an Airborne Ranger, based on his past experiences in Afghanistan and stateside. There was one soldier whose situation started to turn around with just one word.
2: But I'd met with Greg several times before. He would even come to church with me, and this particular morning he wasn't there. And my phone rang and it was Greg, and I took the call in the hallway. He said, "Sir, I need to see you." He was telling me all about the struggles he'd been through and how he's feeling depressed and down, and marriage wasn't going well and life wasn't going well for him. I said, "Boy, Greg, I really wish you'd been at service today. We talked about the Jesus and the woman at the well. And if you remember the story, you know, this woman was at the bottom of her life too. Things had not gone well for her. She was a low place in life." And I said to Greg, and then guess what happened? Guess who showed up in her life? And Greg knew the answer. He tried to voice it to me, but he couldn't get the words out. And I could see that he was choking over the words. And I thought it was just emotion. He actually grabbed his cell phone and texted the words to me, "I can't talk." So I went immediately into prayer, and I finished the prayer, and I asked him the question again, just to be sure. I said, "Greg, who was that showed up in that woman's life?" And he said, "It's Jesus."
3: Life

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1: 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I almost can't believe it.

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6: I'm Keith Stevens on Keep the Faith with an encouraging thought. Out of suffering have emerged the strongest souls. The most massive characters are seared with scars.

And so as painful as it is, in some ways, I think it's like the lesson that God is showing me over the span of life, that love is long and love is long-suffering and patient. And God oftentimes takes us through things over months and years that we would love to be over with in a week, because he really is working some internal muscles in our heart that are opening us up to him.

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9: Ooh, thanking God that we can be together this morning and start our day together here on KDAR's Morning Rush. I'm Donna Rush. 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

0: And they'll say, Pastor, you should never say if it's the Lord's will. Like, that's a bad thing. Like, you're saying it's the devil's will, right? No, don't say it's the Lord's will. No. You claim it. You name it. You claim it. You speak it into existence. No. Don't say if it's God's will. That's assuming there can be an out, or that's assuming that might not happen. Don't pray that. Like, where do you come up with this stuff? So the opposite is, if it's not according to your will, of course, Lord, if this is your will, if you know what's best, if you've accomplished your purpose, and you pray accordingly.
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2: 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Theologian A.W. Tozer once said, there is a difference between the God we think we believe in and the God who actually exists. 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
0: Title this morning, A Fresh Perspective on Healing. What do I mean by that? Well, we've talked about healing before as a church many times. And obviously, when you go through things, what happens is you don't interpret Scripture based on your feelings. You interpret your feelings based on Scripture. But as you go through life, you begin to realize the truth of Scriptures even more profoundly. So I want to give a fresh perspective on healing. We're already in the book of Acts, Acts chapter 14. It's on healing. And it's an important topic, because if you don't need healing now, you will in the future. How many of you are praying for that now? I'm just curious. Anybody in the front area? Okay, there's quite a few balcony as well. You guys are praying for healing as well. It's a hard topic, isn't it? Because we know that faith plays a big role. But then you can, with a lot of Scripture, what they call doctrines, you have to be careful, because you can get too far on the other side, and you know what happens to a weight when it gets too heavy. You remember those little slides, what do they call those things when you're kids? Why don't they do those anymore? It's too dangerous. But that's what happens. And because the Bible is clear about faith and how important it is, but it's also as equally as clear on sovereignty. God is sovereign. He's not our butler. We don't tell him what to do. We submit to his sovereignty. And so trying to weigh faith versus sovereignty is the challenge before us. And that's what I'm going to try to do this morning. First service went well. And it's a challenging topic, because I'm talking to you about healing, yet, as I mentioned at the first, and if you've been following the story, I can feel the cancer, right? So I'm going to talk to you about healing, yet I can feel the area that needs to be healed. And it's an interesting spot to be, and I'm hoping to shed some light on it. A lot of great feedback from the first service, helping people in this area. So Acts 14 is where we're at, verse 1. Now it happened in Iconium that they went together. Now remember, the apostles are going into synagogues, they're preaching the gospel, and they spoke to a great multitude of the Jews, and even Greeks believed. So both Jews and Greeks believed in the gospel. But the unbelieving Jews, those who said, no, we don't believe your message about Jesus, what did they do? They stirred up the Gentiles, and they poisoned their mind against the brethren. Do you know there are still pot stirrers in the church today? Actually, God says there's seven things, yea, the Lord hates. One of those is somebody who sows discord among the brethren. So if you are planning little thoughts of gossip and slander, you are an enemy of God in that regard. You're fighting against God. Bring your thoughts into submission. We all have to work on it. Yours truly. But it can be done if we repent and we say, God, I want to get my heart right before you. But we see this. They stirred the pot, and that's what the enemy intends to do. He poisons the mind. Do you ever see, especially young adults, you're leading them to the Lord and then they meet an atheist friend and or whatever, and they begin to poison their mind. And I tell my kids, you know, you can actually don't poke fun at atheists, but you can ask them, so everything came from nothing. I mean, it's really, that's what you believe? Like, you, this building didn't, oh no, of course the building had a, so the whole world came, all this came from nothing. Like, you actually have more faith than me. Faith that there is no God. And of course we know that there is a God. But there's always pot stirrers on social media. Anybody have to block people? Just me? Block, block, block, block, block, block, block. Social media is not a free press. It's my site. So I can say, bye-bye. Block you. Nobody here. I'm just saying out there, there's, like Morgan said a couple weeks ago, there are trolls. And they're not nice, cute, little kinds. They're mean trolls. And they spread division. But what did they do? They stayed a long time and they spoke boldly in the Lord. There's always a boldness when you're filled with the Spirit of God. They shoot people straight. And it doesn't mean you're mean, it doesn't mean you're loud, but you're a straight shooter. I mean, you're not arrogant, but you speak boldly, because the opposite of that is not saying something when I need to say something. So boldness is saying what needs to be said. Cowardliness is not saying it. And so they spoke with great boldness. And they, at that time, God granted them signs and wonders to be done by their hands. As a church that still believes that the supernatural gifts of the Holy Spirit are still active today, we do make a clear distinction that something incredible and more profound definitely happened at that time of church history. The Bible's pretty clear that he was confirming the word through signs and wonders. And you will probably see more of this in the mission field when they haven't heard about the gospel. And I've talked about this a lot before. I don't want to go into a lot of details. But we do believe still in the supernatural. But we also know there was a special work during church history where God obviously, was it Peter's shadow would fall on them, they would be healed. Paul's handkerchief, and people would be healed. And so and now you got guys on TV selling handkerchiefs that they or water. I prayed over this water. Just send me $100. And see, they take it, they become charlatans, and it's sad. And of course, the enemy did not like what they were doing. The whole city was divided. Some sided with the Jews, and some sided with the apostles. And there was a violent attempt made by both the Gentiles and the Jews to abuse them and stone them. They were going to kill the apostles. And we might say, wow, that's incredible. It actually still happens today. If you follow the news in Africa, Nigeria, third world countries, I mean, don't test this, but fly to Iraq and Iran and let them know you're a Christian. Try to witness on the street. Guys, we are so blessed and thankful here. Or we should be thankful. I should say we're so blessed. We're so blessed. We should be very thankful. Very thankful. And what were they doing? They were preaching the gospel there. So they became aware of this, and then they fled to places called Lystra, Derbe. You can look those up on a map. Lyconia. And so they left. They said, okay, you're trying to kill us? We're going to go somewhere where they're not trying to kill us. They're at least open. So what did they do? They didn't hide. They didn't find it. Most people would say, I'm finding another career. That's not worth it. They're going to stone us. Have you ever been stoned? Not that kind you're thinking of. But what you would do, you would get the people down on a lower level and you would have big bolt, not little rocks. Not like throwing rocks at them. They're actually stoning them. That's how they would kill people and do judgment in the Old Testament. And they fled that area. And then it goes on to say in verse 8, and then there was a certain man without strength in his feet. So there was a man sitting there. He was crippled from his mother's womb. He had never walked at all. And this man heard Paul speaking, And Paul, observing him intently and seeing that he had faith to be healed, he said with a loud voice, "Stand up straight on your feet." And he leaped and he walked. So, wow. What do we, is that the standard for all healing? I wish, right? So something's going on here. Well, here's what happens when you take one aspect of Scripture and make doctrine out of it, what I told you before. Anytime you talk about this type of topic, you have to weigh all the Scriptures and balance on this. It's a very important topic, and we do know that faith plays a very important role. I think if this man was negative and not believing, I don't think there would have been a healing. But Paul saw, he's preaching, he saw, he can see, maybe in his countenance, maybe in his look, there was a, Paul kind of knew. And that's kind of what the gift of faith is too. If you look at the supernatural gifts of the Spirit, one of those is faith. It's that supernatural ability. It's beyond mere faith. You know, we all have faith as believers, but it's like you know that you know. And Paul could have exercised that gift with this person. And so we do see faith playing a huge role in healing. Matthew 10. They were given authority to heal disease. Luke 10, they were commanded to heal. Mark 16, believers laid hands on the sick. And of course, you know, we all know the parable about the mustard seed, Matthew 17, where if you have faith just as a mustard seed, you can ask this mountain to be moved and God will move the mountain. So, okay, Shane, I hear all this, but why does that not happen all the time? Well, we do know this. You have faith as a mustard seed. And if you say to this mountain, it doesn't have to be a literal mountain. But what about if God doesn't want the mountain to move yet? See, that's where the rubber meets the road. God is sovereign. We are not. So we always want healing. Right now. I don't want another day of this. But because God is sovereign, faith plays an important role, but also God is sovereign. For example, let's look at a few things when God doesn't heal. Did you know, most people aren't aware of this, well, I think most of you are, but a lot of people aren't, unrepentant sin can lead to sickness? Did you know that? Actually, in James it says, go to the elders, they'll pray for you, and if there was a sin and you confess the sin, healing can take place. What about in the Lord's Communion, where Paul says, some of you are sick because you take communion in an unworthy manner. In other words, you mock the grace of God. You continue in this. And so it can be a result of that, can be a result of our fallen nature. Also, God is humbling and breaking the person through the process. So let's say, okay, I'm sick, I want to be healed this day. But, okay, God's not listening to me. Is there a humbling process? Is there a breaking process? Is there a process by which you'll be drawn more closer to the Lord? Is the Lord trying to teach you something? Is the waiting time so important? So you can see why faith is not just a, God's not a genie in a bottle. Or He wants to use the person's experience to bless others. Or for His glory later. It's His timing, not ours. Whatsoever. For example, last 3 months of sermons would have not been what they were had it not been for a little curveball in my life. And the feedback that we've received has been amazing of people being touched by them. And only God can do that. But something had to happen in order for that to happen. Does that make sense? And what about if I said, you know, one day I had this, the next day I'm healed. Praise God. What I tell everybody else that that's not happening to as quickly? Well, sorry. Where's your faith? See, that just doesn't fly in the light of Scripture. Again, I'm not minimizing faith. It actually takes more faith to believe God when He doesn't heal you right away. Does it not? That's when faith is really challenged. God wants us to trust in Him, as in Paul's case. So let me ask you this question. Did Paul not have enough faith? The Apostle Paul, did he not have enough faith to be healed? Do you know he kept praying for healing? How many of you are aware that Paul did not pray for... you're just finding out today that Paul prayed... The Apostle Paul prayed to be healed, and God said, No. Wait a minute, Paul. You just raised people from the dead earlier. You healed people. Where's your faith? Because God said, I'm doing something different in you. My grace will be sufficient. So as you still have that thorn, Paul, whatever that infirmity is, the Bible says infirmity. It's probably a sickness or something, and it's health. He said, as you're gonna, that's gonna keep you humble as a reminder, and my grace is gonna override the healing, and it's gonna be sufficient. That's what's gonna get you through. My grace is gonna be sufficient. So you have to wrestle. Because I still get those people, you just don't have enough faith. Oh, give me a break. I've never had more faith in all my life. And nobody has perfect faith. So here's the question. You need more faith. Okay, at 100% faith? Oh, nobody can have 100%. Okay, so if you're at 95%, that's when you get healing? Well, no, not... Okay, 90, like, where's your gauge here? Now, of course, you have to exercise it. You have to believe. You have to have faith. You have to trust God. And like we pray, Lord, I believe, but help my unbelief. Because as part of our fallen nature, that unbelief creeps in. Usually at very interesting times in your life, it will creep in. So what is faith? Maybe you're wondering. Hebrews 11, verse 1, the English Standard Version says, now faith, here's the definition of faith. By the way, it's impossible to please God without faith. So faith, now, and also there's faith to salvation. To believe, to be saved, you have to believe that Jesus Christ is the Savior, that God raised Him from the dead. You have to have faith. This type of faith, though, is for believers, is the type where there's an assurance of things hoped for. Like, I know Christ is coming someday. There is a heaven. It's more than the sun's coming up tomorrow. I have more hope in that, as do many of you. It's the assurance of things hoped for. I know God, no matter what the road is, will be with you, be with me. That I have faith in that, as do you. It's a conviction. We know certain things because the Bible says, and it's confirmed it through Scripture. The Holy Spirit bears witness of it, and that's what faith is. It's the assurance of things hoped for. And then Matthew 9:22, Jesus actually said, "Take heart, daughter, woman. I see your faith, and your faith has healed you." So often, people aren't healed without faith because Jesus rebukes unbelief. So faith plays a very important role. And actually, there's a verse I forgot to include. Many of you, and many have used it before, and I've heard it a lot. By His stripes you are healed. Contextually, I believe that's dealing with spiritual healing. If you look at the whole Isaiah 53, it's dealing with spiritual healing, but something very interesting in there, he says, bore our iniquities and our infirmities. And then Matthew actually quotes Isaiah, and it says Jesus was healing all the sick, thus fulfilling Isaiah 53:4, I believe, that He bore our sickness. And He's healing those, and He bore our sickness on the cross. So there is something to that. There is something to that. But it's a topic that nobody has a perfect answer for. Well, God will do it this way. When this happens and this happens and you follow this checklist and if these conditions are right. Because I've seen Him do it. It's like, it doesn't make sense. The person didn't even have faith, but the intercessor did. Amazing. God will heal unbelievers as a sign to who He is. It's like, is there a checklist we can follow? No, but there's principles that can guide us. Jesus turned and saw her and said, "Take heart, daughter. Your faith has healed you." And so we rest in that. I don't get negative. I try and always be, Lord, I'm always praying for that. I'm trusting You, Lord. I have faith, great faith. I believe, but help my unbelief. If any of you have perfect, 100%, perfect faith, I'd love to meet you afterward. I don't think we'll have anybody turn up. But so you understand that, don't you? Help my unbelief. Here's what happens as believers. We believe and we have great faith. Have you been there? Right, I believe. But then as the day goes by, fiery darts come in, the fallen nature begins to influence you, and you're like, but Lord, I believe, but help my unbelief. That's part of where we're at as fallen humanity. James 4:15. Here's what you should say. If the Lord wills, we shall do this or that. If the Lord wills, and this is interesting. This one kind of caught me off guard over the years. I've prayed with people. They've actually stopped me from praying, or I've talked to them, or they'll email and they'll say, Pastor, you should never say if it's the Lord's will. Like, that's a bad thing. Like, you're saying it's the devil's will, right? No, don't say it's the Lord's will. No. You claim it. You name it. You claim it. You speak it into existence. No. Don't say if it's God's will. That's assuming there can be an out, or that's assuming that might not happen. Don't pray that. Like, where do you come up with this stuff? So the opposite is, if it's not according to your will, of course, Lord, if this is your will, if you know what's best, if you've accomplished your purpose, and you pray accordingly. I don't think there's anything wrong with petitioning the Lord's will. I guess maybe they think that you always assume. See, that's another, I think it's heretical doctrine, to always assume. There's a church in Northern California that teaches God's will is always to heal. I just don't see that. And I just shared 5 points with you. Why it's, now I know what they're saying, but it goes against other scriptures in the Bible. In other words, if you're sick, that's not God's will. I don't know how that happened. Because here's the thing with faith. If faith heals you and we should never be sick, why do we die? I mean, once you hit 80, then it's kind of, you're out of luck. But before then, you're not. Like, where do they come up with this doctrine? And it really confuses people. And it hurts people. Because they're left. My faith fell apart because I thought God was always going to heal. And we should be expecting. We should be petitioning. We should be trusting in God. But here's the key. Faith doesn't mean that I always hold the key that unlocks the door to healing. I hold that key. No, faith means we are trusting the one who does hold the key. That's what the definition faith really is. Because can you imagine if my faith is in control. Everybody I pray for is healed. Well, what about if God is doing something different on 90% of those? What about, hey Shane, not yet. This guy's got some, I got to humble this guy for a while. But see, then I become God because my faith, I speak things into existence, false doctrine.

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1: 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And for all the latest on what God is doing with His ministry here, please be sure to follow us on most social media platforms. 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

0: Regaining Lost Ground was pre-recorded and sponsored by Westside Christian Fellowship. Good morning to you. I'm Donna Rush with KDAR's Morning Rush. Good morning to you. I'm Donna Rush. Here's just a reminder, I think, for all of us to maybe even say out loud when we know we just need to. And it's this: God is God and I am not. You know, in reality, think about it. Aren't you glad God is on the throne and knows what he is doing? I mean, he sees the whole picture from beginning to end. And we've often only just focused on what we can see right now. So just as a reminder, we just got to know that God loves us. He wants what's best for us, for his glory, not always for our comfort. You know, that's the hard part, right? Sometimes we just want to be comfortable. You know, it's like a child who's sick and doesn't want to take their medicine, you know, but when they do, they're better. You know, just know that God never leaves us. We go through everything on this earth with God, the Holy Spirit, inside us as believers in Jesus Christ as our Lord and Savior, right? That Holy Spirit, God, the Holy Spirit is inside us to comfort us, to lead and to guide us, to give us wisdom. Our responsibility is just to call on him, to listen and to obey. Yeah, we're going to make mistakes. And once again, thank you, Lord, for your unimaginable grace. Amen.
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10: Good morning to you. I'm Donna Rush with KDAR's Morning Rush. So glad you are here this morning. 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
12: Abraham never saw his numbers multiplied. He never saw that part of the promise. The Hebrew nation never fully occupied the land promised to them. The rest of the Old Testament saints, they never saw the fulfillment of the promise of the Messiah. But yet they still had faith, and they trusted because they had an eternal perspective that was focused on the promiser and not the promise. And therefore they went through their journey with the Lord in joy and glory.
11: Have you ever had to cook a meal for a bunch of people and then it was all eaten up before you got to eat any? Or what about having driven hours to a special event only to find out that you couldn't get in that day? Life is full of disappointments. But as Pastor David shares with you today, the hope of eternal glory will not disappoint. When your eyes are set on eternity, when Jesus is the prize you're looking for, you won't be let down. No matter what blessings you receive or don't receive in this life, Jesus is worth it. Now, open your Bible to the book of Hebrews chapter 11 as Pastor David continues his message, The Hall of Faith.
12: As we go through Abraham here, by faith, Abraham obeyed. He took his family on this journey. And as we just read, it says there in verse 9, it says that by faith he sojourned. Now that word sojourn in the Greek, it actually means that they were not citizens. And isn't that the truth? You know, the Bible is very clear that as Christians, you know, we're not citizens of this world. What did Paul say? He wrote that our citizenship is not of this earth, it is in heaven. Probably many of us or most of us have not been foreigners that came from a strange land, but coming from out west, I interfaced with a lot of immigrants, and you know, they come from a different country, they get planted, and they're not of that world that they move into. And that's why communities sprout up, you know, Asian communities and Hispanic communities and Korean communities, they all sprouted up because they wanted citizenship

0: that they could feel a part of. But you see, as Christians, our citizenship will never be found anywhere on this earth. And as Paul declared, our citizenship is in heaven. So we find here that Abraham, he was on a faith journey, a sojourn journey with his family. I want you to turn to Genesis chapter 12 here quickly, and I want you to read the beginning points of Abraham's journey. And then if the Lord puts it on your heart, go back home today and finish it, because it's a wonderful testimony of faith. Genesis chapter 12. And this is the testimony the Hebrew writer is speaking of. In Genesis chapter 12, we read, "Now the Lord had said unto Abram, get thee out of thy country and from thy kindred, from the people that you're living there with, and from thy father's house unto a land that I will show thee. And I will make of thee a great nation, and I will bless thee and make thy name great, and thou shalt be a blessing." So he's given the promise. "And I will bless them that bless thee and curse him that curses thee, and in thee shall all families of the earth be blessed." So Abram departed, as the Lord had spoken unto him, and Lot went with him. And Abram was 75 years old when he departed out of Haran. And Abram took Sarah his wife, and Lot his brother's son, and all their substance, all their property that they had gathered, and the souls, the persons that had gotten it, they had come into Haran with. And they went forth to go into the land of Canaan, and into the land of Canaan they came. And Abram passed through the land unto the place of Sychem, unto the plain of Moreh, and the Canaanite was there in the land. So we see doubt actually right there entering into Abraham's heart. And the Lord appeared, verse 7, unto Abram and said, "Unto thy seed will I give this land." So the trust issue. And there builded Abraham an altar unto the Lord who had appeared unto him. And verse 8, he removed from thence unto a mountain on the east of Bethel and pitched his tent, having Bethel on the west and Hai on the east. And there he built an altar unto the Lord and called upon the name of the Lord. You can flip back to Hebrews chapter 11. But as we just read, this is the journey that Abraham began with the Lord. And we read, of course, in the beginning of this journey, we know that Abraham was 75 years old when the Lord appeared unto him and gave him that great promise. And of course, that great promise was that through him, he shall have a son, and that through his son, his seed will multiply and throughout the generations and the nations of God. And so we have that great promise. And so we find here, of course, as you move, and you can read about this later, but as you move into that testimony and get to the promise or the answer of that promise, we find that it's some 25 years down the road. Because we know Abraham was 100 years old when he had the son. 25 years of waiting. How many of us in our faith can wait 25 years for a promise from God to happen? I mean, it's, you know, we want it now. We want it immediately. You know, we pray for 5 minutes and say, "Lord, where are you? Why haven't you answered my prayer yet?" You know, I was reading in my devotions this morning about a missionary to China, how he, I think it was actually someone declaring the testimony of William Carey, and how he was a missionary to China, and he prayed for one person's soul for 50 years. 50 years for that person to be saved. And someone asked him after 50 years, "Why do you continue to pray for that person?" And he said, "Because I know my Lord, my Savior, Jesus is the one who will save him. And I trust and believe in that promise." And so we have here the great testimony, not only of Abraham's obedience and trust to God's word, but certainly his patience and his diligence and his faith to keep knowing that God was in control and with him on that journey. Now, arriving into Canaan, we have to understand that Canaan is hardly the picture of heaven. You know, you will find some teachers that teach it that way, but it's hardly the picture of heaven, because we saw we just read in Genesis 12 there how the Canaanites were there in the land. And we know who the Canaanites were. The historical documents confirm that the Canaanites were a godless people, you know, secular, godless people. And many scholars believe that the Canaanites were one of the giants that the Bible spoke about, the giants in the land. And, you know, we certainly certainly have the testimony of Goliath. There were giants in the land. And these giants, if you do your study on it, be a Berean, I encourage you to go do it. But these giants the Bible speaks about, it's not, you know, Magic Johnson or Kareem or Shaq walking around who are 6'8", 7 feet tall. The giants in this day, they were like 10, 13 feet tall. I mean, that's double my size. And this is what they were looking to as they were coming into the land. So you can imagine the test of their faith. Lord, how are we going to come in and reside here? Is this our inheritance? You know, and but the God said, this I will give you, and I will deliver you into this land. Now notice also that when they came into the place, in their journey, while they were sojourning in the land of promise, God put them in there, verse 9, as in a strange country, they were dwelling in tabernacles, it says there, with his sons, of course, with Isaac and Jacob, the heirs of the same promise. And that's interesting to notice it. What it says is when Abraham came into the land of promise, he lived in tents. You know, Abraham was wealthy. You know, he might have been the Bill Gates of the day. He was a man with great wealth and great riches, but you don't see him building houses. You don't see him building earthly mansions. He lived in tents. He lived in tabernacles there because, again, he had an eternal perspective. He knew that God was moving him towards a godly home with a foundation built by God. And it's interesting, as we read in Genesis chapter 12, as we close that reading, you may have noticed there in verse 8 that he pitched his tents between the place of Bethel on the west and Hai on the east. And that's an interesting observation as you read that, because it confirms how the land of Canaan, again, was hardly heaven, nor was it a picture of heaven. But when we find him residing there and pitching his tents, what it really becomes is a picture of the believer's life before Christ. Because the word Hai, which was on the east of where they pitched his tent, the Hai means heap of ruin. And then Bethel, we know, means house of God. And isn't that the place where we are before we get saved? You know, we're kind of that place of actually when we get saved, you know, we know that we were a heap of ruin. Once we're saved, we were lost. God found us. You know, we were rotten, filthy sinners. And yes, that's what we were. And I'd be happy to back that up scripturally with you if you have a question on that. But we all know we were in that place of ruin. Then we get saved. We know we're justified and we're declared righteous before God. And where are we heading as pilgrims, as sojourners? We're on our way to the house of God, aren't we? So we see here in Abraham as he pitched his tent between Hai, house of ruin, and Bethel, the house of God. That's exactly where you and I are today as Christians living in this world. And Canaan, it was not heaven. And that should speak to our hearts as Christians that no place of earth will be heaven for us. Nothing will satisfy completely until we get to God's house in heaven. Two men were dying across town from one another. One was a very wealthy man who had amassed many pleasures, and through his fortunes, he had gained great houses throughout the country and enjoyed his great fortune while on earth. The second man who was dying across town was very poor. He never flourished financially, but he had loved the Lord and he served him faithfully all his days in the church. As the wealthy man lay dying in his bed, he was heard moaning, "I'm leaving home. I'm leaving home." Across town, the second man lay in bed, also dying, but with a glow on his face, he was heard proclaiming, "I'm going home. I'm going home." And you see, that's the idea. That's the eternal perspective we're to have as Christians. And we see that perfectly illustrated by Abraham on his journey. He didn't know where God was taking him, but he knew the end place. He knew that eventually he would be residing with God in heaven. Now, the testimony continues, moving from, of course, the obedience into the trust. And now we see others included in this testimony. Look at verse 11. It says here in verse 11, it says, through faith also Sarah, Abraham's wife, Sarah herself received strength to conceive seed and was delivered of a child when she was past age, because she judged him, God, faithful, who had promised. Therefore, verse 12, therefore sprang thee, even of one, a child came, and of him, Abraham, who was as good as dead, he was over the age of conceiving, so many from those two, so many from that son, so many as the stars of the sky in multitude, and as the sand which is by the seashore, innumerable. And God, we see God giving Abraham in the promise that beautiful picture. You know, he didn't just say, I'm going to multiply your seed to the millions. He said, pick up sand. That's my promise to you. Look in the heavens, look in the sky, see all the stars. You can't number them all. That's my promise to you. So it's a beautiful promise and illustration that the Lord gave him. The multitude as the sands which were by the sea and the shore innumerable. Verse 13. Now notice, these all Old Testament saints died in faith, not having received the promises, the message of the Savior or the kingdom, but having seen them afar off because of their hearts and eternal perspective. And they were persuaded, they were convinced of these promises and embraced them and confessed that they were strangers and pilgrims on earth. It was not their home. For they that say such things declare plainly, make it clear that they seek a country. And truly, if they had been mindful of that country from where they came out, they might have had the opportunity to have returned. The idea is they knew they had a choice. You know, they could have gone back if they wanted to, but they had the choice. And because they had faith in the eternal perspective, they took the better choice of moving towards God's house. And this is the testimony of all these saints, these Old Testament saints. Verse 16, but now they desire a better country, that is a heavenly country. Wherefore God is not ashamed to be called their God, for he has prepared for them a city. Abraham, he was not alone in his faith, nor in his testimony. And we see here that Sarah is included in this testimony of trust with God. And so she's included in this testimony of trusting the promises of God. Now, I don't know about you, but I can relate a lot to Sarah and her faith and the testimony we find of her in the Bible, because we know, like Sarah doubted God's promises. And you know, and I can doubt some of God's promises too when he gives them to me. We know from the biblical account when the angels came and they sat down and they broke bread with Abraham and they were giving him the promise and they said, you will have a son. We know that Sarah, she was eavesdropping on the conversation. And as soon as she heard them say that you're going to have a son, this is the promise, what did Sarah do? We all know she laughed. She laughed out loud. She doubted it. You know, she knew in her heart at the age of 25 years, less than the age of 90, she was beyond conception. She knew in her heart she couldn't do it. But I imagine maybe she was laughing because remember who they were talking to and who were they giving the promise to. And Abraham was older than her, so she may have been laughing at him and his ability to have a child. We don't know for sure, but she was certainly laughing. And it says here, it confirms in verse 11 that when the promise was given, she was past age of conceiving a child. And of course, verse 12 confirms that Abraham was as good as dead. There was no way he could have a child. It was just it couldn't happen. And so she laughed. And I remember so vividly, a couple weeks before I was saved, the Lord was tugging at my heart, and he had arranged in our lives to be in church with some people who invited us. And I remember we were at this very charismatic fellowship, and you know, it was one of those fellowships where it was really a tongue service and a lot of worship service and a lot of physical worship going on. And you know, the people were just gathered and blessed, and there was a prophet, and he called me and Michelle out, and he laid hands on us and he prophesied over us. And they gave us the tape, and later on listening to the tape, we heard him saying, someday, brother, this is before I even gave my heart to the Lord, saying, someday, brother, you'll have people gathering at your house, and you'll be sharing God's word, and you'll be preaching God's word. And I, Sarah, when I heard that, I laughed. You know, there was no way that this was true. And I laughed. And, you know, I had my doubts. So I can relate to Sarah. Several years later, when I got the call from God to go into the school of ministry, I remember going to the director of school, and I remember coming up to him and say, I think God's calling me into school to do this thing. And of course, he said, oh, what a blessing. Praise God. And he said, here's the application. And he told me to go home and pray about it. And then he was going to pray about it too. And then let's get together and pray about it together and see if this is truly a call of God in your heart. And so we did, and God confirmed it. And, you know, I didn't know why he was leading me into the school of ministry. We thought, you know, we had this prophecy back here. We thought we were going to graduate, and I was just going to start a home fellowship, and we were going to be blessed, and Michelle was going to lead worship, and we had people that wanted to do that with us. So we didn't know what journey God was taking us on. And then near the end of school, the director of the school came up to me, and he said, what are you doing when you graduate? And I said, I'm doing just what I told you. And he said, well, how about Pennsylvania? And again, Sarah, me, laughed and said, Pennsylvania. And I laughed at him. But you know, God had to get a hold of my heart. And he had to confirm in my heart. And he showed me in many ways through scripture and through his word and through signs. And yes, some wonders, amazing wonders, which I hope I can share again with you someday. But he confirmed that this was the call of God on my heart. And it was through prayer with the overseers of the ministries I was serving in. And it was through their prayer that helped confirm this call on my heart. And knowing that, you know, there was an accountability factor going out. And certainly you go led of the Lord, but you go in conjunction and in a covering. And so it was just a blessing. But I say this because, you know, my faith, it's got to be the Lord. I'm a Sarah. I doubt when these things come upon me. You know, Michelle, she's much better. She can read a scripture and there it is, be at peace. And I'm like, read the scripture, and I laugh. And how can that be true when this is going on around me? But, you know, eventually God captures my heart with his promises. And no doubt he did that with Sarah, because we've got her testimony right here in the Hall of Faith. So don't worry if you're a Sarah. Don't worry if you doubt God's promises. The main thing you got to do is just keep walking with the Lord. Continue to be diligent in your faith. Continue to be willing to step out with God, and he will confirm and show you those promises are real and that you'll be able to walk in that trust. So although Sarah laughed, she made it into the Hall of Fame with her faith here. And that's what our testimony needs to be as believers. Just what Sarah is showing us here, because if you look at what it says about her faith, notice at the end of verse 11, it says she was able to be faithful. Why? Because she judged him faithful who had promised. That's where our faith has got to be. It's got to be in the promiser, not the promise. And that's why so many of these ministries that proclaim healing and they proclaim prosperity and they proclaim those things, it fails in these people's hearts, because they're believing, they're trusting in the promise, and they're not trusting in the promiser. You see, if they trusted in the promiser, then they would have an eternal perspective. And they could walk in servicing and worshiping God with the same joy, whether they were in need or whether they had great abundance, as Paul said. As he said, I've learned to be abased and I've learned to be abound. I have learned to have great abundance in my life, and I have learned to live without anything, but it was all to the glory of God. And it's because it's an eternal perspective that trusts in the promiser, not the promise. And this is where we need to be in our hearts. You know, it's very important to recognize, of course, that we see this in the heart of believers, because it's given in this testimony of faith. In verse 13, we just read how the faith of Abraham and his family, it produced results. All the patriarchs died in faith. They never saw the fulfillment of the divine promises of God, but yet they still made it into the Hall of Faith. Abraham never saw his numbers multiplied. He never saw that part of the promise. The Hebrew nation never fully occupied inherited the land promised to them. The rest of the Old Testament saints, they never saw the fulfillment of the promise of the Messiah, but yet they still had faith and they trusted because they had an eternal perspective that was focused on the promiser and not the promise. And therefore, they went through their journey with the Lord in joy and glory. William MacDonald says it this way. He says the promises were so near to their hearts that the Old Testament saints are pictured as waving at them in joyful anticipation. Isn't that cool? I mean, do you wake up every morning and think about heaven and wave at it with joyful anticipation? I mean, that's really what he's saying. Do you walk outside and, hey, heaven, see you soon, see you someday? No, I don't. And I'm sure if you do, what a blessing. And I'd love to start doing that with you. But the point is, that was their faith. That was their testimony. And it can be ours too. Because we're sojourners. Well, we're just pilgrims. We're passing through this world. And so therefore, we can go in our journey of belief and walk with the Lord, waving in anticipation of a home in heaven, because that's where we're going to reside forever in the kingdom of God. And so know that this world, as it was not Abraham and his family's home, neither it is our home. We are journeying towards a home in heaven, and that's where our hearts need to be firmly rooted in. Not the promise, but in the promiser, because it is his faith that'll get us there. And it is his faith that'll encourage us and keep us in joy. So we've seen here Abraham, as he's been obedient to God's call, he's trusted in the promises, no doubt, because he trusted first in the promiser. And as we read in our psalm earlier, it says, "Blessed is the man whose strength is in thee and whose heart are in the ways of them." That's a testimony of Abraham and his family and their faith. And that's the testimony that we want in our lives.
1: 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That's all the time we have for today, but we hope you'll join us again right here next time on Cherish the Love with Pastor David Massey.

0: Cherish the Love was pre-recorded and sponsored by Cherish the Love Ministries. Good morning to you. I'm Donna Rush with KDAR's Morning Rush.
1: It's just so good to start our day with some wise words of wisdom, isn't it? Well, I've got some more for you this morning, and this comes from Pastor Kevin Boyce of Light and Life Church in Downey.
2: I think in our Christianity, we have to keep it about two things. It's about Jesus and people. If you look at what the word's about, it's about Jesus and people. Jesus didn't die for the Bible, so let's not whack them over the head with the Bible. Let's love them into a relationship with an awesome Savior.
1: I love that. Love people into a relationship with God, our Savior, Jesus Christ. Yes, we can share the love of Jesus through God's word, perfectly balanced with love, with truth, and with God's grace, sharing that while we were yet sinners, God gave us his son Jesus, who willingly went to the cross for us, took our penalty for our sins, and then rose again, defeating death on your behalf, on my behalf. Woo! And now he sits right there at the right hand of God the Father, right now intervening on our behalf. We can go to him in prayer. How great is that? What a great way. What great words of wisdom to just start off each and every morning. Amen. What love. We have access to God Almighty through Jesus Christ. If you've never asked Jesus to be your Lord and Savior, oh, my dear friend, do that today. Amen.
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0: I'm thanking God for you this morning. I'm Donna Rush. Welcome to KDAR's Morning Rush on 98.3 The Word. I don't know about you. Got my favorite beverage of the morning, nice and warm. I'm ready to listen in with you to Alistair Begg on Truth for Life. 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

0: Do you find death an uncomfortable topic? I think most of us do, even if we have confidence about our destination after we die. There aren't a lot of details about the process. So when Jesus says there is a way to never see death, well, he has my attention. What did he mean? Alistair Begg walks us through Jesus' promise today on Truth for Life.
1: Jesus says, John chapter 8 and verse 51, "Truly, truly, I say to you, if anyone keeps my word, he will never see death." Father, the reason we are here tonight is because of your love towards us that has created in our hearts a love for you and a love for your word. And it is because we want to keep your word that we want to learn what your word says, what it means, why it matters, how it applies, how it impacts the living of our lives day by day. And so we ask again for your help that beyond the voice of a mere man, we might have a great sense of the abiding presence of God the Holy Spirit, bringing home to our lives all these various things that you know we need to hear. Not the same thing for everyone necessarily, but Lord, close the gaps in some of our thinking so that as we end in song, it might be with a deep sense of conviction and a gladness of heart. And we ask all of this in Jesus' name. Amen. We are studying the truly trulies in John's Gospel, and we set out to be tackled by the 51st verse of John chapter 8, which I've just read, acknowledging the fact that there is another truly, truly to which we're coming at the end of this. And I did not set out in my study, not even when I was finally writing things up, to do what we're doing today. And it's really a measure of incompetence, I suppose. I mean, if you've got something, you should be able to get through it, and if you've got a plan, you should execute it. But I didn't do it. But so here we are, and we set out on a long preamble, I admit, going through the beginning of John's Gospel, trying to get the big picture and get the drama before we arrived at this, and before we've even arrived at it, then we had a discourse on death itself, acknowledging the fact that death is unavoidable and that it is not natural as contemporary society wants to suggest to us, and so on. That was our first point. Our second point to which we come now was then to consider the difference that Jesus makes in relationship to all of life and particularly to death itself. And so we can essentially go back to Romans chapter 6 and verse 23, which if you, like me, were taught the Roman road through the Bible to try and teach people the way of salvation, you know that you stopped at chapter 3 and verse 23 there, that all have sinned and fall short of the glory of God. And then you moved on from there to chapter 6 and to verse 23 to make sure that people understood that the wages of sin is death, but the gift of God is eternal life through Jesus Christ our Lord. So sin pays wages. The wages are remitted to us in death, a death which is a physical death. It comes to us all. By our native sphere, it is a spiritual death. And if we were to die as those who are spiritually dead, then we would face death in terms of eternity, which the Bible refers to as hell. So it is a very, very, very important subject, and we need to come to terms with it. How is it? How is it that a man or a woman can be justified from sin? How is it that the wages of sin are going to be paid? Well, they're going to be paid one way or another, because there is no way to escape the penalty of sin, which is death. That's why we say that sin is not natural, sin is actually penal. that sin has crept in, as it were, into humanity by dint of the evil one. And as a result of that, we are confronted by it, and in an unavoidable way. But at the same time, we do know that there is one who has defeated death because he has come in order that he might bear sin's penalty. Now, the picture is used by Paul often in his letters, and we can consider it very simply. We used to have a prison ministry in Scotland. We went up regularly on a Friday evening to a jail that was about 15 miles away from our church. And so we often had prisoners, once they were discharged, coming to worship with us. And what a difference it was to see them on the outside from where they'd been on the inside. Because consider, a person commits a crime and is sentenced to prison. How then can they be justified? Only by serving the sentence, only by paying the penalty. Once they have served their time, once they have paid the penalty, they are free to go, and the demands of the law have been satisfied, and they no longer need to be terrified or tyrannized in any way as a result of what was their previous experience, because the term has been satisfied. And the principle holds true, actually, in terms of death itself. And that's how it is applied in the writings of Paul. Jesus was sinless. Jesus had no sin. Therefore, Jesus did not need to die. And so anybody that's reading the gospel accounts, someone says to their friend, why don't you read the Gospel of John? I've got a copy for you here. Why don't you take it and we could have some conversation about it? It's a wonderful thing to do. And the person will come back, if they're thinking at all, and they say, but I just can't understand this, why it is that Jesus ends up on a cross. Why did Jesus have to die? If he was the sinless one, why does he die? And of course, it is because he came deliberately and he came freely in order to die in the place of the sinner. I was thinking just in an hour or so before we came here, I thought I remembered and I thought I could find it, but I couldn't find it, but I still think I remember it. What? Well, Derek Prime, I remember him using an illustration that came out of a real court case in the Edinburgh Sheriff Court. And it went something along these lines, that the person was brought before the sheriff, the judge, and the crime was admitted to, and the sentence of a substantial fine was passed. The person had no resources in themselves, and so they were escorted then down into the cells. When the morning's business was completed, the sheriff went down into the cells and paid the penalty, the fine that was due to that individual, thereby allowing them to go free. It was an act of gratuitous generosity. And Derek was helping me and helping us as a congregation to understand that that is exactly what Jesus has done. Because we owe a debt that we cannot pay, he comes to pay a debt that he doesn't owe. That's why we sang, Jesus paid it all. And that's why the hymn writer puts it so perfectly, gives us a picture of it. What is happening up on the cross? And he writes, bearing shame and scoffing rude, in my place condemned he stood and sealed my pardon with his blood. Hallelujah, what a savior. You see, that is why Jesus is the only one qualified to do this. When people stumble over the exclusive claims of Jesus, we have to be prepared to stand firm on these things. Jesus is the only savior because he is the only one qualified to save. He is the only sinless one who is both God and man. He is the only one who walked through the valley of the shadow of death and came out as a resurrected Lord and King. And so we have to make sure we get that. Only Jesus is able to say what he says here to these people in his audience. Truly, truly, I say to you, if anyone keeps my word, he will never see death. But what does that mean? What does it mean, he will never see death? They reply, remember, and they change it up a little bit. They say, I don't see why it is that you say, if anyone believes your word, they will never taste death. I don't think there's any real significance in the transfer in that way. Because the fact is, Jesus is making a very clear statement. But he is clearly not suggesting that his followers will never experience physical dissolution. He's not saying that those who are his disciples, that those who hold to his word, that those who believe in him will not ever face the reality that we spoke about this morning, conception, birth, growth, decline, decay, death, dissolution. He's not saying that. He's not saying that you will escape death as a reality, but rather that in Christ you will never have to confront death in the power, in its power, the power of death, to condemn as the occasion of final separation from God. Okay? So physical death is a reality, but the wages of sin is death. And Christ comes and bears that penalty for us, so that, as Augustus Toplady puts it, and I think he wrote Rock of Ages, in the hymn by Toplady, which I can't remember the first line of it for the moment, but this is what he says: the terrors of law and of God, the terrors of law and of God, the terror of standing before a sinless, almighty, pure God, the terrors of law and of God, which is a realistic terror, with me, he writes, shall have nothing to do. My Savior's obedience and blood hide all my transgressions from view. That's the difference, you see. Because the fearful thing is the terror of standing before God with nothing to say by way of our defense. Jesus is the only shelter. He's the only shelter that God has provided for sinners. And so when Jesus is speaking in this way, there is, if you like, in his heart and in his tone, there is an appeal to the people that he's speaking to. If you reject the shelter that is found in me, he says to them essentially, there's no other shelter. If you reject the shelter that is provided by my work on the cross, which is prospective as he speaks to them then, it will mean the ruin of your soul. So the question, what difference does Jesus make to death? He makes every difference in the world. Every difference in the world. That's why by the time you get to chapter 11, which I don't think is a truly, truly in it, Jesus says in the context of the death of Lazarus and in the listening of the girls, the sisters, I am the resurrection and the life. And whoever believes in me, even though he die, if the earthly tent we live in is destroyed, even though he die, yet shall he live. How will he live? Well, he lives in me. That's the great significance of baptism. Buried with him in baptism and raised with him to newness of life. Not that baptism provides that reality, but that it pictures that reality. So that's why when people are baptized, they go down under the water as a symbol of them being buried in Christ and being raised to a new life. And it is that new life which is completely unassailable. I mentioned my mother's death this morning. I don't mention it very often, but it's a recurring thought. I'm sure it is for many of you with loved ones you have lost. But and people ask me, you know, when did you finally get a very strong conviction about theology and biblical things and all that kind of stuff? I said, well, I'll tell you what. I believed it until I stood at my mother's open grave. And then I decided I better ask myself, do I really believe it? Because we sang unaccompanied, death cannot keep its prey. Jesus, my Savior, he tore the bars away. Jesus, my Lord, up from the grave he arose with a mighty triumph o'er his foes. He rose a victor from the dark domain, and he lives forever with the saints to reign. He arose. He arose. Some of you have perhaps sung that at a loved one's grave. You find your voice breaks. You find yourself saying, I really want to believe this deep, deep, deep inside of myself. Do you? That's why Jesus, after he does that great statement in John 11, he asks the question, do you believe this? Do you believe it? Are you prepared to fly the instruments all the way through life and into death solely on the basis of the promise of Christ himself? John pictures it in Revelation. Then I saw a new heaven and a new earth, because the old heaven and the old earth had passed away, and so on. And I heard a loud voice from the throne saying, behold, the dwelling place of God is with man. And then listen to this. He will dwell with them, and they will be his people, which is, of course, what he planned from the very beginning, to choose a people that are his very own. Abraham, come here. You're going to have a son. Through your lineage, all the nations of the earth will be blessed. Where are all these nations? Where will they all finally end up? They'll end up right here. And they'll wipe away every tear from their eyes. And death shall be no more. Neither shall there be mourning, nor crying, nor pain anymore, for the former things have passed away. There's nothing like this in all of the world. There's nothing like this in all of comparative religion. There is nobody else says this, because no one else can. Don't put R.I.P. on your tombstone. Rest in peace. Put C.A.D. Christ abolished death. Don't look in there for that person, because as we're about to see, they've moved on. We can say more, but we won't. The third point that I was going to make this morning is that there are only two ways to die. Only two ways to die. Or as probably the proper English would be, there are only two ways in which to die. Because in Jesus' death, the last enemy is destroyed. That's not 2 Corinthians 5, but it's 1 Corinthians 15 and 26. Yeah, for Jesus must reign until he has put all his enemies under his feet, and the last enemy to be destroyed is death. So death is a defeated enemy. However, without a Savior, men and women will die in their sins. Now, you can turn back to John 8. In the previous discussion, or in the earlier part of the discussion, Jesus says to the group that are pushing in on him, verse 21 of John 8, so he said to them again, I'm going away, and you will seek me, and you will die in your sin. Where I'm going, you cannot come. So the Jews said, will he kill himself? Since he says, where I'm going, you cannot come. He said to them, you're from below, I am from above. You are of this world, I am not of this world. I told you that you would die in your sins. For unless you believe that I am he, you will die in your sins. Death is not terminal. Death is not terminal. This afternoon I was reading the Times, and I came on an article about a Scottish politician who had been diagnosed with a brain tumor, but the headline was essentially, I'm not afraid to die. Now, I read the article carefully because I thought he was going to say, because I know that Jesus is the answer to death, he has triumphed over death. He didn't say that at all. Apparently, the man believes that when you're dead, it's all over. That's all death is. You just come to a crushing halt. You'll never know anything more about it. You don't need to worry about it at all. Now, if you're a Christian and if you're a Bible-believing Christian, somehow or another, if you end up in conversation with somebody like that, discussing these immense matters, you have to say, well, you know, Jesus actually doesn't speak in those terms. You ought to be afraid. The great consequence, says Jesus. See, people don't understand the consequences of their unbelief. They think, well, I can believe or not believe. I mean, I know you're very excited about it at church and so on, and you make you do all this stuff, but I don't really care. It doesn't really matter. Well, then we have to press on them and say it matters. It matters now, not only for now, but it matters for eternity. Because unless you believe, unless you trust in Christ, you will die in your sins. The separation of the soul and the body in death is temporary. It is not eternal. Because there will be a reunion of our body and our soul that will be permanent. But at this point, no. The human body disintegrates for a time. The human soul does not. The Westminster Confession in section 32 is very helpful in this regard, and let me just quote it to you. Chapter 32 of the Westminster Confession and point 1. After death, the bodies of men and women, but it says men here, after death, the bodies of men decay and return to dust. But their souls, which neither die nor sleep, having an immortal existence, return immediately to God who gave them.
0: You're listening to Truth for Life with Alistair Begg. We'll hear more about what the Bible has to say about death tomorrow. You know, it's tempting to skip over some of the difficult passages we find in Scripture, but our mission at Truth for Life is to teach God's Word, and that means all of it, even the parts that are challenging. All of the parts you hear on Truth for Life you can trust to be true, and as the Bible says, to make you wise for salvation. It's never too early to start training the next generation along these lines, in the classroom and at home, so whether you're a parent or a grandparent, a teacher or a ministry leader, let me encourage you to check out today's recommended resource. It's called How to Teach Kids Theology. This book provides the principles and practices needed to teach Scripture in a way that's understandable for children of all ages. Not only will this give you a framework for how to share the core beliefs of our faith, but the discussion prompts and activities are designed so that those who are going through this book will be able to embrace the deep truths of the Bible and make the Christian faith their own. 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And of course, our offices are closed today in observance of Memorial Day. We are honoring those who gave the ultimate price of their lives serving in the U.S. military and defending our freedom. And on behalf of the Truth for Life staff, we want to say a heartfelt thank you to all who have courageously served and offer our deepest sympathies to those who have lost a loved one serving our nation. I'm Bob Lapine. Thanks for listening. If you ever wondered what will happen to your soul after you die, tomorrow we'll look at what the Bible tells us. The Bible teaching of Alistair Begg is furnished by Truth for Life, where the learning is for living.
2: 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I'm Donna Rush with KDAR's Morning Rush. I'm Donna Rush with SoCal's Morning Rush. You know, each week, my pastor, Pastor Sean, always emails out a newsletter to those of us that attend their Calvary Community Church in Westlake Village, and it's called our 3-2-1 update. And it's three things to know about, two things to pray about, and one thing to think about. And I like this one thing that he sent to think about. He says, in a year full of fearful voices and panicked people, let's keep our eyes on Jesus and make much of him by embracing the Jesus way. And I thought about, okay, so how would we put that, the Jesus way to embrace? And I thought about this passage in the book of Matthew chapter 22, when Jesus was being asked, you know, by the Pharisee, which is the greatest commandment of the law, teacher, he said. And Jesus replied, love the Lord your God with all your heart and with all your soul and with all your mind. This is the first and greatest commandment. And the second is like it. Love your neighbor as yourself. Wow. So make much of him by embracing the Jesus way. Amen.
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9: Welcome back to Touch My Life. Are you ready for the week? Oh, I am. This is going to be good. We're studying Joshua. I hope you're being inspired like I am. I'm so moved by this breaking down of Joshua entering into the land, the strategy, the military strategy, God's involvement, my involvement, the angels. Oh, it's so good. We're in chapter 7, and we're going to pick up today talking about the sin of Achan and how it stopped their progress. We don't talk about sin a lot. We don't talk about the reality of how to deal with it. You know, we always just say, oh, sin is bad and you shouldn't do it. Well, PC is going to try to give you some insight on the reality of sin. Sin doesn't have authority. It doesn't have the power we think it does. But we do have to learn some practical ways to deal with it in order to get rid of the consequences that keep us from moving forward. Let me give you four practical insights.
10: Let me give you these practicals before I go. Practical number one. Here's what I want you to understand. I worry about standing still. That's what I got out of this. A practical for me is I want to look at my life and I wonder what's standing still. There should always be progress in our lives. If at a standstill, if you're ever at a standstill, check the camp. That's all I'm saying. We should always be moving forward. My life has always been moving forward. Well, you're always moving forward. You went from 1 to 2, you 3.

0: You went to 5 years old. You was a teenager. You went to 20. You went to your 30s. You went to your 40s. Now you're in your 50s. You went to your 60s. You're always progressing. You got your preschool. You went to elementary school. You went to junior high school. You went to high school. You went to college, junior college. You went to do your doctorate work. You're always progressing, right? Your relationship. You dated. Got more serious. You popped a question. You went through an engagement. Then you got married. You was courting and then you had babies. Then you moved from an apartment and then you got a house and you went from riding a bike to catching a bus to driving a car. You get what I'm saying? You're always progressing. Your church should always be progressing. Ain't no reason the church should be doing the same thing for 20 dang years. Ain't no reason for it. Ain't no reason for your job, for you to be at the job doing the same dang thing for 30 years. Ain't no reason. You should always be progressing. To not progress is to say that God ain't got nothing else to do. Boom. Woo! I just try. Listen, for the church of God not to be moving means God is sitting up there twiddling his thumbs and he ain't got nothing. Do you think God is in heaven saying, well, what am I going to do today? No, God is trying to save 7.4 billion people. You cannot tell me God doesn't have anything for you to do. That's number one. Number two, God described the sin, but he didn't name the person, which meant it was Joshua's job to find the culprit. Do you remember after Joshua prayed, he said, oh, sovereign Lord, and God said, get up off your face. He said, Israel sinned. He said, Israel lied. He didn't tell him who. Do you think God knew? God knew it was Achan, but he didn't tell him. So God describes the sin, but he won't tell you what it is, or who it is, or where it is. But he'll tell you that something is wrong. He said, it ain't with me. Problem is with you. You've got to find it. So the practical is, number one, worry about standing still. Pay attention to standing still. Number two is the fact that God wants you to find it. God wants you to find it. Number three, God had to make a very strong statement that this was a theocracy. If we're going to make it, in other words, number three is that God had to kill Achan because he had to set a strong tone that if you're going to roll with me, God said, I'm in charge. You need to know it. And that's why God don't keep on blessing you. He's going to hold it up on purpose. He's going to hold it up until you get to give him the respect, until you give him the honor that is due him. He wants you to know this is a theocracy. This is not a democracy. This is a theocracy. Israel was under a theocracy. It was God ruled. And if you're a part of the kingdom of God, yes, we live in a democratic world. We live in a democracy. We live in a republic where people make decisions, where we vote. But as a Christian, we are under the rule of God, period. And when you mess up spiritually, when you don't do what God called you to do, it is a theocracy. You don't have a choice. You can't vote on it. You can't cast a ballot. You can't vote in absentia. You can't pray in absentia. You are submitting to God's 100 complete authority and rule. And number four, maybe Joshua was hasty in attacking Ai. I mentioned this Ai earlier. Was it overconfidence? Did he rely on the spy's report rather than hearing from God? So number four, practically, before you do anything, make sure you hear from God that that's what you should be doing. Make sure you hear it. Because you might go traipsing off, running off to get your bachelor's degree, and God said, no, I didn't say that. And then you pass out because, well, I can't get the money. The loan didn't come through. Oh, I failed the class. Well, I didn't tell you to do it. So you go running to God, same thing. And then God says to you, you didn't follow my instructions. I don't know why this man keep hitting me. Because you married him. I told you not to. I'm not making light of that. But it is serious. People are in bad relationships and bad situations. And I have been there because I didn't heed God's voice. So I'm going to tell you this. We need to talk a little bit more about disobedience. We need to talk about sin a little more. I'm going to tell you, I really first started learning about, I really started learning about holiness and about living saved by being at the late Bishop Reed's church at First Church of God. That man preached about sin, I think, at least twice a month. I mean, that man was on it. But it really taught me to be conscious of my obedience. But it also taught me, too, to start talking to them about it. I started calling the pastor and said, man, I'm struggling with this. And I got more open. They knew what all my issues were. My pastors knew what my struggle was. My wife knows all of my struggles. There's nothing I'm hiding. There's nothing I'm not actively working on that God is not aware of, that in my life, I am committed to living a life of obedience. Now, again, I'm not thinking of every rule in the Bible every day when I go out there. I'm thinking, am I in the will of God? Am I obeying him today? Am I at the right job? Am I fulfilling his purpose? And when you can say that, guess what? Here's the reality. Write this down. When you can say that, guess what? You're going to progress. And that's it. So I hope I've given you a great lesson tonight on the pitfalls, the downfalls, clearly, of what can hold up your program and what you need to do in order to get it underway again.
1: Well, beloved, I want to pause here in the lesson and deal with this concept of disobedience and sin just a little bit more. While it is true, we have victory over sin, and sin hath no more dominion over us. There are still consequences that come with it. There are still lessons we learn from it. And we must be not always conscious of the guiltiness of sin, but we must do the work to know what our sins are. We must take them seriously and understand that these sins, or this disobedience, this area of flaw, could be the holdup in our progression. Now, that doesn't mean that, you know, your destiny is completely conditional. There are lots of things that God allows us to have and to do apart from being 100% perfect. I mean, we're never 100% perfect. So all of where we are, even to this day, is a result of his grace and his tremendous mercy. However, God requires of us an attention to the areas in our life that God wants us to clean up. We have to take his calling seriously. We have to be committed, and God wants to know that you're in it, that you're with him. God makes it clear. He says, all the commandments are bottled up into this: love the Lord your God with all your heart, mind, soul, and strength, and love your neighbor as you love yourself. In other words, I need to know that you love me, that you're here for me first. Love me first. Put me first. Choose me. Pick me. And God wants to know that. That's the essence of a strong relationship, where there's want, there's desire, that there's passion, that there's a will, a need, a want to be where he is. And when God told Israel not to take anything from that city, that it was accursed, he meant it. And so there are things in your life that God means. Leave it alone. And you say, well, other people, and you've seen this, other people can do it and get away with it, but not you. Your plan is specific to you. Your plan is different from theirs. And you can't judge the person of God based on how he deals with you and how he deals with others. Everybody is trying to get to their own promised land. And I hope that you are hearing me clearly when I say every individual who has been called by God out of Egypt has a specific calling and job and a task and a promised land for them, where their gifts thrive, where their personality, their essence of who they are, what they have in their hand, and what they've been called to do matters to the highest degree. So I just wanted to reiterate that, you know, sin is real, and it is a possibility that sometimes disobedience gets in the way of our progress. And lastly, I want to encourage those who are struggling that this I tried to intimate that, you know, struggling is the life of the believer at times. It's the struggle that shows that you care. If you're flippant and nonchalant and you don't address anything in your life, there's no accountability anywhere in your life, that's where I'm concerned. But the believer who is crying and praying and struggling and grappling and confessing and talking to confidants and people and maybe therapy and a pastor who's actively working on it, God honors that. He doesn't honor the perfection. There is none righteous, no, not one, but God himself. But when he sees that your desire is to be like him, hallelujah, thank you, God. When he knows, as the deer panteth for the water brook, so my soul longs after thee. When he sees your heart throb, when he feels your heart tugging and needing and wanting him, he knows you're serious. He knows. I remember a pastor told me once in my younger days, he said, oh, I'm not worried about you. He said, because I told him I was going to tell him something. He says, I don't want to already know. And he said, I'm not worried about you. And what he meant by that is he knew I was on the trajectory of getting to God. He knew I longed for his presence. He had watched my life to a degree where he could tell I was serious. And when you know that you are serious, when you know that you are on the path for God, you're going to be okay. Just stick with it. The struggle is real, but it gets better. The stuff I used to worry about 5 years ago, I don't worry about it anymore. 10 years ago, I don't worry about it anymore. There are things that I am progressing in even to this day. Hallelujah, hallelujah. Come on, PC. God is working with me to this day, but he works with me because my heart is for him, because my effort is to be obedient. I want to do his will. And sometimes when I think about doing wrong, I can hear his Holy Spirit saying to me, now you know you don't want to do that. Now you know you don't want to go back to Egypt. And then I have to say, yeah, you're right. And then I think in my mind, in reality, you don't want to go there. And I shut my flesh down. I hope that you're encouraged. I hope that this little blip just helped make this understanding about disobedience and sin a bit more practical and understanding. Take the weight off a little bit. Don't put the pressure on you. You're not going to be perfect, but God's grace is sufficient. Let's get back to our lesson. I just want to finish up that final verse in chapter 7, verse 26, and introduce the Valley of Achor.
0: All righty. We're going to be in Joshua chapter 7, the end of chapter 7, the last verse of chapter 7, and then we're going to go into chapter 8. We just finished up the lesson on how Achan was the one who stole something from the conquest of Jericho. I want you to remember that this last conquest of Jericho was miraculous. It was a move of God. We talked about the angels helping and all of that, the Spirit of God. And so tonight we're going to see a different type of approach in taking over this city. We know that because Achan took the spoils, he and his family were killed. They were stoned in the city of Achor, which we're going to look at in just a second. And so this sets us up for now to try to take over AI, spelled AI, but pronounced IE. He's going to take over IE. But the first time they tried to take it over, they got beat because there was sin in the land, because Achan stole the stuff and put it in his house. So had to come back, deal with Achan, kill his family, blah, blah, blah. And so now they're getting ready to go back into taking over Ai again. Very small city, but one they could not actually get the victory over. So let's take a look then at Joshua chapter 7 and the last verse, which will be verse 26. Verse 26 says, over Achan they heaped, well, let's just read the end 25. Then all Israel stoned him, and after they had stoned the rest, they burned them. Over Achan they heaped up a large pile of rocks, which remains to this day. Then the Lord turned from his fierce anger, Therefore, that place has been called the Valley of Achor ever since. And Achor means trouble, the Valley of Trouble. Now, the purpose of this studying Joshua is to try to help us understand our practical progressiveness into our own life paths that God has given us gifts for, a calling for. We're trying to determine how we can go into the land, into the promised place that God has specifically designed for us. So the reason for studying Joshua is not just for historic sake, but we're trying to learn lessons about God, about people's decisions, Joshua, about how God works and moves with his people so that we can apply some of those truths to our everyday living. So we're not literally crossing over water beds or Jordans or rivers, but we are crossing from old lifestyles, old trends, old patterns and belief systems into a new set of belief, a new space of faith and continuity with God. So we're trying to learn how to get to that place spiritually, how to get to that place physically, manifested in our career, as in the right job, the right classes you take, the right life you live. I just don't want us to live till we're 80, 90, or 100 years old and we're just basically holding down a job, holding down an apartment, collecting a check. I mean, what's the point of being a Christian? I think we maximize our effectiveness as Christians when we are in our sweet spot, I call it. I recommended a book called The Sweet Spot a long time ago. But when you're in your sweet spot, meaning you're doing the job that you believe you're gifted to do, and that's why I gave you the previous assignments, so you'll know what you're good at, you'll know what your calling is, you know what your conquest is. A lot of these things are just to help you understand how to defeat the enemies, the obstacles, so that you can get strategically into the place where God wants you to be. So all that being said, you're going to experience what's called trouble, all right? So we're going to talk about trouble. And so we know that the text said the Lord turned his fierce anger once they took care of Achan and got rid of him. The Lord turned his anger and basically they were out of trouble. They were leaving trouble. So that's what the text says here. Therefore, that place has been called the Valley of Achor. What? Where? The place where they heaped the large piles on Achan who sinned. So there is a place called the Valley of Achor where there is trouble, which is called Achor is synonymous with trouble. So let's talk about trouble for a minute, and all of us will probably have some experience to some degree with trouble and try to understand how to best facilitate that. All right, so I want to talk about the Valley of Achor, which is trouble, and talk about some dynamics of trouble. Number one, the first aspect is that trouble is the condition of distress, anxiety, or danger. The pressure of something else that causes a reaction by the self in response to the thing creating the pressure. Eliminate the thing creating the pressure and you eliminate the trouble. So there is something, there is a condition of distress, anxiety, or danger. There is something external here that creates pressure on the self, which creates a reaction. You respond to the thing causing the pressure, the distress, the anxiety, or the danger. That puts you in a place of trouble. If you eliminate the thing creating the pressure, you eliminate the trouble. So where do I get that from? I get that from the concept of Achan was the reason why they were in trouble. Achan was creating the stress and the problems of Joshua and the other group not being able to go in and possess Ai. The pressure of Achan's disobedience brought a response which put them in trouble. Once they eliminated the thing creating the pressure, which was Achan, once they stoned him and the family, they eliminated the trouble.
1: You don't want to miss the rest of this week. Oh, this gets good. I'm going to break this down, how stress leads to sin and what we do to get rid of it. Oh, don't miss it. I hope you can tune in next time. 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
3: 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I'm Donna Rush with KDAR's Morning Rush. Is there a pathway to true joy in life? Well, knowing Jesus as your Lord and Savior is essential to knowing true joy, of course. And I'm not talking about temporary happiness that's based on life circumstances up and down, right? No, I'm talking about joy. And Grace Lynn, just got to speak with her, and she's the director of the FECC Children's Academy in Cerritos. And I just loved wisdom that she shared about joy that she says began with her dad.
4: My Chinese name is actually Serve the Lord with All Your Mind. That is the name that my father gave to me, and he was also a pastor. This actually reminded me all the time that my dad wants me to serve the Lord with all my mind. I would say that just serve the Lord and love our Lord with all your soul, with all your heart, with all your strength, and with all your mind. And I think through many years of serving the Lord, with all these, I actually experienced the joy and the blessings from the Lord.
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15: Sometimes things aren't what they seem. The righteous go unnoticed. The arrogant seem untouchable. And God appears to be somewhere else entirely. But appearances can be deceiving, and the book of Esther proves it. Today on Insight for Living, Chuck Swindoll recounts one of Scripture's most dramatic stories. It's found in Esther chapter 6, where Chuck reminds us that God's timing may feel slow, but he misses nothing. It's the story of a sleepless king, a forgotten act of loyalty, and an overconfident villain that all converge in a single unforgettable night. Chuck begins by reading from Esther chapter 6.
16: For the Jews living in Persia, it seemed as if all was lost. They had no protector except the queen. But how powerful was she in the shadow of the king? The sand in the hourglass was running out, and genocide seemed inevitable. And yet, in spite of the way things seemed, that's not the way things were. God was at work behind the scenes, scripting each movement on the stage. The king, her husband, had given Esther not only an audience, but also carte blanche to request anything she desired, up to half the kingdom. None of the Jews knew what was happening behind palace doors. Even Haman was too busy building the gallows for Mordecai to know anything but his desire for revenge. And so the account continues right after Esther's banquet for her husband and Haman. The scene is the king's bedchamber late at night. I'm reading for you from Esther chapter 6, beginning at verse 1. As the plot thickens, listen carefully. During that night, the king could not sleep, so he gave an order to bring the book of records, the Chronicles, and they were read before the king. It was found written what Mordecai had reported concerning Bigthana and Teresh, two of the king's eunuchs who were doorkeepers, that they had sought to lay hands on King Ahasuerus. The king said, "What honor or dignity has been bestowed on Mordecai for this?" Then the king's servants who attended him said, "Nothing has been done for him." So the king said, "Who is in the court?" Now Haman had just entered the outer court of the king's palace in order to speak to the king about hanging Mordecai on the gallows which he had prepared for him. The king's servant said to him, "Behold, Haman is standing in the court." And the king said, "Let him come in." So Haman came in, and the king said to him, "What is to be done for the man whom the king desires to honor?" And Haman said to himself, "Whom would the king desire to honor more than me?" Then Haman said to the king, "For the man whom the king desires to honor, let them bring a royal robe which the king has worn, and the horse on which the king has ridden, and on whose head a royal crown has been placed. And let the robe and the horse be handed over to one of the king's most noble princes, and let them array the man whom the king desires to honor, and lead him on horseback through the city square, and proclaim before him, 'Thus it shall be done to the man whom the king desires to honor.'" Then the king said to Haman, "Take quickly the robes and the horse, as you have said, and do so for Mordecai the Jew, who is sitting in the king's gate. Do not fall short in anything of all that you have said." So Haman took the robe and the horse and arrayed Mordecai and led him on horseback through the city square and proclaimed before him, "Thus it shall be done to the man whom the king desires to honor." Then Mordecai returned to the king's gate. But Haman hurried home, mourning with his head covered.
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10: Normally, things are not as they seem. Most parents of small children will teach you that if you don't know it already. It's when the kids get very quiet and are making no noise at all that you have everything to worry about. Probably there isn't a parent listening right now who has not done a quick investigation and found their two-year-old standing waist-deep in toilet tissue and Kleenex, or in our case, ankle-deep in bath powder, with all of the file drawers pulled out and all the files all over the floor, and he's dousing each one carefully with a quarter of an inch of bath powder. I heard a crazy story this past week, I have to tell you. It's about a poor guy named Johnson who all of his adult life made wrong decisions. Every choice he made was a wrong choice. If he bet on a horse, it would lose every time. If he chose one elevator over another, that would be the elevator that got stuck. Well, it became necessary for this fellow to travel about 1,000 miles away in a hurry for an overnight trip. The only way to get there was an airplane. Frightened him. But to his delight, he discovered that there was only one airline that serviced that particular city. So he breathed a sigh of relief, and he got on the plane, and it took off, no problems. Can you imagine the horror of this man when he looked out the window, having been flying about 30, 40 minutes, and he saw the engine on fire? Being a Catholic, he selected his favorite saint, Saint Francis, and he said, "I have never in my life made the right choice. Why, I don't know, but I have borne my cross without complaint. On this occasion, I made no choice. Only the plane I could have taken or have taken is going down. I had to take this plane. Why am I being punished?" Right about then, a great hand reached out of the clouds and swept into the plane and pulled him out. The plane went on down and held him about 2 miles above the earth. And a great voice came, "My son, I can save you if in truth you have called upon me." He says, "Yes, I have. I've truly called upon you, Saint Francis." "Ah," said the voice, St. Francis Xavier or St. Francis of Assisi? No. About the time you think it's as bad as it's gonna get, it gets worse. Never fails, does it? Things are not as they seem. About the time you think they're never gonna get worse, they get worse. And I am convinced if you and I had lived in the days of Esther, and if we had come to this particular time in our lives as a group of Jewish people living in the capital city of Susa, we would have been convinced that this was about our last night, certainly if our name had been Mordecai. There was a pivotal chapter in this book where everything seems to change. I find in this section of the book of Esther actually not one but four separate principles that seem to illustrate turnabout is fair play. For example, before we even get into the chapter, the first one is, when all seems lost, it isn't. It really isn't. Had we lived then, we would have thought our protection was lost. I mean, we have no advocate on the throne. The king is a Gentile. He has no interest in the Jews. Furthermore, we have no future because his close confidant is Haman, who hates the Jews, anti-Semitic to the sole of his sandals. He despises us. We have no hope. After all, in the middle of the night, we could still hear the hammering on the gallows. Can you imagine the night Mordecai must have spent as he listened to that grim reminder that the very next day the smell of death would spread across the city from his body as it is impaled on that vast pole that is being erected for his extermination? And yet the marvelous fact is, Mordecai apparently spends a full night in sleep, even though the last verse of chapter 5 of this ancient book of Esther states that gallows 50 cubits high were being made. And on the very next morning, Haman would go before the king and ask for the life of Mordecai. Mordecai apparently spends the night with no problem, because when all seems lost, it really isn't. Mordecai is not licking his wounds, holding a pity party, thinking, poor me, I'll never make it to see tomorrow night. There is somehow a sense of trust in his God. As we step into the first part of chapter 6, there is yet a second principle. When no one seems to notice, they do. Remember Mordecai's courageous decision back a number of days earlier? He heard of a conspiracy between two of the doorkeepers of the palace, where these two men were going to kill the king, lay hands on him and kill him. When he heard of that conspiracy, he told his adopted daughter, Esther, about it, and she told the king, she being the queen. And the king believed her and brought the men before him and killed them before they had the chance to kill him. But you know, no one ever rewarded Mordecai for that great act. The king knew of it, of course, because he is the one who said the two men should be killed. But I'm sure he thought Esther got word from someone in the palace. Who would bother to tell him that it came from the man who lived at the king's gate? Mordecai himself. And so Mordecai is living his life not noticed, not rewarded, and could easily have felt unappreciated until this night. Listen as I read the first three verses. During that night, and what a night it was. During that night, the king could not sleep. So he gave an order to bring the book of records, the Chronicles, and they were read before the king. And it was found that Mordecai had reported concerning Bigthana and Teresh, two of the king's eunuchs who were doorkeepers, that they had sought to lay hands on King Ahasuerus. He listened to the reading of the Chronicles, to the record of Persia, and he heard the name Mordecai, a new name to him, and unknown until now. And he stops them at this point and he says, wait. Verse 3. What honor or dignity has been bestowed on Mordecai for this? Then the king's servants who attended him said, nothing has been done. Have you lived long enough as an adult to discover that often momentous events hang upon the tiniest trivialities? Have you discovered that? Here is a wonderful case in point. While all of Susa slept, the king is restless. I mean, of all nights to suffer from insomnia, what a night. The king knew nothing of the plan to kill Mordecai. That was Haman's plan the next morning to face him with it and to get the okay. He really knew little of the result of his decisions. He's living in a palace away from the real world. While Mordecai sleeps, while all of Susa and all of Persia sleeps, the king can't sleep. I love the first three words of verse 1, during that night. That's the way it is with God. On the 11th hour, it seems, he steps in. He does things that you would never have expected. When no one seemed to notice and no one seemed to care, there was someone. He was very much aware. Suddenly it dawned on the king that he owed his very life and throne to this obscure Jew named Mordecai. Do I speak today to some modern day Mordecai? Has it been your decision or discovery that has caused someone else to be promoted to a place of significance, and now they are in virtually a celebrity status, and you've never been noticed, never been thanked, never been rewarded? How about this? Have you done the hard, the courageous thing, and someone else got the credit? Has it been your experience that though you have done what is right, you have never been rewarded? You have never been honored? In fact, someone else has taken the glory that rightfully is yours. But it looks as though it will never come. Learn a lesson from Mordecai today, will you? The thing you will love about the man throughout the chapter and even the following is that he doesn't seem to be a man of vengeance. He doesn't take an opportunity to get back at Haman when he has Haman in a very vulnerable spot a little later on in this story, as we will hear today. He doesn't kick him in the face when it's a chance to do so. He doesn't even speak against him. Let me challenge you to guard your heart as he did. Let me have you be encouraged from the writing of a verse of scripture in the margin of your Bible here, Hebrews 6:10. Listen to the words. For God is not unjust to forget your work and labor which you have showed toward his name, in that you have ministered to the saints and are ministering. I love the words, God is not unjust to forget. When no one else seems to notice, God notices. When no one else remembers, God records. We're told in the Psalms, he keeps our tears in a bottle. He will reward us for acts that are done in his name. So be encouraged today. There will come a day when rewards will come your way, as they should. Perhaps not on this earth, as happens to Mordecai, but someday God is not unjust to forget your work, your labor. This brings up a third principle from the basic axiom that things are not really as they seem, and that is when everything seems great, it's not. Sounds like one of Murphy's laws, doesn't it? Anytime things appear to be going better, you have overlooked something, is that basic law. And I think of Haman when I hear that humorous principle. As soon as the king heard nothing had been done for Mordecai, his wheels started turning. He began to imagine what might be done. And then he had to figure out who would help him carry it out. And so in verse 4, he asks the logical question. who is in the court? Now, Haman had just entered the outer court of the king's palace. Watch this. In order to speak to the king about hanging Mordecai on the gallows, which he had prepared for him. Is this a great moment or what? The sun begins to come up. Haman comes early, has an appointment with the king, has plans to finish off his long-hated enemy. And out of the inner court comes the word of the king, call him in. Call Haman in. Haman comes in. I'm getting ahead of myself. Verse 5. King's servant said, behold, Haman is standing in the court. And the king said, let him come in. Now, if you were Haman, right? Wouldn't this make a great movie? You would think, now is my chance. Just a minute, gallows. Somebody will be on you. And you walk into the court of the king thinking, this is my moment. Before you can get a line out of your mouth, however, the king fills your ears with verse 6. So Haman came in, and the king said to him, what is to be done for the man whom the king desires to honor? Well, now, if you were Haman, you would think of yourself. Who else talks about how much money he makes, how many kids he's got, how well fixed he is? Haman. So you think, I better put on hold the idea I was going to bring up and answer. This is my chance. I love stories like this. I love them. What is to be done for the man whom the king desires to honor? And Haman said to himself, whom would the king desire to honor more than me? Of course. This is my moment. So let's see. What could be done for me? Let's begin with the king's robe. Verse 7, Haman said, for the man whom the king desires to honor, let them bring a royal robe which the king has worn. Write that down. Royal robe king has worn. And choose the horse on which the king has ridden. Write that down. Horse on which the king has ridden, preferably white. And the crown on whose head the royal crown has been placed. Royal crown once placed on the head. And let the robe and the horse, can you see Haman? Let the robe and the horse and the crown be placed on this individual. And let them array the man whom the king desires to honor and lead him on horseback through the city square and proclaim before him that it shall be done to the man whom the king desires to honor. That'll do it. Great idea, says the king. Couldn't have thought of something as imaginative. It's great. Now, verse 10, one of my all-time favorite verses. Take quickly the robes, the crown, the horse, and all you have said, and do that for Mordecai the Jew. Oh, no. Oh, man. Oh, this has got to be a mistake. Who? Mordecai the Jew.
15: Haman walked into the king's court convinced this was his moment, and in a way he was right. It just wasn't the moment he imagined. This is Insight for Living. There's an important closing thought from Chuck Swindoll coming up, so stay with us. Chuck titled today's message, What Goes Around, Comes Around. It's number 7 in his 12-part study of Esther, which ends on June 9th. And then beginning on June 10th, we'll be turning to another powerful series. This time, Chuck's focus is on the amazing attributes of God. The central theme of this next study is the power of the cross of Jesus Christ. Here's Chuck.
10: You know, for almost 20 years, a colleague of mine did the same thing every single Sunday. Right before I stepped up to preach, Howie would lean over and whisper a few words into my ear. The same words, every time. Preach grace, Chuck. Preach the cross. Oh my, I can still hear his voice. And here's what I've learned. After more than 60-plus years of standing behind a pulpit, those four words are the whole ball game. Everything else is just noise. The cross isn't a decoration. It isn't the introduction to a better topic.
16: It is the topic. Always has been, always will be. The Apostle Paul said it plainly. I determined to know nothing among you except Jesus Christ and him crucified. That's not a modest man underselling himself. That's a brilliant man who finally understood what actually changes people. Not cleverness, not rhetoric, not a carefully crafted performance. The cross, just the cross. That's why Insight for Living exists, not to put on a good broadcast, not to win awards or grow an audience, but to make sure that somewhere, in a car, in a kitchen, on a phone, on a computer screen, halfway around the world, someone has a genuine, life-altering encounter with the cross we proclaim. Now, June 30th marks the end of our fiscal year, and I want to invite you, personally, to become part of what happens next. 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That's not small. That's extraordinary. Would you give today, generously, sacrificially, joyfully? Join me in giving the cross our very best.
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3: 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I'm Donna Rush with KDAR's Morning Rush here on 98.3 FM, The Word. I'm Donna Rush with SoCal's Morning Rush. I recently heard the story of a new believer. He was a new believer, and so he was recommended to join a small group. And the leader of the small group had everyone in the group read one passage a day. And so he did that. And this was his reaction when he came back the following week. He said, "This stuff is too good not to share." He was just so enthusiastic about his newfound faith in God's word and all that was in it. And I thought, may we never lose our enthusiasm for God's word. Amen. Let's just hope that God always speaks to us in a fresh, new way when we open up His Word. Remember, it's the living, breathing Word of God. So I encourage you each time you read it, each time I read it, whether it's a passage that we're reading for the very first time or it's something that perhaps we've read many, many times, depending on what's going on in our life at any given moment, God can help us see something new for you or for me. Or it can't even be something that's meant for us to pass on to someone that we know that it would truly minister to right now or perhaps in the very near future. So each time we read God's word, let's pray that He would just reveal whatever it is He wants us to know about Him in that word as we get ready to read it. May we read God's word, love it with enthusiasm, and live it out. Amen.
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5: Oh, it's a great day to start off the day just thanking God. Amen. I'm Donna Rush with KDAR's Morning Rush. 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
7: One of the best ways to mitigate against mistakes when you're in a dangerous situation is by learning from examples of the past. 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
8: Welcome to Pathway to Victory with author and pastor Dr. Robert Jeffress. Life is short, and we can't possibly learn everything there is to know over the course of a single lifetime. 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Today on Pathway to Victory, Dr. Robert Jeffress encourages us to learn from the past and apply the wisdom of Scripture to our lives. But first, let's take a moment to hear some important ministry updates.
6: Thanks, David, and welcome to Pathway to Victory. History is important. And today on Pathway to Victory, we'll be reminded that history is not only important, but in some cases, learning from history is key to our survival. In addition to this teaching series, I've included these survival tips in a book I've written for you. The title of my book is Courageous: 10 Strategies for Thriving in a Hostile World. I'm going to say more just after my message, but I want to make sure you request a copy of my book while we have them on hand. My book called Courageous is yours. When you give a generous gift to support the ministry of Pathway to Victory. Well, as you know, America turns 250 years old this July 4th. And the question on every believer's heart is the same one Christians have been wondering for years. Can America survive? This is the final week in the Courageous series, and courage is exactly what this moment demands. So, starting today, Pathway to Victory is launching the In God We Trust Matching Challenge. Many of you may have already received a mailing from me announcing this opportunity. And if you haven't yet, it should arrive very soon. It's a $1.5 million campaign to get the gospel to as many people as possible before the window closes. Every gift you make right now will be matched dollar for dollar. And this is the moment to act. Okay, let's give our complete attention now to the topic at hand. I titled this next message in our Courageous series, Survival Tip Number 8, Learn from the Past.
7: Julianne Kopke didn't grow up like most girls. Her parents were well-known German zoologists who worked and lived in the Peruvian rainforest. When she was 14 years old, Julianne's parents established a research station in the heart of the jungle, and she became a jungle child. Life in the forest was difficult. They had no running water or electricity. Every morning, they shook out their rubber boots to dislodge the poisonous spiders that had taken up residence there overnight. Her days consisted of homeschooling lessons in math and language, as well as research excursions into the jungle to study insects, birds, wildlife, fish, and plants.

0: intense. However, the educational authorities in Peru didn't approve of her schooling. So after 18 months of traipsing through the rainforest, Julianne traveled to Lima to finish high school, which she did in December of 1971. Her mother flew to Lima to retrieve Julianne for the Christmas holiday. But since there was a graduation dance on December 22nd and the graduation ceremony the following day, they decided to fly back from Lima to their jungle home on Christmas Eve. Every flight was booked except for one airplane belonging to Lanza, the smallest airline with the worst safety record in Peru. On board, Julianne and her mother sat two rows from the back. She took the window seat, her mother sat in the middle, and a heavy-set man was on the aisle. "I think it will be okay," her mother said. Those words would haunt Julianne for decades. Only 15 minutes from reaching their destination, the plane flew into a thundercloud. Turbulence rocked the plane this way and that. Christmas presents, jackets, and suitcases that had been stored in the overhead compartments flew around the plane's cabin. Glancing out the window, Julianne saw a blinding light over the right wing, and then they began to plummet. The noise in the plane was deafening. People were screaming and the engines roared. And then, as if somebody had flipped a switch, all was quiet. Julianne, still strapped to her seat, was outside the plane. Her mother was gone. Falling headfirst from nearly 10,000 feet, Julianne saw the canopy of the forest spinning and coming closer. The treetops looked like broccoli, she later recalled. Somewhere on the descent, she blacked out, lost her glasses, and the capillaries in her eyes burst, causing them to appear blood red. Her seat somehow righted itself before it hit the trees, because once on the ground, she was relatively unharmed, with only a concussion, a broken collarbone, and a gash on her left calf. When Julianne came to, she was by herself. She didn't see any wreckage around her. She knew it would be impossible for the rescuers to find her under the thick canopy of trees, so she would have to rescue herself. Thankfully, she knew the jungle and was well comfortable in it. She attuned her ears to the forest and heard the trickling sound of a stream. She knew that streams led to creeks and creeks led to rivers, and people lived along rivers. So she moved toward the sound of the trickling water. She intended to follow along the banks of the stream, but the jungle was such a tangle of trees and vines that it was almost impassable. She could walk along the shallows, but she knew stingrays buried themselves in the soft mud along the banks and that piranhas are dangerous only in low water. So she decided to wade into the middle of the stream and float. She would have to watch out for the alligator-like reptiles called caimans, but she knew that they generally didn't attack people. During the day, Julianne kept to the stream. At night, she came ashore and, as best she could, warded off the biting insects that tangled in her hair and tried to burrow into her nose and ears, all the time shivering from the ice-cold rain. All she had to eat was a bag of Christmas candy she found, which would last only a few days. Everything else she knew could be poisonous. But she also knew that she could drink from the middle of the stream with little danger of dysentery because the area was uninhabited. She floated for days until she recognized the call of the Hotsens, large birds that nest along large rivers in open water. Following the bird call, Julianne walked into a large clearing next to a river. There she saw a boat beside a well-worn trail that led to a shelter. The shelter was empty, but the next day she heard voices. Three men emerged from the forest and were frightened at her presence, thinking she was some kind of a river spirit, said to have fair skin and blonde hair. Her bloodshot eyes didn't help ease their minds. But she said in Spanish, "I'm a girl who was in the Lanza crash. My name is Julianne." 91 people, including Julianne's mother, perished on that Lanza flight. She was the only survivor. She endured 11 days of Amazonian rainforest. The most amazing thing about her survival was not just the fact that she survived being ejected from a jetliner, but that she was able to survive 11 days in the jungle by herself with only minor injuries, wearing a sundress and one sandal. You know, the fact is, whether you're climbing a mountain, whether you're trying to survive in the Amazonian jungle, or whether you're trying to survive in some other difficult situation, your survival doesn't depend so much on doing everything right. It depends upon not compounding one mistake with another mistake. And one of the best ways to mitigate against mistakes when you're in a dangerous situation is by learning from examples of the past. That was true for Julianne. Julianne remembered her past experiences she had already had in the jungle, but specifically she remembered the lessons that she had learned from her father and her mother. From her father, she had learned that creeks lead to rivers, and rivers are where people are. She learned about the dangers of shallow water, the piranhas. She learned from her mother, who was an ornithologist, about certain bird calls that would lead to where people were residing. Her ability to remember lessons from the past were important to her survival. You know, that is true of all survivalists. People who are in threatening situations learn how to survive from lessons from the past. They look at people who have gone before them. They mimic their strengths. They try to avoid their mistakes. And the same is true for each of us. In our series, Courageous, we're talking about how not just to survive, but thrive in the hostile world in which we live right now. C.S. Lewis said it best when he described this world as enemy-occupied territory. In our series, Courageous, we are looking at 10 of those survival tips that will guarantee that we thrive and live as God would have us live in this threatening situation. And today, we've come to survival tip number 8, and that is to learn from the past. Learn from the past. Of course, we're talking about, in a sense, history, the value of history. Now, I'll admit, today there are not many people who place a value on history. But you know, one person who doesn't think history is unimportant is the author of history, God Himself. History really is His story. And over again, in both the Old and the New Testaments, we are taught about learning lessons from the past. For example, in Deuteronomy 11, 26 to 28, he said, "See, I am setting before you today a blessing and a curse. The blessing, if you listen to the commandments of the Lord your God, which I am commanding you today, and the curse, if you do not listen to the commandments of the Lord your God, but turn aside from the way which I am commanding you today by following after other gods, which you have not known." God was saying, you have a choice. You can learn from the past mistakes you've made and your forefathers have made, or you can learn from those mistakes. If you don't learn from their mistakes and repeat them, you will be cursed. If you follow me, you will be blessed. Remember the past. You see that same admonition in the New Testament. In Romans chapter 15, verse 4, Paul says, "Whatever was written in earlier times was written for our instruction, that through perseverance and the encouragement of the scriptures, we might have hope." These stories we have in the Bible aren't there just to entertain us. They're given to us for a reason, Paul said, that we can learn lessons from the past. In Job chapter 8, verses 8 and 9, the word of God says, "Please inquire of past generations and consider the things searched out by their fathers, for we are only of yesteryear and know nothing, because our days on earth are as a shadow." We're only here for a short amount of time. We can't know everything there is to know on our own. The Word of God says, inquire of past generations to learn what you need to know. You know, it was George Santayana who gave that famous quote we use all of the time. He said, those who don't remember the past are condemned to repeat it. If we don't remember the lessons, especially the mistakes of the past, we will make those mistakes over and over again. If you have your Bibles, turn to 1 Corinthians chapter 10. 1 Corinthians chapter 10. Remember, Paul was writing to Christians at Corinth who had fallen away from God. Their lives were marked by immorality, idolatry, dissension, backbiting. And yet they comforted themselves in their rebellion against God by saying, well, we're saved. Our salvation is secure. Nothing's going to change that. We can do whatever we want to do. Paul said, not so quick. Not so quick. 1 Corinthians 10, beginning verse 1, he said, remember your forefathers. Remember the Israelites. Remember that they were God's uniquely chosen nation. They enjoyed God's supernatural provision while they were in the wilderness. They enjoyed his supernatural revelation. They were the children of God. And yet, notice what he says in verse 5, nevertheless, with most of them, God was not well pleased, for they were laid low in the wilderness. What does that mean? God struck them dead in the wilderness. Even though they had this unique position with God, because of their disobedience, God disciplined them. He killed them. And then he says in verse 6, these things happened as an example for us, that we should not crave evil things as they also craved. And then he says again in verse 11, now these things happened to them, the Israelites, as an example. They were written for our instruction, upon whom the ends of the age have come. Notice the repetition of that word, example. Verse 6, these things happened as an example. In verse 11, these things were an example. That word example in Greek, typos, is a word, T-Y-P-O-S, that we get our word type or typewriter from. Some of you are old enough to remember a typewriter. Remember how those worked? You would have the keys with letters of the alphabet on each of the keys. And if you would punch a certain letter, it would activate a little metal bar that had that corresponding letter on it. And that bar would make an impression. It would strike against a ribbon of ink. And when it would strike that ribbon of ink, it would leave an impression on the piece of paper of that letter. And that's the word that is used here, to make a mark. Literally, that word typos means to strike a blow. Just as a typewriter strikes a blow on a ribbon, on a piece of paper, the Word of God says God struck the Israelites. He left his mark on them, so to speak, because of their disobedience. And we can learn from their example. We can look at the blow of God that their bodies bore and be encouraged not to make the same mistake. Let's learn, the Word of God says, from past experiences, if we're going to survive and thrive in this present generation. Those who don't learn from the past are condemned to repeat it. You know, when I think of learning the lessons of the past, there's one man who comes to mind from the Old Testament. His name was Josiah. He was the king who allowed history to shape his future. And we find a story in the Old Testament book of 2 Chronicles. Turn back in your Bibles to 2 Chronicles chapter 34. 2 Chronicles 34, beginning with verse 1. Josiah is sometimes called Good King Josiah. Many of the kings of Judah, the southern portion of Israel, many of them were evil kings. Some were good, some were evil, but King Josiah was a good king. How did he become a good king? Look at verses 1 and 2. Josiah was 8 years old. Think about that. He was 8 years old when he became king. And he reigned 31 years in Jerusalem. And he did right in the sight of the Lord and walked in the ways of his father David and did not turn aside to the right or to the left. When we read about Josiah's ancestry, it's amazing that he turned out the way he did. Talks about his father David. David was not his father. He was his forefather. David lived hundreds of years before Josiah. Josiah had a grandfather named Manasseh. And Manasseh held the title of the most evil king to date in Judah's history. Why was he considered so evil? Because he introduced idolatry to the Israelites. He led in the sacrifice of children and consultation with witches and sorcerers. He was an evil king. Now, that was Josiah's grandfather. His father, Manasseh's son, was named Amon, A-M-O-N. Some people say Amon. Amon was Josiah's father, and he took the title from his father of Israel's most evil king. In fact, he was so evil, he only lasted 2 years until he was assassinated. And after his death, Josiah, his son, became king when he was 8 years of age. Now, you know, Josiah could have very easily thought of himself as doomed to failure. He could have bought into that idea you still hear talked about today of a generational curse. Have you heard that before? Well, I'm just cursed because of my ancestors. He refused to believe that. He refused to become a victim of a generational curse. Instead, he decided to walk uprightly with God. How was that decision made? How did he make his decision to follow God? Well, first of all, I want you to notice that decision was influenced by his mother. He had an evil father, but he had a godly mother. In fact, in 2 Kings 22, verse 1, 2 Kings is a commentary, a companion book to Chronicles. In 2 Kings 22, 1, it says, Josiah was 8 years old when he became king. He reigned for 31 years in Jerusalem, and his mother's name was Jedidiah. Now, why does the writer talk about his mother? Most people believe it was his mother who compensated for an ungodly father. His mother carefully taught him the word of God. Let me just say a word to those of you who may be single moms right now trying to rear children by yourself. Or maybe you're a mom who loves God, but you're married to an ungodly husband. Your children don't have to become spiritual roadkill because of that. Your children don't have to be destined to a life of ungodliness. Don't underestimate the power you have to shape, to mold the future of your child. You know, in today's world, we sometimes think the most important thing we can do for our children is to help them score high on the SAT exams or to get into a good college or develop them into a star athlete. Ladies and gentlemen, the most important thing we can do for our children is to teach them to know and fear God. That is our primary responsibility. All the other means nothing compared to that. Jedidiah believed that. She taught her son to love God, even at a young age, 8 years of age. King Josiah was a man who allowed history to shape his future. And for that reason, we remember him as the king who brought Israel back to God after generations and generations of wicked rulers. Well, we're in the final stretch of the Courageous Teaching Series. It's a study that will conclude on Friday. So let me urge you to take down our contact information from David in just a moment. and get in touch with us right away. I want to make absolutely certain that you have access to one of the boldest books I've ever written. It's the one that parallels this teaching series, and the full title is Courageous: 10 Strategies for Thriving in a Hostile World. I'll be sure to send you a copy when you give a generous gift to support the ministry of Pathway to Victory. Well, America's 250th birthday is just weeks away. And today, Pathway to Victory launched the In God We Trust Matching Challenge. A $1.5 million match fund is in place, and every gift you make will be doubled in impact. 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
1: 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I'm David J. Mullins, inviting you to join us Tuesday when we wrap up survival tip number 8, learn from the past, right here on Pathway to Victory. 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
2: 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I'm Donna Rush with KDAR's Morning Rush. You know, when we go through difficult times, it's so important for us to keep our eyes on Jesus, isn't it? Because it's our nature to think, oh, we can do it all on our own. I could do it. I remember my mother-in-law talking about my sister-in-law, Stacy, when she was little. She was like, I do it all by myself. All by myself. You know. But you know what? The great news is we don't have to do things all by ourselves. You know? We can trust in the Lord. You know, I think of Peter when all the disciples were in the boat when that terrible storm came and Jesus began walking on the water to them. You know, it was the middle of the night. They were all in great fear. They even thought Jesus at first when they were seeing him in the distance thought he was a ghost. It's like, and Peter's like, no, it's our master. It's Jesus. And Peter, you know, as excited as he would get, he just walked out on the water to meet Jesus, keeping his eyes on him, trusting on him. And he was walking on the water. And it wasn't until he suddenly looked over at a big wave coming and a lightning going on that he suddenly, you know, took his eyes off Jesus, looking at the storm around him. He began to sink at that moment. And Jesus is like, keep your eyes on me, trust me. But Jesus didn't let Peter drown, did he? No. Peter reached out his hand and Jesus grabbed that hand and rescued him. It's a great, great thing to remember that story. Read that. Keep our eyes on Jesus. That's the key, because we were not made to do things on our own. We're not asked to do things on our own. We don't have to. Trust in Jesus as your Lord and your Savior, my Lord and my Savior, the author and perfecter of our faith, who loves us so much that he endured the cross for you and for me. You know, circumstances may not change in our lives, but he will get us through. Amen.
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8: 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This Memorial Day comes as our nation marks 250 years of freedom. A quarter of a millennia since the signing of the Declaration of Independence. On this Memorial Day, we should pause and recognize that we don't have one without the other. That is, we only have the freedom that we cherish as a result of those who stood up to fight for it and defend it, and more specifically, willing to pay the ultimate price. From the Revolutionary War and the nation's founding to those who have paid the price in recent days and months, as President Trump and his administration work to ensure that the mullahs of Iran never have a nuclear weapon. We remain free today because of the men and women who have committed themselves to our nation's defense. Over 1.3 million have paid the ultimate price. Today we say thank you. It's also a day for us to dedicate ourselves to what, in 1863, Abraham Lincoln called the unfinished work before us. On behalf of Salem Media, happy Memorial Day. I'm Hugh Hewitt.
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2: Woo, may each of us start off our day this morning with joy in our hearts. Amen. I'm Donna Rush. And I'm so glad you are here for KDAR's Morning Rush. 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
10: We knew Jesus in this world once when we met him face to face in Galilee. We knew him, but now we don't know him like that anymore. What does that mean? We know him enthroned in heaven above. And now that we are new creations in Christ, we're believers. How do we relate to one another now?
9: 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I'm David Jay, thanking you for joining us today as we listen, learn, and are challenged by God's Word, the Bible. What do you do when heaven feels silent? When you've prayed, believed, even begged, and still nothing changes? When the person you love isn't healed? When the worst actually happens? When it feels like evil is winning? Where is God in all of that? This May, Pastor Jack Hibbs' featured resource is Why Doesn't God Answer My Prayers? By Erwin Lutzer. It's an honest biblical look at the questions most of us are afraid to say out loud. 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As the world is becoming more and more difficult, there will always be a reason to quit. But we've really got to stand firm in our faith and stay committed to God and His will for our lives. You see, in life and in faith, there will always be troubles, always problems, discouragement, and people telling us to stop and walk away. But determination means choosing not to give up, even when there are reasons that seem convincing enough to do just that, give up. So today, Pastor Jack teaches us that hard times are a part of the Christian life. We'll face criticism, struggles, even disappointment. But God can work through those hardships, and we can trust Him to see us through, especially when things seem hopeless. Now with his message called Disciplines of Determination, here's Pastor and Bible teacher Jack Hibbs.
10: And so listen, Exodus chapter 4, verse 10 says, "Then Moses said to the Lord, 'Oh, my Lord, I am not eloquent.'" Listen, these are reasonable reasons to quit. "I am not eloquent, neither before nor since you have spoken to your servant, but I am slow of speech," Moses stuttered, "and slow of tongue," his tongue was tied. "So the Lord said to him," I love it, this is how God talks, "'Who made man's mouth? Or who makes the mute, the deaf, the seeing, or the blind? Have not I the Lord? Now therefore go, and I will be with your mouth and teach you what to say.'" That's God. Don't you recognize that voice? Don't you recognize that kind of speech? That's how he speaks to us. "Lord, I can't go." God says, "I want you to do that." "I can't do it." Moses, can you imagine Moses? He's an old man. God says, "I want you to go now. I want you to do this." "I can't. I stutter. I stammer." And God says, "Who made the mouth?" You did. "Then I'm going to take care. I'll control your mouth. You go." Listen, what God calls you to do, tells you to do, number one, you will be able to have a bazillion reasonable reasons why you shouldn't do it. Listen, everybody will tell you also, we'll come to this in a moment some more, but people will tell you, friends will tell you, maybe your husband or your wife will tell you, maybe, I don't know, although you pray that the husband and the wife will be on the same page, walking together in unity on something, whatever it is, there'll be 1,000,000,000 or more reasonable reasons why to quit. In this Christian life, in this Christian experience, the days, listen, I have this based on a biblical source. The days are going to get rougher. Oh, great. I've come out here on a Wednesday night to be encouraged like this. They're going to get harder. The Bible says it's going to be more difficult and harder. The Bible tells us in Jeremiah 1, verse 4, listen to this, a reasonable reason to quit. Jeremiah is a young man. Verse 4, chapter 1, "Then the word of the Lord came to me saying, 'Before I formed you in the womb, I knew you. Before you were born, I sanctified you.'" Listen to this. God is saying, "Go, you go, Jeremiah. I ordained you a prophet to the nations. You go, Jeremiah." "And then said I," Jeremiah speaks, "'Ah, Lord God, behold, I can't speak. I'm a youth. I'm just a young punk kid.'" And God says, "I'm with you, Jeremiah." Those are reasonable. I stutter or I'm young. Those are good arguments. Everybody in the neighborhood would remind these guys, Moses and Jeremiah, "You shouldn't do this. Don't you know how young you are? You look like a fool. And who's going to listen to a kid?" And Moses, I can't understand three words coming out of your mouth. That's how God gets the glory. He loves it. Listen, I don't know if you've come to figure this out, have seen this happen in your life, I hope so, but there will never be, in our Christian experience, there will never be enough time, there will never be enough help, there will never be enough people alongside you, there'll never be enough money, there'll never be enough energy, there'll never be enough of anything. You understand that? That's the way it is. "Well, we can't, you know what, we can't do it until we have enough." You know, churches, a lot of churches get in trouble because they'll have this big thing. "We're going to have a drive. We're going to have a construction drive. We'll have a thermometer on the stage and we'll have all the numbers there. And we want you to pledge." Pledge. Well, everybody, people, and they don't look like an idiot. So everybody, it's just a pledge. "Yeah, I'll give $1,000. And here's what happens. With good intentions, they'll embark upon the promise of a human rather than the provision of God. And then they wonder, oh no. Be very, very careful. Listen, God will lead, God will guide, God will provide. And here's the thing. People will come and give reasonable reasons why you should quit what is going on in your life. Don't quit. People will sit down, maybe it is a husband or a wife, and give reasonable reasons why the marriage should come to an end. There are no reasonable reasons why the marriage should come to an end. God wants it to fix, to be worked out, to be healed. "Yeah, but my husband or my wife committed adultery. And it sounds like this sometimes. I get to divorce them." That's the second option. The first option is for God to heal that relationship. Forgiveness, mercy, grace. That comes first. Zechariah 4:10 says, "For who has despised the day of small things?" God always begins with small things. And maybe it's a little bit of forgiveness, or maybe it's a little bit of repentance, or a little bit of mercy. But listen, there will always be reasonable reasons why you should quit your commitment to Jesus Christ. Don't do it. Count the cost, my friend, of what you're fighting for, and then fight for it to the end. Just listen, count the cost of what you're fighting for. Is it of eternal value? Listen, people are so caught up in the temporalness of things that they'll die on an anthill for nothing that's going to last. You want to be fighting for something that is eternal. And in all of your life's experience, there'll be nothing more profound and more rewarding and more eternal than your Christian commitment. Don't quit. I had someone come up to me this last Sunday and said, you know what? The older I get, the less friends I have remaining with me in my Christianity. Can we all say, I know what that's like? Very few friends that were walking with Jesus with Lisa and I 33 years ago are walking with Jesus now. It's a heartbreak. There'll always be reasons to quit. Secondly, there will always be emotional reasons to quit. This is a ripoff, big time, emotions. Listen to this. Numbers, in the book of Numbers, chapter 13, listen to this. It says, and the Lord spoke to Moses saying, send men to spy out the land of Canaan, which I'm given to the children of Israel. From each tribe of their fathers, you shall send a man, everyone a leader among them. This is the cream of the crop. Go up this way into the south and go to the mountains and see what the land is like, whether the people who dwell in it are strong or weak, few or many. Then when they came to the valley of Eshcol, there they cut down a branch with one cluster of grapes and they carried it between two of them on a pole. Them big grapes. They also brought some of the pomegranates and figs. This is from the land of Israel. Now they departed and came back to Moses and Aaron and all the congregation, the children in the wilderness of Paran at Kadesh. And they brought back word to them, to all the congregation, and showed them the fruit of the land. Then they told them and said, we went to the land where you sent us. It truly flows with milk and honey, and this is its fruit. Nevertheless, the people who dwell in the land are strong. The cities are fortified and very large. Moreover, we saw the descendants of Anak there. You know Goliath? Goliath was one of the sons of Anak. Giants are there. Then Caleb quieted the people in front of Moses. How cool is that? Caleb just, hey, quiet! Listen to this. And he said, let us go up at once and take possession, for we are well able to overcome it. But the men who had gone up with him said, we are not able to go up against the people, for they are stronger than we are. You don't say that before you go to battle. Can you imagine? All right, you guys, lock and load. We're probably going to get blown up, but let's go. Not the thing to say. And they gave the children of Israel a bad report of the land which they had spied out, saying, the land through which we have gone as spies is a land that devours its inhabitants. All the people whom we saw in it are men of great stature. There we saw the giants, the descendants of Anak. And he says, we were like grasshoppers in their sight. Well, how do they know that? Oh my gosh, look. We must look like grasshoppers to them. Fear speaking. It's powerful, you guys. Everybody can be ready to go, and somebody says, I think we're going to die. And then that gets in someone's head, and it bounces around in there. Emotions will get you to quit. Emotions get you to think things yet not to be thinking. It goes on to say, and all the children of Israel complained against Moses and Aaron, and the whole congregation said to them, if only we had died in the land of Egypt, if only we had died in the wilderness. But my servant Caleb, God says, because he has a different spirit inside of him, he has followed me fully, and I will bring him into the land. But all for the rest of these people, they're going to die. Wow, where do you want to be in this? Are you guys with me? Where do you want to be in this battle? We are living it now. You want, oh, it's never going to work. Stay home. I've given you this quote before. I love it. Samuel Adams said, "Let us awaken then and invent a different spirit." That's like Caleb. "A spirit that shall inspire the people with confidence in themselves and in us. A spirit that will encourage them to persevere in this glorious struggle until their rights and liberties shall be established on a rock." That word "events" means to show a clear manner, to prove beyond any reasonable doubt, to manifest, to make evident, to be certain, and to act on your certainties. Do you believe in the Bible? Yes! Then act on it. That's what the scripture says. Just do it. If you're a brand new Christian, I highly recommend you do what I did when I got saved. First book I ever read in the Bible, I got saved, went home, read the book of Revelation. That's the way I am. I want to see how it ends first. Read the book of Revelation. After that, all the rest of the Bible was easy to read. Because why? I read the back of the book first. I know how it turns out. So I'm reading. Oh my goodness, these guys are attacking those guys and it looks bad. But I read the end of the book. We win. So I'm just going to keep reading because I know how it turns out.
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10: I read this today. The certainty inspired Adams, who was religious in nature, that he believed that God had intervened on behalf of the United States and would do so as long as the citizens maintained civic virtue. We shall never be abandoned by heaven while we act worthy of its aid and protection. What a great boldness that is. Did you know the Bible? In the Old Testament, David came out to his troops and he said, now look, this is how they talked back then. "All right, you guys, we're going to go to war in 3 days. I don't want anybody messing around with any girls." That's what he told them. "Purify yourselves from any women. No messing around. Focus on the fight." And then that day came and he said, "Let's go." And they went. David's mighty men of valor. There's always reasons to quit when you think about there's always reasons, historical reasons to quit. Historical reasons. What I mean by that is this. If you're a Christian tonight, one of the things that you and I constantly deal with, which is a great thing, is suppressing the memory of your past, your BC days. You know, before Christ days, BC? You suppress that every time that comes up in your mind. No. Maybe it's a person's name. Maybe it's a place. I don't know what it is. But you fight it. You push that back. But listen, there's people in your history. I'm going to say something. It's probably going to upset some people. So I'll say it really loud. Historical reasons to quit. If you're on the internet chatting with somebody that used to be somebody from your past, man, you are flirting with death. Are you a Christian and you're talking to somebody who was your old junior high boyfriend or girlfriend? You're flirting with death, man. Are you chatting with somebody who was your old, lover in college? You're flirting with death. And you look at the statistics that people who look at that or talk that or do that and where it goes off to. And if it never manifests physically, there's an emotional relationship going on. It'll kill you. It'll rip you off. There will always be historical reasons why you should quit Christianity. Satan will see to it. In 2 Corinthians 5, verse 16, the Bible says, "Therefore, from now on, we regard no one according to the flesh." That's powerful. "Even though we have known Christ according to the flesh, yet now we know him thus no more," or no longer. Listen. If you were once, and therefore if in Christ, he says, if anyone is in Christ, verse 17, he's a new creation. Old things have passed away. What? "Behold, all things have become new." And I thought about that today. You know what? Imagine if somebody turned right now. Imagine. We don't know. Listen, from now on, he's saying, we knew Jesus in this world once when we met him face to face in Galilee. We knew him, but now we don't know him like that anymore. What does that mean? We know him enthroned in heaven above. And now that we are new creations in Christ, we're believers. How do we relate to one another now? Not according to our historical past. You and I know each other in this world, in this plane, of being redeemed, walking with Jesus. I would be crazy to say, hey, nice to meet you. Well, hey, you know what? Well, I guess if we're going to be friends, you should know that I used to be and that I used to be and that I used to be. Christians don't do that. We don't know anyone after the flesh any longer. We only know one another in Christ. So if you're a former axe murderer, don't tell me about it. I don't need to know that. Unless you plan on, you know, backsliding, then I'd like to know that. But you don't walk around. Sometimes I get a little nervous about testimonies. People parade somebody out in front of the church. Tell them your story. Oh, you know what? I used to be a this and a that. And that's great, you know, if true, that God delivered that guy from that thing or that place or that whatever. But I got news for you. Whoever heard him say it, hey, did you see that guy the other night? He was at the church. The guy, he used to be an axe murderer. Hey, there he is. He's shopping over there at Walmart. That's the guy. Hey, see that guy? He used to be the axe murderer. Do you know what I'm saying? It's in the head. Hey, what's your name? You go to Calvary, right? You're the guy who was an axe murderer, right? Isn't that true? I don't want to know. I just want to know you in Jesus now. The Bible says in Philippians 3:13, brethren, I do not count myself as apprehended, but one thing I do, forgetting those things which are behind, reaching forward to those things which are ahead, I press toward the goal of the prize of the upward call of God in Christ Jesus. Number two, point number two, there will always be days when we want to quit. There'll always be days in Christianity when you're mind, your emotions, your feelings just want to quit. And you need to be determined to press on. The discipline of determination means this. Because we think we see something better, we've got to determine now to arrest that and put it out of our minds. There'll be days when I think I'm just going to quit. I'm going to take a break from my Christian commitment. You can't do that. Why would you do that? Well, I think I see something better over there. That's called temptation. Satan will dangle it and, hey, look at that. Determination anticipates. I love this. Listen. Determination, right here, anticipates a hostile attack. To be determined anticipates a hostile environment, a hostile attack. There's a danger of a lack of determination. When tough times come, when difficult times come, sick times, perilous times, financial hardship, attack, Jesus warned that there are a lot of people who profess to be believers, and we don't know how long, but time goes on, he said, and then they will be ridiculed, mocked, and attacked for being a Christian. And they have a day in their mind where they say, man, I'm not going to take this anymore. I can't take it anymore. Everyone's coming down on them. Maybe it's the family. Oh, you Christian. Oh, boy, you know, there goes Holy Joe. And you start to cave. Listen, you need to run to Jesus. Are you there right now? Run to Jesus. Don't quit. Don't give up. Be determined. He'll see you through. Hang on to him. In 1 Kings 21, the Bible says, and it came to pass after these things that Naboth, remember this story? Naboth, he had a vineyard, beautiful thing, beautiful vineyard, producing great crops. And Ahab saw it. And he wanted that vineyard. He wanted Naboth's vineyard. I want it. And he offers Naboth, hey, I'll trade you some land. I don't want to trade. I'll give you some money. I don't want any money. This land is inheritance of mine. It's in my family. And listen to this. It says in verse 4 of 1 Kings 21, so Ahab went into his house sullen. You know what sullen means? He goes into his house and he's displeased because of the word of Naboth. And he says, I will not give you the inheritance of my fathers. That's what he told me. And he lay down on his bed and he turned away his face and he would eat no food. This is the king. What's the matter? He won't give me his vineyard. He winds up killing the guy to get it. Unbelievable. Giving up on following God because you think you see something better. Doesn't God want me happy? No. Where'd you get that idea from? Follow Jesus and he'll make you happy. That's what it says. God wants you holy. happy. It says blessed, that's the word happy. Blessed are the what? Blessed are the peacemakers, blessed are the pure in heart, blessed are the, fill in the blank. In obedience to him, your life becomes happy. But you don't sign up for Jesus. Okay, man, yeah, I want to be happy. Where do I sign? Just raise your right hand. You know, Jesus, come into my heart. Why are you praying that? I want to be happy. Hey, that's a byproduct, man, of coming to Christ and having your sins forgiven. Understanding he died on the cross for your sins. If you were the only human to have ever lived, theologically correct, absolutely. If you were the only, imagine Adam and Eve got together and they never got together again after that. And you're the only one walking around. He would have died for you if you were the only one ever born. That's how valuable you are, but you have to come to him.
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2: 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I'm Donna Rush with KDAR's Morning Rush. You know, as a believer in Jesus Christ as our personal Lord and Savior, it's important for us to remember that we are contagious. Now that, you know, not in a bad way. Let's hope not. You know, not like, we're sneezing or coughing on one another. Not that kind of contagious. No, I'm talking about we can spread joy, happiness, hope, comfort, kindness, all of those things, right? But we can also spread things like discontentment, hostility. Bring down a room with criticism. Oh, may we not be a complainer. Woo! You know, we are human, so sometimes we got to stay focused on who we are in Christ. We are loved. We are forgiven. We are a daughter or son of the King, right? And when we do that, when we remind ourselves of that, it increases our mindset to spread an attitude that's honoring to the Lord, right? So let's do this. My smiling, kind general manager, Chris Jones, he spread some contagious joy my way one morning when he brought my coffee to me. Yeah, that's a servant leadership heart, isn't it? Yeah, I had started my coffee in the break room, but the water wasn't quite heated, so it was just taking a while. So I came back here into the studio to finish up some work, and lo and behold, here he walks in and says, "Hey, is this your coffee?" In this bright yellow mug with a smile on it. And I'm like, "Well, yes, it is." He brought it to me. That was so sweet. It just made my morning. That made me happy. May we be on the lookout for ways we can bless someone's day today. Amen.
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4: Good morning to you. I'm Donna Rush with KDAR's Morning Rush. It's time to listen in to Dr. J. Vernon McGee as he takes us through the Bible. 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

0: Welcome to Through the Bible, a five-year journey through the whole Word of God. As we travel through the book of Genesis, our teacher, Dr. J. Vernon McGee, reminds us that this first book of the Bible is clearly divided into two major sections. Chapters 1 through 11 record four great events, and chapters 12 through 50 introduce us to four outstanding people. We've already studied the life of Abraham in chapters 12 through 23, and now our focus turns to his son, Isaac. So turn with me in your Bible to Genesis 24 as we begin the long journey back to Abraham's homeland, Mesopotamia. So as you find your place, let's pause for a moment to hear from a few of our fellow travelers on the Bible bus. First, a short note from a pastor in Ethiopia. He writes, "With younger generations learning in English and elders fluent only in Turkana, this program has bridged the gap, encouraging unity in worship and in the Word of God. I'm grateful for your help in bringing us all together." And a listener who joins us in Hindi shares this testimony. "Whenever I read the Bible, I found it difficult to understand. I used to search on YouTube to learn the meaning of the scriptures. During that time, I came across the Satyavachan, which is TTB in Hindi, program. I had been studying the Bible through this program for nearly 3 years. I began answering questions during Bible study sessions, and through Satyavachan, I am experiencing spiritual growth. Today, I share the Word of God with my family, and whenever I have the opportunity to preach at our church, I prepare wholeheartedly. May God continue to help us grow in His Word." Isn't that great? Well, the World Prayer Team continues to travel and pray around the world every day. 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You can also call and leave a message at 1-800-65-BIBLE. Who knows? Your letter may be just the encouragement another listener needs on this journey. Let's pray and thank the Lord now for the privilege of studying together. Heavenly Father, thank you for opening our hearts to your Word. We intercede for those hearing the gospel near and far, that all of us would respond in faith. Would you bless the teaching of your Word now? In Jesus' name we pray. Amen. Well, we're off to Genesis 24 on Through the Bible with Dr. J. Vernon McGee.
1: Now, the 24th chapter of the book of Genesis, friends, is one of the richest sections of the Word of God, because it tells a love story that goes way back to the very beginning. You can see how social life was way back in those days. And this is a very dramatic account that is given here of the way that a bride was secured for Isaac. And again, there is a fantastic picture that is presented here to us, which we'll see a spiritual picture. Now, last time, we barely got our foot in the door. I merely read one verse just to introduce us to this chapter. And here we saw that Abraham, he's old, well stricken in age. And the Lord had blessed Abraham in all things. Now, he wants to get a bride for his son Isaac, and he doesn't want to get a bride in that section of those

0: people there that were given to idolatry and paganism. And so he sends back to his people back in the land of Haran. Now notice how he does it. And actually, we've come in chapter 24 to a break in the division. You will recall that I said that the first part of Genesis, first 11 chapters, four great events. The last section, beginning with chapter 12 through 50, four outstanding individuals. Now, from Genesis 12 to 23, we've had Abraham, the man of faith. Now we have Isaac, the beloved son. And there are three great events in the life of Isaac. And frankly, we've already seen two of them. One is his birth, and the second was his offering by Abraham, and third, his bride. They say there are three great events in a man's life. One is his birth, one's his death, and then one is his marriage. And they say that he has no choice except of the middle one, of marriage. And sometimes they don't seem to have much choice in that connection. But nevertheless, these are the three great events. Now, two of these events, the birth of Isaac, and now we come to the one, his bride, and how he secured that bride. This is a very wonderful chapter, and there are two things that I want you to notice as we go through the chapter. One is the leading of the Lord in all the details of the lives of those involved here. It's a remarkable statement that's made time and time again, how God led. And that leads me to say, even in this early day, there were those in that climate, that social climate, that were looking to God and following his leading. And this is supposed to be way back yonder in the Stone Age. Man was a caveman and pretty much uncivilized. Don't believe a word of it. Here's a record that goes back there. And man's not that kind of a man at all. He's a caveman today, but not back there. And we find here the leading of God. Now, if God could lead back in that day in the lives of these folk, he can lead today in your life and my life. And this puts down a pattern for us. That's the first thing to notice. The second thing is the straightforward manner in which Rebekah made her decision to go with the servant, become the bride of Isaac. That is a tremendous thing. We'll notice it as we go through. We get to that later on, but you keep your eye out for that and your ear open. I'm reading now verse 2, Genesis 24. And Abraham said unto his eldest servant of his house that ruled over all that he had, put, I pray thee, thy hand under my thigh, and I will make thee swear by the Lord. Now, that's the way men took an oath in that day. Didn't raise their right hand and put the left hand on a Bible. Didn't have a Bible to begin with. Frankly, I don't think it's necessary for anybody to put your hand on the Bible to swear. If it's necessary to get you to tell the truth to do that, then it may be you won't tell the truth. But here, this was the method in that day. A man put his hand in the thigh of the man that he's going to make an oath to. And so this servant, and I think it's Eliezer, he was the head servant in the home of Abraham, and he had a son. Remember, Abraham called God's attention to that. Now God says to him in verse 3, I'll make thee swear by the Lord, the God of heaven and the God of the earth, that thou shalt not take a wife unto my son of the daughters of the Canaanites, among whom I dwell. My Christian friend today, you got a boy in your home or a girl in your home that's marriageable, you ought to pray that they'll not marry one of the Canaanites because they're still in the land. And there is always a danger of our young people marrying one of the Canaanites. And if you do, someone has said, if you're going to have the devil for your father-in-law, you're going to have trouble with him. You always do. And now will you notice, Abraham here says to his servant, verse 4, but thou shalt go unto my country, to my kindred, and take a wife unto my son Isaac. And the servant said unto him, peradventure the woman will not be willing to follow me unto this land. Must I needs bring thy son again unto the land from whence thou camest? And Abraham said unto him, Beware that thou bring not my son thither again. The servant said, Now suppose I can't find a girl that'll come with me. Shall I come back and get Isaac and take him to that land? And Abraham said, Never take him back. This is the place where God wants us. And do not turn him to that land under any circumstance. That's very important, by the way, to see. Now, verse 7, The Lord God of heaven, which took me from my father's house and from the land of my kindred, and which spake unto me and that sware unto me, saying, Unto thy seed will I give this land, he shall send his angel before thee, and thou shalt take a wife unto my son from thence. Now, Abraham is really a man of faith. He demonstrates it again and again, and here he's magnificent. He says to this servant, You can count on God leading you. God has promised me this. Now, you see, he's not taking a leap in the dark. Faith is not a leap in the dark. It must rest upon the Word of God. I find a great many people today, they say, Well, I believe God and it'll come to pass. Well, fine. It's wonderful for you to believe God. But do you have something in writing from God? Abraham always asked for it in writing. And he had it in writing from God. God had made a contract with him. And he says, God has promised me that through my seed, and that's Isaac, that he's going to bring a blessing to the world. Now, you can be sure of one thing. God has a bride back there for Isaac. And you see, he rests upon what God has said. We need not be foolish today. Faith is not foolishness. It's resting upon something. It's always reasonable. It's never a leap in the dark. It's not betting your life that this will come to pass or that will come to pass. It's not a gamble. It's a sure thing. Faith is the real sure thing. And Abraham here is sure. He said, you can be sure of that. Now, he says, though, if the woman will not be willing to follow thee, then thou shalt be clear of this, my oath, only bring not my son thither again. Don't ever return my son back there. But if the woman won't come, then you are discharged. Well, what does that mean? It means simply this. Abraham would, have told you very frankly, well, God has another way of working this out. I don't know what it'll be. But he says, I'm sure of one thing, that this is the way God wants it done. Now, friends, that's what faith is. Faith is acting upon the Word of God. It rests upon something. And God wants us to believe his Word and not just believe this pious nonsense that I hear today. That you can force God to do something, and that God has to do it because I believe it. May I say to you, no one wants to be healed more than I have. And I believe in divine healing, and I've made it through now with cancer in my body. And don't tell me now that I don't believe in faith healing. I do. But I want to say this, when somebody comes along and says that you can force God, and that God has to do it. God will heal you and demand it. I'm not in that position yet. I don't know what his will is. But whatever his will is, I want that done. But I want to make very sure that we pray and ask God to do something. But God will have to be the one to determine whether it's his will or not. Abraham's got something to rest upon. He's not demanding anything of God. Says, well, if this doesn't work out, then God has another way to work it out. And we can always be sure of that. Verse 9, And the servant put his hand under the thigh of Abraham his master, swear to him concerning that matter. Now watch the servant as he goes out to get a bride for Isaac. And the servant took 10 camels of the camels of his master and departed. For all the goods of his master were in his hand, and he arose and went to Mesopotamia under the city of Nahor. Now, may I stop just to make this comment? I make the statement that there weren't just 3 wise men that came in on 3 camels to Jerusalem. That wouldn't have created a stir in the city. I believe there were nearer 300 camels that came in and 300 wise men. And the scripture would seem to bear that out. There's no number given, of course. The number of gifts, that is, the kind of gifts, 3 kinds of gifts, but that doesn't confine it to 3 wise men. But you'll notice here, even the servant that's going to Mesopotamia to get a bride for Isaac, he takes 10 camels along, and that means somebody had to ride them. He took along quite a retinue of servants. Now, notice what he does. He says here, and he departed, for all the goods of his master were in his hand. In other words, he had charge of all of the chattels and all the possessions of Abraham. And he arose, and he went to Mesopotamia under the city of Nahor. And he made his camels to kneel down without the city by a well of water at the time of the evening, even the time that women go out to draw water. Now, that may seem strange to you that the women came out to draw water, but they were the ones that did the watering of the camels in that day. Very frankly, women did lots more work in those days, friends, than they do today. I mean, by that, hard work. The women were the ones that watered the stock and took care of them. Now, the men were supposed to be out trading, of course, and they were supposed to be out doing other work. Now, they were not always loafing by any means, but it's interesting to note this was the custom of that day, even the time that women go out to draw water. Now, this servant was waiting. It was not the proper thing for him to water his camels, a stranger, before others came there that lived in that community. And he said, now notice, this servant that's depending on God, and you find Abraham also, put all of this in the hands of the Lord. And now the servant, listen to him, he prays. He said, O Lord God of my master Abraham, I pray thee, send me good speed this day and show kindness unto my master Abraham. Behold, I stand here by the well of water, and the daughters of the men of the city come out to draw water. And let it come to pass that the damsel to whom I shall say, let down thy pitcher, I pray thee, that I may drink, and she shall say, drink, and I will give the camels drink also. Let the same be she that thou hast appointed for thy servant Isaac, and thereby shall I know that thou hast showed kindness unto my master. Now his prayer is something like this. The daughters of the men of the city will be coming out. I do not know, that is, I'm speaking for this servant. Now, that servant would say, I do not know which one to choose. And so it's just left up to me, pick one of them. Now, I pray that the one that I pick might be the one that God picks. In other words, he calls upon the Lord to lead him in making the right choice. Now, who do you think he's going to pick? Well, he's a man. He's going to pick the best looking when it comes out. And you can be sure of one thing. Rebecca was a good-looking woman. We need to emphasize that today. The Puritans had an idea that beauty was of the devil. Well, the devil is beautiful. He's an angel of light, by the way. But he doesn't have it all. God, after all, is the creator, and you've never seen a sunset or looked in a beautiful flower that he didn't make it. And he makes women beautiful, and there's nothing wrong with that. And this man's going to pick the beautiful one. He'd be a pretty poor servant if he didn't, I'll say that, and I'm sure he picked the best looking one that came out. Now, verse 15, came to pass before he'd done speaking that behold, Rebekah came out, who was born to Bethuel, son of Milcah, the wife of Nahor, Abraham's brother, with her pitcher upon her shoulder. And here comes out the very one. And the damsel was very fair to look upon, a virgin. Neither had any man known her, and she went down to the well and filled her pitcher and came up. I told you she'd be good-looking, and I knew it was coming, of course, but she was good-looking. The Word of God says it, friends. Nothing wrong with that. I resent that Hollywood and the devil today in the theater gets beauty. I think the Lord ought to have some of it. He made it to begin with, and there's nothing wrong with him using a lovely person. And a beautiful person, fine-looking men and women. I pray always God will call that kind into his service today. Now, will you notice, the damsel is very fair to look upon, just not an ordinary girl. She would have won the beauty contest. She's a virgin. Neither had any man known her. And she went down to the well, filled her pitcher, and came up. Now, verse 17, and the servant ran to meet her and said, let me, I pray thee, drink a little water of thy pitcher. And she said, drink, my lord. And she hasted and let down her pitcher upon her hand and gave him drink. And when she had done giving him drink, she said, I'll draw water for thy camels also until they have done drinking. Now, the important thing for you and me to note here is that she's a very polite girl also, very courteous. She's beautiful, not dumb, and very polite. You can be sure that she probably is not a modern girl by any means. She could certainly qualify. And she hasted and emptied her pitcher into the trough, ran again into the well to draw water, and drew for all his camels. And remember, there were 10 of those camels there, and I don't know when the last time they filled their hump. It's just like filling the radiator in the car to fill those camels up. Now, will you notice, verse 21, and the man wondering at her held his peace, to wit, whether the Lord had made his journey prosperous or not. The servant, he just stands there in amazement. He's wondering whether this is it, whether God is leading or not. He believes he is. Verse 22, it came to pass, as the camels had done drinking, that the man took a golden earring of half a shekel weight and 2 bracelets for her hands of 10 shekel weight of gold, and said, whose daughter art thou? Tell me, I pray thee, is there in thy father's house room for us to lodge in? She said unto him, I'm the daughter of Bethuel, the son of Milcah, which she bare unto Nahor, and Nahor's brother Abraham. She said moreover unto him, we both straw and provender enough and room to lodge in. And the man bowed down his head and worshiped the Lord. He sees the hand of God in it. Wonderful to have God leading and guiding, isn't it? And notice here, verse 27, he said, blessed be the Lord God of my master Abraham, who hath not left destitute my master of his mercy and his truth. I, being in the way, the Lord led me to the house of my master's brethren. And that is a great statement there. I, being in the way, the Lord led me. And the Lord leads those that are in the way, that is, that are in his way, that are wanting to be led, that will be led of him, that will do what he wants done. God can lead a willing heart anytime. Now, verse 28, and the damsel ran and told him of her mother's house these things. And Rebekah had a brother, and his name was Laban. And Laban ran out unto the man unto the well. And friends, right here, let me warn you, keep your eye on Uncle Laban. He'll bear watching at this point. And from here on, he was greatly impressed by material things. And notice what happens, verse 30. It came to pass, when he saw the earring and bracelets upon his sister's hands, and when he heard the words of Rebekah, his sister, saying, thus spake the man unto me, that he came unto the man, and behold, he stood by the camels at the well. And the servant just waited out there at the well to see if anyone would come out to lead him into the home of Rebekah, whether he really had a welcome or not. Well, believe me, when old Laban saw those rings, he knew that it was a very wealthy guest. And Uncle Laban is not missing a deal. And if you doubt that, you ask Jacob later on. Jacob found out Uncle Laban was a real trader. In fact, he was a better trader than he was. And so he went out, and he wanted to welcome him, and notice how he welcomes him. And he said, come in, thou blessed of the Lord. Wherefore standest thou without? For I have prepared the house and room for the camels. And even old Laban recognized the fact that there was the living God, the Creator, one God, very important. And he welcomed the man. And the man came into the house. He ungirded his camels, gave straw and provender for the camels, and water to wash his feet. And here we have this foot washing ceremony again, to wash his feet and the men's feet that were with him. You say he had quite a few that had come with him. Now the man is entertained royally in this home. Uncle Laban sees to that. I see I don't have time to even develop this, but we're going to see now how he wins this girl, Rebecca, and she's going to go back to the home of Abraham, become the bride of Isaac. May I say this is a dramatic story, but we'll have to wait till next time, my beloved.
1: 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Is it Alexa, YouTube? You know we'd love to know. This information really does help us as we continue to make wise decisions on where God's Word will go and how we're going to share it. 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Now, will Rebecca go with Abraham's servant? Is there a wedding in Isaac's future? Well, hop aboard the Bible bus for our next study and find out. I'm Steve Schwetz, grateful for your company on the Bible bus and for walking with the Lord together.

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1: 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I'm Donna Rush with KDAR's Morning Rush. Search me, God, and know my heart. Test me and know my anxious thoughts. See if there is any offensive way in me, and lead me in the way everlasting. That's from Psalm 139, verses 23 and 24. That beautiful poem of David to express his admiration towards God's wisdom and might. Anybody have any anxious thoughts right now? You know, it's just this recognition that God, you are God and I am not. Teach me your wisdom and your might so that we don't make decisions that aren't wise. We don't worry unnecessarily. We have confidence in God's might, that his plans are perfect, even when those plans may not have been what we might have chosen, right? God's plan is perfect. His thoughts are not our thoughts. His thoughts are higher than our thoughts. So when the things of the world seem overwhelming, or when we go through sadness, through difficult times, his promise is that if you are a believer in Jesus Christ as your personal Savior, his promise is that we don't go through the fire alone. God will never leave you. Trust his power, his wisdom, his might, and allow him to lead us in the way everlasting. Amen.
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12: Welcome to Seculo. It's Friday. We're kicking off what is, for a lot of people, a holiday weekend, if you will, as Memorial Day will be celebrated on Monday. A really good way to start our 250th celebration of America, I think, is to remember those who gave the ultimate sacrifice and died while serving our nation. Of course, Memorial Day on Monday. For a lot of people, we know you're going to have the day off. A lot of people will be, kind of kicking off summer that way. But I think it's a good reminder, again, as we head into a summer, really celebrating America, that this is a proper way to kind of kick off your, if you want to say, celebrations by remembering those who, again, paid that ultimate price for our freedoms and for our safety here in America.
13: That's right, Logan. And as I think we reflect on this, not just remembering those that have given that ultimate sacrifice, but also just the foundations of this country itself.
12: Sure.
13: This is a good time. I encourage you, read the Declaration of Independence as many times as you can this year, but start now if you haven't yet, because we've heard already the way the media will try to spin things. They were trying to push back on Speaker of the House Mike Johnson for just quoting the Declaration of Independence. We've strayed so far in so many areas of this country from the foundations that that the founders really believed and wanted to happen, and the way that we could thrive as a country, that I think as much as we can, getting back to that, it's an important thing.
12: You know, and to pivot to what we're talking about a bit today, as we were going off the air yesterday, there was a big press conference that was happening in Minnesota about specifically the fraud scandal that has really rocked the country in general. But the details of what's coming out of these investigations. And remember, it is very easy. I know a lot of you say nothing ever gets done. There's, you know, we move on. I always say the media does move on very quickly, and we forget about these topics that become a dominant news story every day. But we've seen out of the Trump administration, and now we can say we saw it after, you know, there was RFK Jr. there. There was Dr. Oz there. A lot of people involved directly. They are still working on these cases, and it is bigger than I think anyone could imagine.
13: That's right. And as they continue to prosecute these cases, it not only is going to put an end to those individuals committing this fraud, but hopefully serve as a deterrent to those that continue or think, maybe I should defraud the United States. Yesterday, it was announced 15 individuals had been indicted for over $90 million in alleged healthcare fraud. It was a scheme in Minnesota, and it saw even things like $40 million worth of fraud that was targeted to programs that were supposed to help children and families with autism. So not only did they steal from the taxpayers, but that money wasn't going to families that needed it and could use that to help live and thrive in America. They were stealing that from children that need it.
12: Yeah, don't think of this as some sort of like Robin Hood scenario where, you know, there's fraud happening, but maybe that's good because the government is doing, you know. No, these are people who were going after specifically people that needed this money, diverting it to places you should not be going, and doing it to the tune of millions and millions and millions of dollars. When we get back, we are also going to give you a bit of a recap of all the incredible work that we have been doing, all of the great segments that we've had over the last week, so you're not going to want to miss that. That is here again on ACLJ.org, on YouTube, Rumble, however you get your podcast. 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You know, yesterday we talked about Jack Smith. We talked about, you know, the deep state. Well, I know, you know, I don't really like saying that anymore. I like to find, you know, phrases that are new and fresh, but I feel like we're on repeat when we hear Jack Smith, deep state, James Comey. 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
12: Welcome to Seculo. Phone lines are open for you at 1-800-684-3110. So if you're ever trying to hide documents, do a little bit better of a job than relabeling it a chocolate cake recipe, a German chocolate cake recipe.
13: Well, no, that's not what the articles say, but someone in the break video specifically called it that. I'm like, well, how do they know precisely that Florida it was that
12: news,
13: style?
12: Florida local news decided it was a German chocolate cake. It had to have been. Yeah, because when you opened it, did it start with like a cover sheet?
13: Not according to the allegations. I think she just renamed the file. One of our Rumble ranters did say she's a recipe for disaster.
12: Ah, boom.
13: Got her.
12: I also see a lot of cake emojis and a lot of clown emojis. You know what? Send in the cakes. Stay with. Send in the birthday cakes through our, if you're on YouTube chat. That being said, Jordan, we're going to talk a little more about this, but you're in Washington, D.C. You want to give an update of what's going on?
19: Sure. We're in Washington, D.C. today because I was actually today moving in three of our attorneys here at the office in D.C., ones who are on the broadcast regularly, Christy, Olivia and Nathan, to become members of the Supreme Court bar, which you do in front of the Supreme Court. So you go before the court. I'm the movement. So I introduce them and then, they are accepted in. They stand, they take their oath. And now they are members of the Supreme Court bar. Interesting to note today. This was not an argument day. Now there's still a lot of people come in for this just to see the Supreme Court, even if it's just in session for 15 or 20 minutes. And they are going into conference and they announce sometimes what they're in conference about. They are I was actually the last person to do the last movement today. And that was the last part of the business. And then they go right into conference after that. And it's a conference on our CNN case. So they go, it just so happened. I was standing before the court and then they're going, right behind to their offices to meet together, to possibly decide on whether or not to take the case, not take the case, or ask for more information on the case. So it's a unique timing that that got set up today.
12: Yeah, I always want to make sure that the people understand the work of the ACLJ is so beyond whatever's happening in the news. Sure, we're going to cover that for you. We're going to talk about it. We're going to discuss what it looks like. And look, we got even more coming up with again discussing what's going on in Texas. But the work of the ACLJ continues. The legal work is so extensive. And today, obviously a good day for many of our ACLJ attorneys getting to become a part of the Supreme Court of the United States. That is the level that your team is working at in Washington, D.C. And I want to make sure that though we cover what's happening today, that that's not forgotten.
13: Well, and I do want to get back.
19: It is that reminder too, guys, to all those justices, seeing those younger ACLJ attorneys that are coming up. Seeing me, who I know a lot of them, who when I was a kid, doing that and bringing in now a new group, and they're going back and discussing one of our cases, which is a major case involving New York Times versus Sullivan and the idea of defamation and malice and public officials and who qualifies. So big issues, and so all of that combined, it sticks in people's minds. Those visuals do matter. And sometimes you have to wonder, there's other things at work here that bring that all together today.
13: Well, and Jordan, to that point as well, for some of our audience, you hear about state bars like the Bar of Tennessee or the Bar of Virginia. What does it specifically mean to be a member of the Supreme Court bar? That's not one you hear about as commonly talked about. So maybe just to bring people up to speed, what does it mean? What is the Supreme Court bar?
19: So the Supreme Court bar requires a number of years of practice before joining. So you can't join the bar until you have 3 years of practice. There's a couple of other things, requirements. And then you are able to, you're a direct officer of the court. So that would enable you to present, not just file cases, but to actually present oral arguments. So most of us do that after we're working out of law school, a handful of years. People don't always do it right away on the third year. Sometimes they do, sometimes they don't, depending on the kind of legal work they do. Sometimes you're there and there's people who are in their 50s. Who have just decided they've wanted to join the bar. It also gives you a little bit more access to the cases. There's a special section. So when you've got big cases at the court, there's a special section that if you're a bar member, you can sit in. And so you don't have to be in the same like line that can stretch sometimes, you know, overnight. So there are benefits to that as well in the big cases. So it's something, it's special. It's a special moment for the families. We had family members come to see this happen, and it's it was pretty cool for me to have our younger team ask me to be their movement today at the Supreme Court.
12: Yeah, great moment. And look, we're going to continue on our conversations as well because we know a lot of you are just tuning in right now. Maybe you saw that headline and said, well, what are we talking about here? What are these Jack Smith's files? And again, Jack Smith, someone who I said I'd rather not ever have to speak the name of again, but somehow just keeps creeping back in because our team can't get enough of Jack Smith news.
13: Well, once again, these things keep happening. And I know we've talked about this earlier in the week, actually. I think this comes full circle here. Because you, earlier in the week, like, I'm also tired of saying deep state.
12: Deep state,
13: I'm tired of saying James Comey. Because these things, you feel like it should be gone. But I want to replay what we led this week with. This is a bite from James Comey on Meet the Press. And what his kind of call to action to people that work in government, that work in the DOJ, work in the FBI. Here is what he had to say to them. Bite one.
20: If you're bragging about forcing out career prosecutors and agents because the president doesn't like a lawful investigation they conducted, something is seriously broken at the top. But I have great confidence in the people down below who are just trying to hang on. And I'm urging them, hang on 2.5 years and then we can rebuild these institutions. But we need good people in those roles. America does.
13: And I feel like this this former DOJ employee is the type of person that James Comey was addressing there, George. And trying to say, just wait 2 more years and we can change everything that this administration has done to our DOJ and FBI. In reality, as you mentioned, this was an attorney. This was a managing assistant U.S. attorney in Florida that should have known better about what she was doing, yeah. But she was stealing government documents.
19: They think they are, they hear these messages from their heroes like Jim Comey, and they think, like him, they can somehow get away with it. And unfortunately, they may not be as cunning or as, you know, how he tried to have other people leak things and all those kind of issues. These individuals, I mean, are just stealing documents off computers. I mean, you know, documents that should not have ever seen the light of day. And they knew that, but they think they're doing the right thing and they're trying to make it political. And I think they're trying to send a political signal to their leaders that yes, when there's a political change, you know, I'm the person who is willing to go to bat. I'm willing to do the, make the hard decision. I don't know if they realize that they're going to end up in jail likely, because of what they've done. I mean, this involves the president of the United States, and a investigation that had to be closed because presidents of the United States cannot be, criminally investigated or charged with a crime. And so these documents and this report never should have seen the light of day. It wasn't even necessarily finalized. We don't know. And so again, he puts out those messages and people go to jail. Remember, Lois Lerner did the same thing. She thought she was getting messages from President Obama and of the Obama team to take these actions against, because members of Congress were telling the IRS to do that. So she went and directly violated the law by targeting only groups with a specific viewpoint, thinking that it would help her get a better position that was politically appointed in the administration, that she would get some kind of better job or a longer term job and could be really impressed, the, as she called it, the political appointees and the Obama Biden team. Those people have all gotten in trouble and lost their careers. In this case, may go to jail because they are taking those messages to heart and really doing what those leaders are saying, what those members of Congress said to do to those groups. When it came to the Tea Party and conservative groups, and what Comey talks about when it comes to Donald Trump. It's like normal rules, normal laws, don't exist if it's Donald Trump's documents that shouldn't be released.
13: And once again, this individual faces, I believe, up to 20 years in prison. This was someone who had a career at the DOJ, 62 years old, and she could be facing 20 years in prison, which is close to the rest of your life in prison because of these actions. But Logan, I wonder this. Do you think that she was thinking of old time movies where people would break out of jail and they would smuggle a file in a cake? like a file to get out of jail.
0: Yeah, yeah.
13: She was smuggling out of the DOJ a file, computer file, in a cake recipe.
0: She's not very young.
13: I think there's some humor to the method here, maybe. Like, oh, this is clever.
0: Yeah.
13: I think this will be funny in hindsight.
0: Maybe so.
13: I don't know.
0: I feel like it's just someone who was like, hey, what are they not going to search? Let's be real sneaky. Well, a 60-something-year-old woman?
13: Yes. Right? Yeah.
0: Of course she's going to have some cake recipes on her hard drive.
13: See, that's why I think people would be like, if they're concerned something was taken, they're like, well, while I'm here, I'm looking at these files that have been sent out, I'm going to check in on the chocolate cake.
0: Yeah, recipe. Lemon pound cake style.
13: Just see what's going on.
0: Yeah,
13: right,
0: yeah.
13: Exactly.
0: If while you're there, you got to look at the cake and see what's going on. With that, phone lines are open for you at 1-800-684-3110. I want to hear from you today. And look, there is a way you can get involved in this as well. Help us defeat this right now. Help us stop these people who are inside. I don't like saying the deep state, but that's what they put on the script, Will, a bunch of times. But you can take action with us. Help us defeat it. ACLJ.org/sign. That's ACLJ.org/sign. Or scan the QR code that you see on the screen right now. We have three lines open right now for you to call in. 1-800-684-3110. Rochelle and Neil, stay on hold. I'm going to take your calls. Some of them in the next segment. Of course, we're going to continue on. Then we're going to hear from Jeff Balaban from ACLJ Jerusalem coming up in the second half. We'll be right back.
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0: Well, at least now it's a little bit out in the open, Will. These conversations where you have just the ideas of how can we get involved? We got to rig the system. We got to change the way things run. We got to not only redistrict this map, how about we add to the Supreme Court? How about we add some restrictions to the Supreme Court? How about we add D.C. and Puerto Rico as a state? You know, these are all strategic moves. And they, look, again, maybe you can give it to her a little bit, Kamala Harris, and say, you know what? She's being honest. She's saying what she thinks needs to get done. She said this was a no-bad ideas call. And in that, built off of it and said, look, and the thing is, a lot of these are old ideas, if you will. They're not necessarily new ideas. These are old ideas that most of the American people on both sides have shut down because they go, you know what? There is a difference between playing dirty and still playing fair a little bit. And of course, there is at the end of the day, changing the Constitution to fit
12: Yeah, what you think could happen. And we were talking about election integrity this week. We have that petition you can sign joint for election integrity. This is what we're talking about. Because, look, I see some of you in the comments going, well, right now, shouldn't we be doing this? Shouldn't we be expanding the courts? Then it just becomes this endless cycle.
13: Right. And once again, that's just something that we have been against for a long time. The fact as well that she goes through this entire list, starting off with the Electoral College, the way that you are elected president, something she failed to do recently, saying, hey, I didn't win, so we got to have a conversation about changing this. That is principally from the Constitution of the United States. That is how the president is elected. And you even see, though, this isn't a hypothetical of her saying, let's have this conversation. You see that states are trying to do an end run around the Constitution currently. There's a popular vote interstate pact that has been going on for years, and they just added another state, Virginia, because they had the new Democrat governor. Their entire goal is they're saying, we are going to come together and decide how we send our electoral college votes based off of, if we get enough, the popular vote. We're going to completely disenfranchise our entire state, how they vote, and say, we're going to look at the entire country if we can get enough. If they can get 270 electoral college votes, and they're over 200, folks, they're going to completely subvert the Constitution. That is happening in real time. It's not talked about enough.
12: And it's not, like I said, behind closed doors.
13: Right.
12: This is all happening, this is something out and about.
13: That the state legislatures, especially in blue states or purple states, are pushing forward. It gets signed and they add their name to this list. It continues to grow. That's a top priority for Kamala Harris and her no bad ideas. This entire discussion isn't shocking because we know it's how they operate, but it is shocking how brazenly and openly they're saying, listen, we can't win. Her entire book was an excuse because it was like, I didn't have enough time to win. Now, she's trying to show herself as the leader of the party again. She clearly wants to run for president again. A lot of people are having these type calls because of the midterms and saying, listen, we know our ideas aren't going to get us elected. It's always an excuse. Maybe you should self-examine. Maybe you should realize all of the things that you were pushing for are why you were not elected president. Instead, it's like, clearly it's not us. Clearly, it's the Constitution that's the problem. Clearly, it's the rules of the game. Clearly, we need to have multi-member districts. That's where, in a state, you're represented by a few people. You're trying to completely change the fabric of what the founders put forward as our country. And there are ways to change the Constitution. Constitutional amendment process. They know they won't win there. So they're trying to come up with ways to legislatively or sneakily go around and change the entire rules of the game. But she even says further in a later bite, says we have to neutralize these red states from cheating, including blue states expanding their maps. So if one side does it, it's cheating. And the only way to fight cheating is with more cheating. It's so nonsensical. And we know that this has been a thing that people complain about with her, that she doesn't make sense. But she's sitting there and she's a powerful person pushing these ideas.
12: And it's sadly the case in general that even if you say one side is cheating and then but we need to do it ourselves, that's not that's actually a bipartisan thing that people do. The morals go out the door when it comes to making sure you're securing your election. It's sad. It's on both sides. I'm not saying this is a Democrat versus Republican thing, but now, like I said, it's done out in the open. It's done clear as day saying we need to do these things. We need to pack the court. We need to expand the court. We need all of these, new plans to really change what is happening. Like Will said, the fabric of the United States of America. And when you start doing that, and every election cycle, we make these big swooping changes, and we decide that, this meant this for 100 years, but now it doesn't. Impeachment was this very specific issue that we know is very limited. All of a sudden, impeachment becomes something trivialized. All of these moments, even the filibuster, all these things that they bring up to end, a lot of them go back to what? Simply trying to secure more votes to continue themselves in power. It has nothing to do with the American people. The betterment of the American people has to do with keeping their jobs and keep money flowing in to their prospective parties.
13: Well, and once again, she led off calling this a no bad idea, brainstorm. And talked about talking about expanding the Supreme Court. Here's how far we are from a world where the Democrat Party still focused on the Constitution and respected the tradition of the United States. This is from not too long ago, with someone that is a hero of the left. This is with Ruth Bader Ginsburg. And here is the kind of idea she thought expanding the Supreme Court was. Bite 21.
2: What does concern you? If you're not worried about the term limits, what are you worried about?
3: Well, what was the other? You mentioned
2: adding the number, changing the number of justices.
3: Oh, yes, yes. There is no fixed number in the Constitution. So this court has had as few as 5, as many as 10. 9 seems to be a good number, and it's been that way for a long time. I have heard that there are some people on the Democratic side who would like to increase the number of judges. I think that was a bad idea when President Franklin Delano Roosevelt tried to pack the court.
13: So right there, one of the heroes of the left, Ruth Bader Ginsburg, the late justice on the Supreme Court, calling it explicitly a bad idea when Franklin Delano Roosevelt tried to pack the court. Now, I know that most of our audience does not
12: remember that time,
13: or even love the philosophy and jurisprudence of Ruth Bader Ginsburg. But she was speaking truth about this. Even yes,
12: well, she was wildly respected. Even amongst people
13: they
12: who
13: can
12: didn't
13: change
12: agree with
13: the
12: her.
13: Number legislative of people on the Supreme Court. But even there, showing the wisdom of this is the number we need to be at. It's a bad idea to make the court political by just expanding it to get what you want. So when you have this complete difference in that interview,
12: it would no
13: with
12: longer
13: NPR
12: be a branch of an independent branch. It would just be
13: exactly
12: another way the current administration can get something through, get something done. You just take the Supreme Court, and if each time you can wipe it clean and add in your 9 justices or 10 justices or 20 justices or 4, you know, it doesn't matter what that number is. If it becomes just another arm of the administration, I want you to go to ACLJ.org. I want you to see what you can do. Not only can you see all the incredible free content, remember, the ACLJ provides all of our content, our media side and our legal work, by the way. 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No paywalls here at the ACLJ. That is only because people like you support the work. So while you're there and you're signing a petition, you're getting involved, you're reading all the great articles, if you could throw a few bucks by, that would really, really help us out. We'll be back. This is the shortest break. Barely enough.
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4: We need to be careful to keep the doors of our lives shut to evil. 2 Corinthians 10:5 says that we should bring every thought captive and make it obedient to Christ.
6: This

0: The National Highway Traffic Safety Administration says GPS-related navigation errors lead to over 200,000 car accidents annually in the U.S. alone. Many drivers blindly follow GPS instructions right straight into trouble. Spiritually speaking, that's what happens when we listen to the devil. Today on A New Beginning, Pastor Greg Laurie points out our adversary's temptations sound appealing, but they're deadly. Let's recalculate our route.
1: We're in the book of Nehemiah. We're in Nehemiah chapter 6, and the title of my message is Don't Give Up. Nehemiah, which is a story of the children of Israel returning to Jerusalem to rebuild the walls of Jerusalem. The reason they were returning to Jerusalem is because they had been exiled to Babylon for 70 years because of their constant idolatry. The Lord warned them through the prophets. Finally, they were taken captive, but they are ultimately freed. And King Artaxerxes had as his cupbearer a man named Nehemiah who was Jewish. And Nehemiah had the coolest job, the cushiest job of all time. His job was to eat the food of the king before the king ate it. And so that means he ate the finest food anywhere. He lived in the lap of luxury. This is not a position you would want to give up. But when he heard of the plight of his fellow Jews, when a report was given to him, he realized, I'm in a position to do something, and I'm going to act on this. And so he boldly went to the king with a very detailed plan that he had come up with about rebuilding the walls, and was bold enough to even ask the king to underwrite the whole thing. Because the king had so much affection for Nehemiah, he agrees, and so Nehemiah returns to Jerusalem. And he faces great opposition, as we always will when we're doing the work of God. So we pick the story up now in Nehemiah 6. Turn there with me if you would. And by the way, this is a very Bible-centric message, as all our messages are. But we're going to be reading more than we would normally read, so I really hope you'll read along with me. Nehemiah 6, verse 1. Sanballat, he's one of the bad guys. Tobiah, another bad guy. Geshem the Arab and the rest of our enemies found out I had finished rebuilding the wall, writes Nehemiah. And no gaps remain, though we had not yet set the doors up in the gates. So Sanballat and Geshem sent a message asking me to meet them at one of the villages in the plain of Ono. But I realized they were plotting to harm me. We'll stop there. Here's point number one if you're taking notes. If you give the devil an inch, he'll take a mile. If you give the devil an inch, he'll take a mile. Predictable threats come from the two primary opponents to Nehemiah, Sanballat and Tobiah. If you go back to the original Hebrew, their names translate out to Beavis and Butthead. Or Dumb and Dumber. So these guys are leveling their attacks against Nehemiah. But he is not going to be deterred from his task. He's almost completed it.

0: just needs to hang the doors. And in the same way, we need to be careful to keep the doors of our lives shut to evil, the door of our mind to evil thoughts, the door of our heart, the door of our life in general. Because again, as I said, if you give the devil an inch, he'll take a mile. We need to guard those thoughts and influences that don't come from God. 2 Corinthians 10:5 says that we should bring every thought captive and make it obedient to Christ. So when a thought comes knocking at the door of my mind, I can let it in, or I can say, you're not coming in at all. And some thoughts should just be left out. As I've said many times, it's not a sin to be tempted. Even Jesus was tempted in the wilderness, but it's a sin when you allow that temptation to come into your mind and take it into your thought processes and run forward with it. And so you have to guard yourself, get those doors up there. And they say, we just want to meet with him in the Valley of Ono. Isn't that interesting? Just meet us in this Valley of Ono. And you know, we will get similar invitations like this. Hey, just come to this one party, or go to this one thing, or download this one app, or let's do this other thing. And these are invitations to evil. We need to say no to Ono, or we're going to end up saying, oh no, right? Didn't she break up the Beatles? Not another story. If you laughed, you're old, because that's a really weird, dated cultural reference. How many of you got the joke? Okay, whatever. I don't think she really did, but who cares? Anyway, let's move on. But you know, the devil's not stupid. He doesn't come and show you what he's up to. He doesn't say, hi, I'm the devil. You may have heard of me. I hate you. I like to destroy people. My mission statement is I come to steal, kill, and destroy. Kind of proud of that. Okay, so here's what I'm thinking. Why don't you, happily married man with a loving family, go commit adultery, destroy your marriage, destroy your reputation, and spend the rest of your life alienated from your children and destroy your testimony and everything else? What do you say? Who's going to go for that? The devil's more clever. He'll come, why don't you just come down to the plane of Ono, so to speak? Why don't you just compromise here? Why don't you just flirt with this other girl there? Why don't you just, you know, get into this situation? And so it's always a temptation to compromise. If you invite the devil in for tea, it won't be long until he has you for dinner. Because that's what happens when you make deals with the devil. You see, oh, it's okay. No, you see, this is going to work out. No, he's wanting to destroy your life. Come down to the plain of Ono. But Nehemiah knew they wanted to harm him. So he says, I'm not going to come. And I love his resolve that he has, bringing me to point number two. The devil is persistent, so we must be resistant. The devil is persistent, so we must be resistant. The Bible says, resist the devil and he will flee from you. It doesn't say have extended conversations with Satan. See, this is the problem. I've heard some preachers on television, and they're like having these extended, lengthy conversations with Satan. They're like, Satan, I say to you right now, and Satan, I want to tell you one more thing, and four more points, and in conclusion, devil, what are you doing? Why are you talking to the devil? The Bible tells the story of the powerful archangel Michael, who did not bring a railing accusation against Satan, but simply said, the Lord rebuke you. Keep this conversation short. I want nothing to do with you. I don't want to talk to you. I don't want to listen to you. I don't want to come down to the plain of Ono and see what you're offering. I'm drawing the line right now. I'm going to resist you.
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2: Do you have a story to share with Pastor Greg? 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
1: Well, Pastor Greg is bringing us important counsel today on resisting the influence of our adversary from our text in Nehemiah chapter 6. Let's continue.
0: Third point, take care of your character, and God will take care of your reputation. Take care of your character, and God will take care of your reputation. So now Sanballat changes his strategy with Nehemiah and challenges his personal motives. Go to Nehemiah 6, verse 5. The fifth time, notice this persistence, the fifth time Sanballat's servant came with an open letter in his hand. This is what it said. There's a rumor among the surrounding nations, and Geshem tells me it is true that you and the Jews are planning to rebel, and that's why you're building the wall. According to his report, you plan to be their king, he also reports, and you have appointed prophets in Jerusalem to proclaim about you. Look, there's a new king in Judah. You can be sure that this report will get back to the king. So I suggest you come and talk it over with me. Back to that again. Come on, let's just get together. Let's have a conversation. I don't want conversations with you. So this is an outright lie. The fact of the matter is, Nehemiah was very close to the king. Remember, he was the king's cupbearer. He would be an advisor to the king, a friend of the king, a confidant of the king. In fact, when he told King Artaxerxes he was going to leave for Jerusalem, Artaxerxes said, well, how long are you going to be gone? In other words, hey, buddy, I'm going to miss you. Like hanging out with you. I'm sorry to see you go, but I think so much of you, I'm going to underwrite your whole mission and back you all the way. So this is the furthest thing from the truth. This was an outright lie. Today it would be something posted on social media, right? Oh, here's the new rumor. I heard this about gossip. Quote, gossip is news. You have to hurry and tell somebody before you find out it isn't true. End quote. You know, we love to spread gossip. We don't know if it's true, but we spread it. And it can spread so quickly today. But the interesting thing is Nehemiah was being accused of wanting to take the place of the king, when in reality, that's what they themselves wanted to do. Sometimes people will accuse you of the very thing that they are personally guilty of. It's called projecting. I think you're this, when in reality, I'm not telling you about you. I'm telling you more about me. Jesus summed it up this way. Why do you look at the speck in your brother's eye, but you don't consider the plank in your own eye? How can you say to your brother, let me get the speck out of your eye, and look, a plank is in your own eye? People will nitpick on small little things and be so critical of other people, when in reality, that may be the problem they themselves are dealing with. And that's exactly what they were doing with Nehemiah. They were accusing him of that. Bringing me to point number four, when you come under attack, you need to pray. When you come under attack, you need to pray. I love Nehemiah's response. Verse 6, I sent him this reply. Nothing like what you're saying is happening. You're just making it up in your head. I love that. This is fake news. This is not true. And I'm not going to dignify it for a moment. And I'm not going to stop what I'm doing for a moment. And I'm not going to come down to the plain of Ono and hang out with all y'all. So just stop asking. But these guys wouldn't give up. They were like, you know, calling him and texting him and sliding into his DMs and faxing him and sending carrier pigeons. And I mean, any way they could say this to him, they were doing it. And he was resisting them all the way. Point number five, we need to finish the work that God has called us to do. He says in verse 3, I sent them this message. I'm doing a great work. I cannot come down. Why should the work cease while I leave it to go down to you? Any step away from what God has called you to do is a step down. God called the prophet Jonah to go to Nineveh and preach to it. Jonah did not want to go. God said, go. Jonah said, no. God said, oh. See, God will always have the last word. But it's interesting, when you read the book of Jonah, you read this. Jonah went down to a ship, and then he went down to the lower part of the ship, and then he went down to Joppa, down, down, down. Any step away from God is a step down. I'm not coming down. I'm not going to stop what I'm doing. I'm going to keep this task before me, and I'm going to finish it. Winston Churchill basically fought alone during World War II until the United States entered the war. But he made this statement, and I quote, "Never give in, never give in, never, never, never, never, in nothing great or small, large or petty, never give in." It was that determination that kept England alive for that difficult time they faced. So now the walls of Jerusalem are completed. Despite the harassment, despite the attacks, they've completed the job. Now we sort of shift gears and we look at a spiritual awakening that happens in Israel. See, they did their part. Now God's going to do his part. There's some things only we can do, and there's some things only God can do. God says, seek first the kingdom of God and his righteousness. And then here's the promise, and all these things shall be added unto you. Your part, seek God's kingdom. God's part, he'll take care of you. Here's your part, 2 Chronicles 7:14. If my people, which are called by my name, will humble themselves and pray and seek my face and turn from their wicked ways, that's your part, my part, our part. Then God promises, then I will hear from heaven, forgive their sin, and heal their land. So we look at America today. We say we need a spiritual awakening. We need a revival. Okay, God says, all right, do your part. Humble yourself, pray, seek my face, and then I'm going to answer your prayer, and I'm going to heal your land and forgive you of your sins. So Israel has done their part. They've rebuilt the walls of Jerusalem in a record 52 days. Amazing. Now look at what happens. Go over to Nehemiah 8, verse 1. The people assembled with a unified purpose at the square inside the water gate. They asked Ezra the scribe to bring out the book of the law of Moses, which the Lord had given for Israel to obey. And on October 8th, Ezra the priest brought the book of the law before the assembly, which included the men and the women and the children old enough to understand. He faced the square inside the water gate from early morning to noon, and read aloud to everyone who could understand. All the people listened closely to the book of the law. And when they saw him open the book, they rose to their feet. I love this. You know, hungry people are healthy people. When you go to see a doctor, the first thing he's going to say to you is, well, first thing is going to be, do you have your insurance card with you? But after that, he'll say, or she'll say, tell me, how's your appetite? And if you say it's not good, that's not a good sign, because if you're healthy, you're hungry. And these people are hungry for the word of God. That's how to know if you're strong spiritually. This is how to know if you're revived spiritually. You're hungry for the Bible. You look forward to Bible study. You want to hear more. When it's done, you go, ah, I want to hear some more. That's a good sign.

0: important insight today here on A New Beginning, and it's a good sign that you're listening to this study today. Pastor Greg Laurie has more to come in his message called Never Give Up. But let's take a step back and ask a basic question. It's important to have a hunger for the Word of God, but do you have a hunger for the God of the Word? Have you ever come to the Lord and begun a relationship with Him? Pastor Greg, maybe there's somebody listening who isn't sure that they are a Christian. What would you say to them?
1: I would say that God is just a prayer away. You know, it doesn't take years to become a Christian. It doesn't take months. Frankly, it doesn't even take hours. It can happen so quickly. It just starts with you saying to God, I know I'm a sinner. I know that you love me. I know that you sent Jesus to die on the cross for my sin and pay for those sins and then to rise again from the dead, and I want him to come into my life. So here's my question to you. Have you done that yet? Because Jesus, who did die on that cross and rose again from the dead 3 days later, is alive and standing at the door of your life right now, and he's knocking. And he's saying, if you'll hear my voice and open the door, I will come in. Why don't you just stop whatever it is you're doing and pray this prayer with me? Say, Lord Jesus, I know that I am a sinner, but I know that you are the Savior who died on the cross for my sin and rose again from the dead. I'm sorry for my sin, and I turn from it now, and I choose to follow you from this moment forward. I ask all of this in Jesus' name. Amen. Listen. If you just prayed that prayer, the Bible promises that God has heard your prayer and has answered that prayer. The Bible says that if we will confess our sin, he's faithful and just to forgive us our sin and cleanse us from all unrighteousness. So, God bless you. You've made the right decision, the decision to follow Jesus Christ.
0: Yeah, that's right. And listen, as you begin to live this new life, we want to send you something to help you get started off right. 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Well, Pastor Greg, your mom was married and divorced 7 times. Many of our listeners have heard you mention that.
1: Yes.
0: Statistically speaking, you and Kathy had a high probability of divorce yourselves, and yet you've been married over 50 years. Whatever your secret is, you ought to write a book. How's that for a setup, Pastor Greg?
1: That's a good setup. Well, as a matter of fact, Dave, I did write a book. Now, I've written a number of books on marriage over the years, but this is a brand new book. And it's not just about marriage. It's about singleness as well. And the title of the book is, Am I Doing This Right? God's Design for Relationships That Last. This book is built on tried and true biblical principles. Listen, God has given us the user's manual of life. And the Bible tells us what our roles should be as husband and wife. Let me just illustrate. The Bible says, husbands, love your wives. And it also says, wives, see that you respect your husbands. Let's just think about that for a moment. Women need love and men need respect. That's not to say that women don't need respect and men don't need love. But it is to say the Bible specifically tells us as husbands to love our wives. You need to express your love to your wife. You need to verbalize your love to your wife. Last night we had a great meal that my wife made. It was ravioli. She hasn't made that for a long time. And I said, This is really good. Well, she didn't hear me. And at the end of the meal, she said, well, did you like it? I said, yes, I loved it. I said in the beginning, oh, I didn't hear you. You know, you got women need affirmation. They need to be told you love them. They need to be told you find them beautiful. They need that affection. Men, they need respect. Sometimes women will undermine the man, tell him all the things he's doing wrong, tell him the things he isn't getting right. You need to just stop periodically and say to your husband, I love you so much. You're such a good provider. You're such a great husband. Thank you for all that you do. These are simple principles, and there's a lot more like it in this new book, Am I Doing This Right? God's Design for Relationships That Last. Why don't you order a copy? There's no charge, but we're going to give it to you for your gift of any size. 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So if you just send a little, you'll get your copy of this book. Some can maybe send a little bit more. Whatever you send will be used to help us continue to bring this radio broadcast to you so we can strengthen your marriage and call people to Christ and teach you how you can be stronger in your faith. So order your copy of Am I Doing This Right? And we'll get it to you as quickly as possible.
0: 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Well, next time, more insight from the completion of the job of rebuilding the walls of Jerusalem. 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
2: A New Beginning was sponsored by Harvest Christian Fellowship and was pre-recorded. Communication is just so important. Isn't it good communication? It's so funny the different things that can affect you in different seasons of life and even in marriage. I remember my hubby Craig, you know, who's now gone to be with the Lord. He was 6'2" and I'm 5'4". So his legs were obviously a lot longer than mine, right? So when we would go on walks together, man, I was really booking it to keep up because, you know, two of his steps were like four of mine. But, you know, I always laughed and I said, I'm going to get better workout than you, you know. But when we would go to church and I would be in my heels or my wedges or whatever, you know, not my sneakers or tiny shoes, he would be way ahead of me and it would hurt my feelings. And then it would be kind of, I don't know, sulking. And he would always be like, what's wrong? You okay? No. I'm nothing. I'm fine. Why do we do that? Finally, one week, I just grabbed his hand and said, please walk with me. I'd like to walk with you into church. And he said, oh, okay. And then we walked a few steps and he's like, oh, this is really nice. And I'm like, yeah, yes, it is. See, it's all about communicating, not just, oh, nothing. It's fine. And then stewing, right? So whatever it is, in our marriage, in our friendships, in whatever relationships, just communicate in a kind, loving way. Amen.
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11: 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I hope it's not too late to say good morning as we hit 10 o'clock here on 98.3 FM. The Word. Daniel here with you. And coming up right now, we have Grace to You. 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
12: You cannot live what you do not, what? 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You can't live it. 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
13: 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How could you have just a few dollars in the bank, yet have riches beyond compare? Find out today on Grace to You as John MacArthur looks at unfathomable treasures that are yours right now if you're a Christian. We're continuing John's study called Richer Than You Think. But before we get started, perhaps you're having trouble identifying with the title of John's current series right now. You don't feel rich spiritually because trials have taken their toll. Well, John had some encouragement for believers who are struggling to rejoice and be thankful for the riches available to them in Christ. John's words are helpful for us today, so let's hear them now.
14: You know, if you're a believer, you don't want to doubt the love of God. He loves you with a perfect love. You don't want to doubt the promise of God that all things are working together for good to those that love Him and are called according to His purpose. You don't even want to doubt the plan of God. Maybe you wonder, wow, did it have to be this? You don't want to doubt the plan of God. The Lord has a plan that you want to submit to because that plan may involve suffering. It may involve humiliation. It may involve a time of breaking some of the things that you depended upon. You don't want to doubt the process of God. The end result is to give you blessing and to glorify His name. His best work is done in our hearts through hard times. His best work is done when we can't control all the circumstances. And that's what Paul says, you know, and he says, I'm content in everything. I'm content to be abased. I'm content to abound because He supplies all my needs through Christ Jesus in everything. And Paul says, I'm even content with suffering, told the Corinthians. I'm content with pain and affliction and all those things because when I'm weak, he said, then I'm strong. So just know this, that God is, through all the struggles and all the issues and all the trials, perfecting you. Peter says, after you've suffered a while, the Lord make you perfect. And that's what he's in the process of doing.
13: That's right. And those are some encouraging reminders about God's faithfulness to give us what we need when we experience trials. And friend, for even more encouragement from God's word, stay here as John continues his study called Richer Than You Think, with a look at the blessings that are yours in Christ. And now here's John with today's message.
12: Let me read this passage to you while you're preparing your thoughts for our study. Ephesians 1:15. Wherefore I also, after I heard of your faith in the Lord Jesus and love unto all the saints, cease not to give thanks for you, making mention of you in my prayers, that the God of our Lord Jesus Christ, the Father of glory, may give unto you the spirit of wisdom and revelation in the knowledge of Him, the eyes of your understanding being enlightened, that ye may know what is the hope of His calling, and what the riches of the glory of His inheritance in the saints, and what is the exceeding greatness of His power toward us who believe, according to the working of His mighty power, which He wrought in Christ when He raised Him from the dead and set Him at His own right hand in the heavenlies, far above all principality and power and might and dominion, and every name that is named, not only in this age, but also in that which is to come, and hath put all things under His feet, and gave Him to be the head over all things to the church, which is His body, the fullness of Him that filleth all in all. Well, that scripture is so loaded with great truth that we're not going to be able by any means to exhaust its content. But it introduces to us a very important portion of the first chapter. This is a prayer by the Apostle Paul. It is a prayer in response to the great statement of theology in verses 3 to 14. Now, from verse 3 through 14 is one long sentence. And it is a sentence designed to tell us what it is that God has done for us in Christ. In other words, what we possess in Christ. It discusses the great concept of election, the great concept of redemption, and the great truth of inheritance. In the past, God elected us, He redeems us, and in the future gives us an inheritance. So, having delineated something of these truths that are ours in Christ, Paul then moves to pray for us that we would understand these truths. It doesn't do any good to know them if we don't understand them, because if we don't understand them, we can't live them, see. So, in chapter 1, Paul begins with describing our position in Christ, then he prays that we'll understand it. In chapter 2, Paul describes our position in Christ, then in chapter 3 again, he prays that we'll understand it. Finally, in chapter 4, he says, now that you've got it and you understand it, here's how to live it. So twice, he describes the believer's position. Chapter 1, chapter 2. Twice he prays that we'll understand it. Chapter 1 and chapter 3. Finally, in chapter 4, he says, now that you've got a grip on it, live it. Now, the point is this, people. You cannot live what you do not, what? Understand. Understand. You can't live it. You cannot function on principles you don't know. No Christian has ever yet lived the Christian life who didn't know what it was. You gotta have it. Now let's look at his prayer then. Wherefore I also, after I heard of your faith in the Lord Jesus and love unto all the saints, cease not to give thanks for you, making mention of you in my prayers. Stop there. Now, in this, he just introduces to us the idea that he is praying. Wherefore, it takes us back. On the basis of this tremendous inheritance that we have in Christ, I pray for you. And he says, I pray for you because I heard of your faith in the Lord Jesus and love unto all saints. And those, beloved, are the cardinal things. Those are the basic aspects of a true Christian. A true Christian is marked by faith in the Lord Jesus, which gives evidence of itself in love toward all saints. In fact, in 1 John chapter 2 and verses 9 to 11, it says there, if you claim to have saving faith and hate your brother, you're a liar. Those two go together. By this will all men know you're my disciples, John 13 says, if you have love one for another. And love, as we've defined it so many times, is sacrificial selflessness. Serving others sacrificially, unselfishly. True faith always springs into love. And so he says, I've heard about it. It's genuine. I see it. Now, I want you to see these two things because they're very important. First of all, your faith in the Lord Jesus. The Lord Jesus. You see, salvation begins with believing Jesus is Lord. You see that? I was speaking in Miami, and a pastor came up to me afterwards, and he says, well, he said, he was kind of, I don't know what, kind of on edge, I think. He said, well, he said, I suppose you're one of those lordship salvationists. I said, what is that? He says, you don't know about lordship salvationism? I said, no, I don't. He says, well, you probably believe that in order to be saved, you have to receive Jesus as Lord. I said, as a matter of fact, I don't know any other way. He said, yeah, I thought so. I said, you're not a lordship salvationist? Sounds like, he said, no. No. I said, let me ask you a question. I said, is Jesus Lord? Well, he didn't really want to answer, I guess, because he said, well, there is a sense in which he is. I said, well, is Jesus Lord? Yes or no? Yes. Well, yes, it's right. He's Lord. So if you receive him, does he come as who he is? Yes, he'd have to. Right. Let me ask you this, I said. Does Philippians 2 say that every knee should bow and confess Jesus as Lord to the glory of God? And I said, does Romans 10 say that if thou shalt confess with thy mouth Jesus as Lord, thou shalt be saved? Well, he says, but it doesn't appear in the Gospel of John. I said, what doesn't appear in the Gospel of John? Jesus is Lord? No, he says, the idea of lordship salvationism. I said, I don't know what you're saying. I said, I don't know. You just tell me what you're going to do with Romans 10:9. That if thou shalt confess Jesus as Lord, thou shalt be saved. And then he just said, yes, well, you're a lordship salvationist, and he walked off. I still don't know where he was. How you get salvation minus the lordship of Jesus Christ is a problem. I think what he was trying to say was that you can receive him as just as Jesus, just as the Savior, without acknowledging him as Lord. But he'd have a tough time handling a couple of passages in the New Testament. The point here is, Paul says, I know you're genuine because your faith is in the what? The Lord Jesus. You don't receive him as Savior and then later as Lord, you get him who he is. Now, whether you respond to his Lordship or not is another issue. But he's Lord. Now, the second thing he says, not only is your salvation evident by the faith in the Lord Jesus, but your love unto all the saints. Do you notice that this love is indiscriminate? You notice that a true Christian doesn't pick and choose. He loves, and by virtue of that, whoever gets in front gets loved. We used to say this little phrase, well, I love him in the Lord, which means personally, you can't stand him. Remember that one? Well, I love him in the Lord. As if you had a little pipe coming out of you, could squirt him with God's love, you know. You can't unscramble the egg, folks. If you love him, you love him, and the Lord loves him. And if you don't love him, then the Lord doesn't love him through your not loving him. You love them, all the saints. You can't be discriminate. The world picks and chooses. Paul says in Philippians 2, I pray that you would have the same love. What that means is to love everybody, what? The same. And in 1 John 3, he says, love in word, not in word and tongue, but in deed and in truth. Anybody who has a need, and don't shut up your heart of mercy when you see them with a need. You can learn all the theology you want and spin off all of the dogma you want, but if you don't love, then you are nothing but sounding brass and a tinkling cymbal. And true salvation goes from the head to the heart and reaches right out to touch other people. And he says, I'm so thankful to God that I've heard about you, that you have faith in the Lord Jesus, and that you love the saints. Now, you know something's kind of sad. That Ephesian church, man, they started out right. But when you get to chapter 2 of Revelation in verse 4, the Lord Jesus writes them a letter. And the Lord Jesus says to the church at Ephesus, I have something against you because you have left your, what? First love. Sad to think about it. But the history of the Ephesian church is they left their first love and they went out of existence as a church. They went out of existence. There's got to be faith and love in balance. You know, the monks and the hermits had a loyalty to Christ which separated them from men to live in alone in a desert place contemplating faith. It was loveless faith. It never touched anybody. The heresy hunters of the Spanish Inquisition and other ages had a loyalty to their faith which caused them to literally persecute anybody with a difference. Loveless faith. And I'm afraid there are some Christians in the churches today who are hateful and bitter and resentful of other Christians, and it's loveless faith, and I question, in as I would the cases I just illustrated, whether it's even genuine saving faith. The genuine is marked by love. In fact, I'll tell you something, folks. You can't love the Lord Jesus Christ, put your faith in Him, without loving the people that He loves. Do you get that? You can't love the Lord Jesus without loving the people He loves. I'll never forget my son one time. I was driving in a car, and he leaned over to me, and it was about a certain person. He said to me, "I love so-and-so." And I did a double take. I didn't even know I knew him. I said to him, "What do you mean you love so-and-so?" He says, "I love so-and-so." I said, "Why do you love so-and-so?" He said, "Because I always hear you say you love him. And I love him too then." Well, that's right. If I love the Lord Jesus Christ, 1 John 5:1-2 says, if I love the Lord Jesus Christ, I will love those begotten by the Lord Jesus Christ. That's part of it. So he says, "I commend you. And I pray for you," verse 16, "I cease not to give thanks for you, making mention of you in my prayers." And then his prayer of thanks turns to a petition. "And I pray," he says, verse 17, "that the God of our Lord Jesus Christ, the Father of glory, may give to you the spirit of wisdom and revelation and the knowledge of Him, the eyes of your understanding being enlightened." And stop right there. He says, "Man, I'm praying for you that you'll understand your riches in Christ." Warren Wiersbe has written a little book called Be Rich. And in there, he gives an interesting illustration about William Randolph Hearst, who was the late newspaper publisher. Hearst, at one point in his life, decided to invest a veritable fortune in the collecting of great pieces of art. And he was collecting them all over the world and storing them in warehouses in different places. And one day he read a description in one of his art books or magazines or whatever, a description of an incredibly valuable piece of art. And he determined that he had to have that piece of art. So he got his agent and he sent him all over the world to find it. No one knew where it was. That guy went all over the world to find that art treasure for William Randolph Hearst. Months and months went by, and finally the man came back and reported, "Mr. Hearst, I found it." And with great joy, he said, Where was it?" He said, "It was in your warehouse. You bought it years ago." Frantically searching for what he already possessed. Paul is praying here, "Lord, deliver those Christians from frantically searching for what they already possess. Give them the spirit of wisdom and revelation and the knowledge of Him so that they will know what is theirs and that they'll be able to use it in the living of life." See? Let's face it, people. We do spend a lot of time messing around, chasing stuff we've got. We say, "Lord, I need strength." And the Bible says you can do all things through Christ who already strengthens you. "Lord, I need love. The love of Christ is shed abroad in your heart." "Lord, I need grace. My grace is sufficient for you." "Lord, I need peace in the situation. I already left you all my peace that passes understanding." What else is there? You see, Christians scrambling around begging for what they've got. What a waste. And the Bible says you should just ask for wisdom. If you lack wisdom, ask it. And wisdom is the sense not to keep asking for what you've got. See, the point is this. Paul says, God, the human mind cannot conceive of the riches of our position in Christ, so please, God, grant to them this understanding. Only the Spirit can search the deep things and reveal them to us. Such understanding is beyond the human mind, and God must enable us to understand. So he says that the God of our Lord Jesus Christ, the Father of glory, I love those titles. The God of our Lord Jesus Christ. That identifies it with Him. After all, we're in Christ, right? And if we're in Christ, then He's our God too. And He's the Father of glory. That means the one who possesses all things. All glory is His. And so he prays to that God that He may give us the spirit of wisdom and revelation in the knowledge of Him. Now, notice the word spirit. God grants us a spirit. It is an anarthrous construction, the Greek, no article, a spirit of wisdom and revelation. Now, people have discussed what spirit is this. Some people say it's the Holy Spirit, that God would grant us the Holy Spirit. But I don't think that's Paul's prayer, because every Christian already has a Holy Spirit, right? I don't think that's it. And besides that, it's not the Holy Spirit, it's a Spirit. So I don't think it's the Holy Spirit. We don't need to ask for the Holy Spirit. We already have the Holy Spirit. Our body's a temple of the Holy Spirit, 1 Corinthians 6 says, and Romans 8, 9 says all Christians have the Holy Spirit. So that wouldn't be it. And others have said, no, it's the human spirit. That he would give us a spirit of wisdom and revelation. And he's talking about the human spirit. I don't think that's right either, because we already have a human spirit. The word pneuma, in which we get breath and air, and pneumatic, pneumonia, it's the Greek word, can be translated a lot of ways. And I think the way it should be translated here is as a disposition, an influence, or an attitude which governs the soul of someone. Let me illustrate this. It doesn't have to be the Holy Spirit or the human spirit. It can just be an attitude. For example, Jesus in the Sermon on the Mount said, blessed are the poor in what? Spirit. He wasn't talking about the Holy Spirit or the human spirit. He was talking about an attitude. Those were humble people. Now, when we see somebody who's sad, we say, oh, their spirit's sad. Or we see somebody really playing hard at some game, we say, that is spirited play. Or we see somebody really happy and we say, boy, he's in high spirits. And all we mean is an attitude. An attitude, a disposition, an influence in thinking. And I believe that what Paul is saying is this, give them the fullness of an attitude of wisdom and revelation in the knowledge of him. Oh God, he says, let them know in their mind how much they possess in Christ. Give them a deep, rich, keen, strong, full understanding. Now, I would add to that, that I think the Holy Spirit and the human spirit are also both implied. And what Paul is praying is this, watch, God, send the Holy Spirit to work on the human spirit to create the right spirit of wisdom and revelation in the knowledge of him. Because it's the work of the Spirit. Only the Spirit can search the deep things of God. And by the way, the word revelation deals with the imparting of knowledge, and the word wisdom deals with the use of it. So he's saying, God, I'm just praying that the Holy Spirit will work on the human spirit to produce the spirit of wisdom and revelation. That is, that they will know their position and their resource and that they will use it. See? Step out and use it. So he wants the believer to have a full, deep knowledge of God. Not intellectual, but something deeper than that. Something far deeper. And I'm telling you, people, I've said this for years and years, and I'll say it till I drop over. The Christian life is predicated on what you know. It's got to be revelation before it can be wisdom. You've got to receive it before you can use it. And that's why we spend our time teaching the Word of God. So he prays that we would have the divine mind, that we would be able to do what he said to the Colossians, to set our affections on things above and not on things of the earth, to get our mind out of the gutter and onto the great, grandiose, marvelous magnificencies of God. And so Paul prays, God, it's not enough. It's not enough that I just tell them the facts. I pray for them that they would understand the imparting of truth and the use of it in the knowledge of him. You know, you have Christ. Do you know Christ? If you know Christ, do you really have this attitude of wisdom and revelation, this deep sense of knowing God's heart and God's mind? Now, Paul goes on to bring three specific things that he wants us to grasp, and we'll study those next time. Let's pray. It's so great, Father, to know that all the resources that are in Christ are granted to us by faith. Thank you, Father, for those who have come to faith in Jesus Christ, for those who know and love him, everyone a part of your eternal plan, and some, Father, who haven't yet said yes, but you're calling them by your Spirit. They're part of the plan, too. There are some of your people yet unborn. Bring them to yourself today. For those who are in the family, Father, help us to have a spirit of wisdom and revelation in the knowledge of him, a spirit produced as the Holy Spirit works on our human spirit to give us comprehension beyond what is possible in the normal human mind, to know the deep things of God, and knowing them to be able to use them, that our position may be known, understood, and lived out. And we'll thank you in Jesus' name. Amen.
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15: 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There are so many more than you may have realized, so don't miss the next 30 minutes of Unleashing God's Truth, one verse at a time, on Grace to You.
11: 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Some of the most impactful times I sort of have during the day are moments where I ask myself questions. Hey, my name's Daniel. I was reading 2 Corinthians 9. There was a part of it that was mentioned as a verse of the day recently. And as I was reading, the question that came to mind was, what do I have to give today? In 2 Corinthians 9, in the section that starts in verse 6, it talks about giving. This is where the God loves a cheerful giver verse comes from and goes more into giving. And my question was, what do I have to give today? Recently, I think God has been having me give my time. Sometimes I get off from work and I say, okay, I'm going to do whatever I want to do. And then in various ways, God brings people into my life, whether it's family or others, who just say, hey, listen, I want to spend time with you. And for me, giving my time to them, that's important. And that's what he wants me to do. So whatever it is, he'll show you. But just ask, what do I have to give today? And then be willing to give it.
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16: The bigger issue we're talking about is, why are regular people unable to get out of this path that we're on? How did this guy, who's got a good education, he goes to church, he's got a lot of things going for him, apparently. How did he become so radicalized about stuff that is mostly not even proven? It's all social media hype. He threw his whole life away because of that. And he's not the first or the only person.
17: And I mean, I think there's some validity to that, but you got to know, like, who's shepherding your church. 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Like, when I go to church, I'm going to hear Jesus. But I think that who you allow to influence you can cause you to go off the rails out of nowhere.
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4: One of the most precious lessons I learned as a result of simply reading the biblical characters, how they lived their lives, their failures, and all the rest. And some of those are like Joseph and David, Daniel, and a few others. But I found something in the life of Joseph that absolutely strengthened me and has been a part of that strength all these years. And if you ask him, do you believe in the one true God? Yes. Well, what's your evidence? Your brothers hated you. They threw you in a pit to die. You got sold in the caravan. You did your best in Potiphar's household, and now you're in jail. On what basis do you believe this God? Because he kept his focus upon God, not upon his circumstances. One of the things that gets us in trouble, causes us to wobble in our faith, causes oftentimes for us to have more difficulty than we would have had if we'd have kept our focus on God. Remember, he didn't have a Bible. He had the truth of God in that dream, and the promise of God, plus what he had, was the testimony of his father, how God had spoken to him. And listen, he had to keep being reminded of the fact, if God spoke to his father in that dream, and his father believed that, then why should he doubt it if God would speak to him, whatever that dream may be? And so here he is now in jail. And then something else happens. Because we come to the next phase of his life, still difficulty, pain, suffering, disappointment, in lots of ways. And so Pharaoh's cupbearer, who serves him, and his baker, who bakes for him, they got thrown in jail. Then one night, both of them, the baker and the cupbearer, have a dream. And so the scripture says that he could tell that that something had happened because they were so down. He could tell something was happening, and so he asked them what was going on. And they were dejected, the Bible says. Then they said to him, we've had a dream, and there's no one to interpret it. Then Joseph said to them, do not interpretations belong to God? He's always got his focus on God. Always. Whether he's in jail, in Potiphar's house, his focus is always on God. Does not God interpret dreams? And so they said, well, here are the dreams. Here's what the cupbearer said. He said, I had this dream. And there was a vine and three branches, and it was budding. The blossoms came out. Clusters produced ripe grapes. Now, Pharaoh's cup was in my hand, so I took the grapes and squeezed them into Pharaoh's cup, and I put the cup into Pharaoh's hands. Joseph said, I can tell you what's going to happen. 3 days, you're going to be restored to your position before Pharaoh. Chief baker saw that he had interpreted favorably. He said to Joseph, I also saw in my dream, and behold, there were three baskets and white bread on my head. And in the top basket, there were some of all sorts of baked goods for Pharaoh, and the birds came eating them out of the basket on my head. Then Joseph Anderson said, this is its interpretation. 3 days, Pharaoh is going to hang you. Here's what happened. 3 days, Pharaoh restored the cupbearer, and he hanged the baker. But here's what Joseph said to him. He said now to the cupbearer, he said, look, when you stand before Pharaoh, would you do me the kindness of reminding Pharaoh that I'm here, that I came here, and not because I deserved it, but because I was framed? Would you please do that? And I'm sure he said, I will. So a few days went by, a few weeks went by, a few months went by, and the scripture says, yet the chief cupbearer did not remember Joseph and forgot him. And then the scripture says,

0: Now it happened at the end of 2 full years that Pharaoh had a dream, and behold, he was standing by the Nile. So we know that he was in jail probably 3 years or more. Remember, he was only 17 when this started. And now 17, 18, 19, 20, 21, 23, 25, whatever it might be. And so he's in jail probably a pretty good while. Forgotten. Then the scripture says the next phase of his trials. It happened at the end of these 2 full years that Pharaoh had a dream. He was standing by the Nile River. Now the Nile River was life to Egypt, because that's where they got their water. That's how their crops were taken care of as far as all the moisture that they needed, because it overflowed. And so he was standing by the Nile. This is what he dreamed. And 7 very fat cows came out. And then 7 very lean cows came out. And the lean ones ate the fat ones. Then he had a second dream right after that. And let's say that, for example, there were seven ears of grain came up, and they were plump and good. 7 lean ones came up and ate the plump ones. So the next thing that's going on here is that Joseph is in jail, and the scripture says they told him he was going to meet Pharaoh. He comes to Pharaoh, and Pharaoh says, I hear that you can interpret dreams. And I love this passage, because I want you to hear and watch how Joseph responded. He said, as he stood before him, Joseph then answered Pharaoh, it is not in me, God, that is Jehovah, which they knew nothing about, Jehovah God. Jehovah, the one true God, will give Pharaoh a favorable answer. Well, of course, he begins to listen to the dreams. And then this is what Joseph said. Now, Joseph said to Pharaoh, Pharaoh's dreams are one and the same. God, Jehovah God, has told the Pharaoh what he's about to do. And the 7 good cows are 7 years. The 7 good ears are 7 years. The dreams are one and the same. The 7 lean and ugly cows came up after them are 7 years. And the 7 thin ears of corn, scorched earth, east wind, 7 years of famine. So, it is as I have spoken to Pharaoh. God has shown to Pharaoh what he's about to do. Behold, the 7 years of great abundance are coming in all the land of Egypt. After them, 7 years of famine will come, and all the abundance will be forgotten in the land of Egypt, and the famine will ravage the land. So the abundance will be unknown to the land because of that subsequent famine, for it will be very severe. Now, as for the repeating of the dream to Pharaoh twice, it means that the matter is determined by God, the one true God, and God will quickly bring it about. Now let Pharaoh look for a man discerning and wise and set him over the land of Egypt. Let Pharaoh take action that would bring about all this. And so when he had said that, then Pharaoh said to his servants, can we find a man like this in whom is a divine spirit? So Pharaoh said to Joseph, since God, your God, has informed you of all this, there is no one so discerning and wise as you are. You shall be over my house. And according to your command, all my people shall do homage. Only in the throne I will be greater than you. Pharaoh said to Joseph, see, I have set you over the land of Egypt. This is unspeakable. This is a Hebrew slave, now riding in the second chariot to Pharaoh, now in charge of every single thing in the land of Egypt, the awesome civilization of Egypt, and a Hebrew slave is now in charge of all of it, only second to Pharaoh himself. All he's done since his age of 17 is go through one trial after the other. But God gave him a dream. His father had taught him to believe the dreams that God gives you, and that God keeps his promise. He kept believing what God had told him. Today, you not only need dreams, we have the Word of God. And when God speaks to your heart through His Word, you and I are to believe what He says. The Spirit of God knows how to bear witness to your spirit and my spirit. This is God's message to you. And this is why sometime when you read the Bible, God begins to speak to your heart. You know He's speaking to your heart. I don't mean saying, okay, God, speak. That's not the way He operates. He prepares our heart before He speaks to us. Now, with that in mind, the 42nd chapter begins, and I want you to look at this. I want you to think about this as a parent, and I want you to think about this as maybe a child, a teenager. 42nd chapter, back up in Canaan, back up in his homeland, and back at his home place. Now, chapter 42, verse 1. Now Jacob saw that there was grain in Egypt, and Jacob said to his son, "Why are you staring at one another? What are you doing sitting here just looking at each other? Why don't you get up and go down to Egypt because there is grain? We have the money. Go down to Egypt and get us something to eat." So I'm going to abbreviate some of this next part. So they go to Egypt. And the scripture says that when Joseph saw his brothers, he recognized them, but he disguised himself to them and spoke to them harshly. He said to them, "You know, where have you come from?" Because he knew. And they said, "From the land of Canaan to buy food." But Joseph recognized the brothers, although they didn't recognize him. And Joseph remembered the dreams which he had about them and said to them, "You're spies." So he accuses them of being spies and throws them in jail. But now this is a trial in Joseph's life, though. Throws them in jail. They're guilty. They know they're guilty. And through these next few chapters, they keep talking about their own guilt. And Reuben says to them, "Didn't I tell you what was going to happen to us as a result of that?" In verse 22, Reuben answered to them, "Did I not tell you, do not sin against this boy? And you would not listen. Now comes the reckoning for his blood." So finally, he lets him out of jail, sends him back. And what goes on here in the next few chapters is back and forth, back and forth. He sends him. He wants to see his younger brother, Benjamin. He holds Simon as his refuge and back and forth. So finally, if you'll move on over to the 45th chapter, they come back, and then Joseph could not control himself before all those who stood by him, and he cried, "Have everyone go out from me." So there was no man with him when Joseph made himself known to his brothers. He wept so loudly that the Egyptians heard it, and the household of Pharaoh heard it. Then Joseph said to his brothers, "I am Joseph. Is my father still alive?" But his brothers could not even answer him. They were so dismayed at his presence. Then he said to them, "Please come closer." They came close, and he said, "I am your brother, Joseph, whom you sold into Egypt. Now do not be grieved or angry with yourselves because you sold me here, for God sent me before you to preserve me." His focus is always on God. And so he comes down, and Pharaoh gives them the finest land, the land of Goshen, that's very, very fertile. And so that's where they settle. And you recall that's there where they are for 400 years. And so Ramesses, who is the Pharaoh of that time, favored him, gave them everything they needed, said, "We're going to take care of your family." And Jacob dies. And what I want you to notice is these brothers are still up to their conniving. They haven't changed one bit. So listen to this. When Joseph's brothers saw that their father was dead, they said, "What if Joseph bears a grudge and against us and pays us back in full for all the wrongs which we did to him?" Listen to Joseph's response to that. He says, "Joseph wept when they spoke to him, and then the brothers also came and fell down before him and said, 'Behold, we're your servants.'" Remember what he dreamed? "One day you will bow down before me." And so they fell down before him and said, "We're your servants." But Joseph said to them, "Do not be afraid, for I am in God's place. As for you, you meant evil against me, for God meant it for good, in order to bring about this present result, to preserve many people alive." There's nothing of unforgiveness in Joseph at all. He had his focus on God, and he began to realize earlier that God was in charge of his life, and what God had promised him, God was going to make come to pass. Now listen, there was not a single thing he could do. He was nothing more than a Hebrew slave, and he became head of Potiphar's household. And now he is second only to Pharaoh. And so there was no anger, no bitterness, no resentful. He could have had them all killed, and Pharaoh would have approved, but he did not. And the pain in his heart and life was that his brothers had treated him that way when he didn't deserve it, sold him into slavery in Egypt, and yet he had forgiven them. He didn't have any of that in his heart, and now here they are scared to death, and what is he saying? He's saying, "Look, you think you did this. God brought me down here to save not only you, but other nations of the earth." And I love that phrase when he says, "Do not be afraid, for I am in God's place. And as for you, you meant evil against me, but God meant it for good in order to bring about this present result to preserve many people alive. Now, let me ask you this morning this. Where is your focus? Is your focus on finances? Is your focus on relationships? What are you focused on? That is, what's uppermost in your thinking? Not what's happening to you, not what you don't have, but what is the point of focus in your life? It should be nothing less and nothing other than Almighty God. He's given us the promises that when He saves us, He'll take care of us. He'll meet our needs and He'll guide us. He didn't say He wouldn't take us through heartache, pain, and trouble, but He says, I will be with you. He had a dream and the promise of God and the experiences of His Father to back Him up. You and I have the living Word of God. And as sure as He kept His promise to Joseph, He will keep His promises to us. Will we have heartache, problems, difficulties, pain, trials? Yes. That's not the issue. The issue is, how do we respond? When we keep our focus on God, we will not blame God. We'll not blame others. And we will be able to have the same impact in the lives of other people that Joseph did. When you set your focus on God, that means you really and truly believe what the Bible says, what He'll do and who He is. When you set your focus on God, your fears will dwindle. Your sense of need will begin to dwindle. God will begin to make Himself known to you in ways that you've never known before. Things about God that you've doubted, He will make so very clear. Focusing on God is what His desire is for us. Then that intimate relationship, that personal intimacy with us, will become reality in our life. And you'll be able to say with Joseph, no matter where you are in life, I'm in God's place. And the most powerful, safe, profitable place in the world to be at any time, at any moment, in any circumstances, is in God's place. Amen.
1: 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John 8, verse 32 says, "You will know the truth, and the truth will make you free." 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
0: And you'll remember the scripture in John chapter 8, the woman who was thrown in the presence of Jesus. She was accused of being an adulteress, and they were going to stone her. And Jesus asked the question, "Which one of you is without sin among you?" And you'll recall they all walked away. Then He said to her, "Where are your accusers?" And she said, "They're gone." And Jesus said, "Neither do I condemn you." He said, "Go and sin no more." He set her free by His awesome forgiving power. Now, you and I might ask the question, how does all this work? So let me explain that briefly. When Jesus came into this world, He came into this world for the purpose of dying on the cross. When he died on the cross, the shedding of his blood was God's payment for all of our sins, so that what happened at the cross is he paid our sin debt in full. That is, he made it possible for you and me to live without the penalty of sin and to live, listen, above the power of sin in our life. So that when a person receives Jesus Christ as their personal Savior, there is no more condemnation, the Bible says in Romans chapter 8 and verse 1. Because you see, we have the gift of eternal life. Now, when you and I recognize we have the gift of eternal life, we begin to live out our life, sin is still all around us. And then we have to make a decision whether we want to live in sin or live outside of it. It doesn't mean that you'll never sin, but committing a sin here and there and we confess it and God forgives us, that's one thing. Living a lifestyle of disobedience, living a lifestyle of sin is living a lifestyle of slavery. And Jesus said, I've come to set you free. That is, free from the power of sin in your life. Because when you receive Him as your personal Savior, the Holy Spirit comes into your life to enable us to identify sin, enable us to love the Lord God, and enable us to say no to those things that tempt us and try us. You say, well, how does that work in my life? Well, remember this, it isn't just your effort. It isn't just the decision you make. First of all, we have to confess the fact there is sin in my life. And you see, many people who say, oh, I could stop this if I wanted to. I can quit that. That's not enslaving me. The truth is, it is. And how does that freedom come into your life? By confessing that you are enslaved by that sin. And believing in your heart that when Jesus Christ died on the cross, that death at the cross made it possible for us to live above this sin. But believing it is one thing. It is the surrender of our life. You and I cannot live a sinless life. That's not going to happen because we have something within us, that old propensity to sin, is still there. But we don't have to yield to it, and we don't have to become a slave or remain a slave to sin. Once we believe that Jesus Christ has saved us from our sin, then we claim His victory. We ask the Lord to forgive us, to cleanse us, and to claim that victory. And the claiming of that victory, listen, is intermingled with the Word of God. Because as you and I read the Scriptures, what happens? We're continually reminded that Jesus came to set us free. We're continually reminded of His power within our life. And Paul says in many verses, speaking of the power of God within us, we are now free. He says, therefore, there is no condemnation to those who are in Christ Jesus. And so when you and I trust Him as our personal Savior, He forgives us of all of our sin. When we surrender our life to Him, He assumes the responsibility for enabling us to live a life of obedience and righteousness. It is knowing the truth. What truth? It is knowing this truth of who Jesus is, of what He did at the cross, and what He's made available to us. Knowing that truth and choosing to walk in obedience to the will of God will set you free from sin and any form of slavery.
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4: What exactly is the purpose of a name tag? I think that it's to tell other people what your name is. So, like, if I were to have one right now, it would say Daniel, and yours would have whatever your name is. I think that's how it's supposed to work. Now, the church I attended growing up, we had name tags that we put on and, you know, write down and say, hey, so-and-so, and so we could kind of remember each other's names. For whatever reason, there was a season in my life where I thought it would be funny if I wrote my name backwards and would occasionally include a little helpful arrow that said, read it the other way. Which, looking back on it now, was probably not that helpful because then people wouldn't actually know what my name was. But it did lead to some fun conversations. Or people already knew my name and then it was just like a personality statement, I guess. But I came across one of these name tags recently and it really hadn't occurred to me until right then. Like, that was kind of silly. But it was okay, right? By the way, my name backwards is Lanad. In case you ever wanted to know. Fun fact of the day. More up next.
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9: The debate on health care is it's a privilege because if we were to use the term right as it applies to the Constitution, and if government should provide something to the population because it's a right, then it would make sense that the government would have to provide every citizen a firearm because of the Second Amendment, because that's a right. But I don't think the government's going to do that. 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
15: 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Salvation is offered universally and accepted individually. You don't go to heaven because your parents are saved. God has no grandchildren. You don't go to heaven because you go to church, because going to church doesn't save you. Going to church doesn't make you a Christian any more than jumping in the ocean makes you a fish or whatever else you want to use, right? It's a relationship. It's not religion. And we need to know him and walk with him. And he is near to us. They didn't preach a man-centered gospel.

0: They didn't preach a prosperity gospel or a one of many paths message, but repent, for the kingdom of heaven is at hand. You are lost sheep. Repent, turn around, and follow the good shepherd. That's their message.
1: Have you ever had a friend whom you only know through another friend? You're not really close to that person, but you two only talk because you have a mutual friend. Well, God shouldn't be a mutual friend. God should be your close personal friend. In today's message, Pastor Dave says that you cannot have anyone else's faith except your own. Your faith does not depend on your parents, your pastor, or even podcasts. Your faith depends on what you learn from God in His Word. Now let's join Pastor Dave in the book of Matthew, chapter 10, as he continues his message, Responding to God's Calling.

0: God's intention was to reach the whole world, but he wanted to begin with Israel. Israel had the greatest amount of exposure to the word of God. They were the ones, it was the children of Israel that went to the wilderness. It was the children of Israel went into the land of Canaan. It's the children that built the temple. You know, so they had the greatest amount of exposure to the word of God, but sadly, many of them have walked away. And you know what? That's a picture of a lot of ways of the exposure we've had in the United States. Guys, if people are ignorant of the gospel in this country, they'd have to try to be ignorant. Because you can't, there's churches everywhere. The word of God's on the radio. There's Christian music. There's Christian people. I mean, it's hard for me to imagine that there's very many people in our country that haven't heard the gospel, but there certainly are some, and we need to find out who they are and make sure they hear it. Amen? The ministry would later be extended to the Gentiles in Acts chapter 10. Isaiah 53 says this, "All we like sheep have gone astray, who have all turned everyone to his own way." And then we saw last week in Matthew 9, "But when he saw the multitude, he was moved with compassion for them because they were weary and scattered like sheep without a shepherd. They had scribes and priests and Pharisees, but no true shepherds." They had a bunch of religious people, but nobody to tell them the truth. And you know what breaks my heart? I ran into some Mormons when I was up north with Mike. By the way, continue to pray for baby Marky. Baby Marky's still where she belongs, and she's a week closer to being full term, so praise God for that. Amen? Keep praying. But I ran into a couple of Mormons on a bike, and they pull up and like, "Oh, we want to invite you to church," you know, and I was out parking the car. And I said, and here's what I tell them. I said, "Man, I feel so bad for you guys. My heart breaks for you." Like, "Your heart breaks for me? Why?" I said, "Because you're so sincere and you're so zealous and you're willing to do so much for a lie." "What? What do you mean a lie?" I said, "Joseph Smith's a false prophet. You put your faith in a fairy tale writer who says he got some golden plates that disappeared, and you take the focus off of Jesus and you put it on a false prophet." And I said, "You're going to stand before Almighty God on Judgment Day, and the Bible says if anybody comes with another gospel, even an angel, you're not to listen to him. And you're saying, and Joseph Smith said there's an angel that came and told him and gave him another gospel, and you're following him. And my heart breaks because you're sincere and you think you're worshiping God, but you're worshiping a false God, and you need to give your life to Jesus." "Well, you know, I guess you don't want to go to church tonight." "No, well, that, maybe." "Can I get 5 minutes there? I'll go." Yeah. But the reality is it's heartbreaking that we see people that are religious and lost. See, there were Pharisees and there were religious people of the day that walked around with black robes, but it said there were sheep without a shepherd. They had all this religion around them, but nobody telling them the truth. And guys, it's not enough to have, "Well, I'm religious," right? I don't even like that word. I'll tell you a word I hate even more. "I'm spiritual." Stop it. What does that mean? "I'm a believer in Jesus Christ and I follow him with my whole heart." I don't even like to say "I believe in God." Because God could be the Hindu, one of the 30 million Hindu gods. It could be Muhammad. It could be anybody. I like to say, "I believe in Jesus. I follow Jesus. He's my best friend. He's my creator. He's my Lord, my God, and my King." Amen? And we should be unashamed of the gospel. These people had been abused, neglected, and led astray. They needed true shepherds. And he calls fishermen to go do it. He calls tax collectors and zealots, people that from our perspective, you know, sheep are prone to wander. They get lost. There's a video. I should save it. It takes like an hour getting the sheep stuck out of this ditch. And they finally get it out. And they pull the sheep out. It runs 10 steps and jumps right back in the ditch. And you just hear everybody go, "You got to be kidding me." But doesn't that sound like our lives sometimes? The Lord pulls us out of the ditch, and the next day we're right back in the same ditch. "Thank you, Lord. I'll never do that again." Right back in the same ditch. Sheep wander, they need shepherds, and we're called sheep, and Jesus is our shepherd. He commands his apostles to begin their ministry by first reaching out to the lost and neglected sheep of Israel, and the application for us is start ministry right where you are. Again, cross the street before you cross the ocean. And the Jews clearly had the greatest amount of exposure to the truth, but they had rejected it, and Jesus was still a burden for them, and today it could be argued we have the greatest exposure, but sadly our country is so far away from the Lord. So what did Jesus send them? Where did he send them? He sent them out to their own people. Begin. You have a sphere of influence that maybe nobody else has. You may be the only Jesus certain people see. You may be the person in your office, the only believer that's there, and God wants you there for a reason. He wants to use you for his glory. So where did Jesus send them? He sent them to their own people. And then what did Jesus send them out to do? Look at verse 7 in the beginning of verse 8. And as you go, preach, saying, the kingdom of heaven is at hand. Heal the sick, cleanse the leper, raise the dead, cast out demons. That's all. Can you imagine getting that from Jesus? Here's what I need you to do. We want you to go out and preach with boldness about heaven. And then I need you to cast out demons and heal the sick and cleanse the leper. Matthew 4:17, we were told that Jesus' message was, repent, for the kingdom of heaven is at hand. That should still be the message today. People will say to me sometimes, you kind of preach fire and brimstone. I'd rather preach it than have you experience it. Amen? Repent. Repent is a great word. It means to change, a change of heart, a change of mind, a change of direction. It means my life was headed this way towards total destruction, and I turned around, and I'm surrendering my life to the Lord now. And we all need to repent. We were all sinners. We were all lost. We were all headed to destruction, and we are all living our own life, our own way. And praise God, but through conviction and the word of God, he turns us around so we can surrender our lives to him and be born again. The apostles brought the same message that Jesus preached. By the way, you're never going to improve on Jesus' message. You can't improve it. The message he brought is a message we ought to bring. Amen? Simply bringing it over a much broader area than Jesus could by himself, in a sense, or that he chose to. And he didn't add to it. He didn't take away from the or change his message in any way. And many, here's what you hear today. We have a deeper truth. We have a new revelation. That's what these Mormons would say. Oh, but yeah, the Bible was corrupt, so he sent a fairy tale writer to fix it. Stop it, okay? We don't need a new revelation. If it's new, it's not true. If it's true, it's not new. Amen? We don't add to the word of God. The word of God is perfect. It's complete. We don't add to it. We don't take away from it. And again, there are many today who come along with a new revelation. May we follow Jesus' command to his apostles and faithfully proclaim the truth that's been placed in our hands. Notice when they're to preach it. I love this right here. It says, as you go. That means as you're walking along, wherever you go, whatever you're doing, you should be doing this. Guys, we don't go witnessing. We are witnesses. Well, we're going to do, again, I'm all for it. Hey, we're going to go witnessing on Friday night. We're going to go knock on doors. I'm all for that. But guys, we should just be witnessing all the time. We should be witnessing in line at the grocery store, witnessing in line when we're walking our dog through the neighborhood and we run into a neighbor. It's as we go, we do ministry. We don't go ministering. We are witnesses all the time. It wasn't just a 1 hour a week sermon. They're proclaiming of the truth wherever they went to whomever they came into contact with, like a divine appointment with a couple Mormons in the parking lot. Those are opportunities. Notice he says preach. The word preach there is to herald. It's a public crier to proclaim and to publish. It's somebody who speaks a message they've been given. They don't change it. They just proclaim it. I've been told to do this. You know, when Paul Revere, right? The British are coming. He didn't change the message. He just proclaimed it. And that's what we're called to do. Jesus is coming. You need to repent. You need to surrender your life to the Lord. While we were yet sinners, Christ died for us. We need to tell people that there is hope, and the hope is not in the election. The hope is not in our government. Our hope is in Jesus Christ, amen? And he's the answer. We must not keep it to ourselves. The calling was to reach the lost sheep by boldly and openly proclaiming the good news of the gospel everywhere they went. They were not on an undercover mission. Everywhere they went, people should know they're a Christian. I want to say this. If we're really living out loud for the Lord, nobody should know you more than a few minutes to know where you stand with Jesus Christ. It should be so evident that you are totally different than the world around you because you're a new creation in Christ. The Spirit of the living God dwells inside of you. So he says, as you go, here's what you preach. The kingdom of heaven is at hand. Again, this is not the entirety of their message, but it was the focus of their message. The kingdom of heaven. Sermon on the Mount in chapter 5. Jesus told us what life in the kingdom of heaven would be like and how its citizens would live. Guys, I'm looking forward to heaven. How about you? I'm longing for heaven. August 1st was our son Mark's birthday. The son who went to heaven almost 3 years ago. And you know what? The more people that I love in heaven, the more I long to be there. because heaven is better. Amen? Now, while we're here, we want to finish strong and we want to be faithful. But heaven is our home. This is not our home. We're all aliens here. We're on a mission trip, right? We're here recruiting to take people home with us. Amen? We're inviting them. And this is what the apostles were doing. They were called to point people to the kingdom of heaven. The kingdom of heaven is at hand. This means it's close. The Messiah has come. The fulfillment of all the feasts and sacrifices. The Lamb of God who takes away the sins of the world. To become a citizen of the kingdom, you must first come to know the King. You know why we are a part of the kingdom of God? Is we know the King. We have a relationship with him. By the way, we're married to Jesus. We're the bride of Christ. And we have a relationship with the King of Kings. Surrender your life to him. Repent. Salvation and kingdom citizenship is near and available to everyone. Romans 10:8-9. This is my dad. My dad, again, was a pastor for 60 years. He quoted this verse more than anybody I've ever met. Here's what it says. But what does it say? The word is near you. It is in your mouth. It is in your heart. That word of faith which we preach, that if you confess with your mouth the Lord Jesus and believe in your heart that God raised him from the dead, you will be saved. The word is near everyone. Salvation is offered universally and accepted individually. You don't go to heaven because your parents are saved. God has no grandchildren. You don't go to heaven because you go to church, because going to church doesn't save you. Going to church doesn't make you a Christian any more than jumping in the ocean makes you a fish or whatever else you want to use, right? It's a relationship. It's not religion. And we need to know him and walk with him, and he is near to us. They didn't preach a man-centered gospel. They didn't preach a prosperity gospel or a one of many paths message, but repent, for the kingdom of heaven is at hand. You are lost sheep. Repent, turn around, and follow the good shepherd. That's their message. Hey, guys, you're all lost. You need to turn around and follow the good shepherd. You're going in the wrong direction. Follow the good shepherd. Oh, not follow the shepherd, and he'll give you a bunch of stuff. Follow the good shepherd, and he's just one of many paths. And you hear that all the time. And I hear Christians wimp out sometimes. Well, you know, Jesus is good for me. You know, that's my path. But, you know, you all have your own. There's a guy who wrote a book called Your Best Life Now, and that's his gospel message. The best life we're going to have is not now, it's in heaven. Amen? And so we need to point people to the fact that Jesus is the only way, and we should not be apologizing for it. The building, if this building was on fire, and I told all of you the only door that's available is that one, I'm being narrow, but guess what? That's the only way that you're going to be saved. Amen? And the world will tell you there's many paths. No, there's one path, there's one way, and his name is Jesus Christ. Notice he says, heal the sick, cleanse the lepers, raise the dead, cast out demons. The apostles were not only preached the same message, but they exhibited the same power. The power over sickness, over leprosy, over demons, and over death. And apostles have no message of their own apart from the one delivered to them by Christ. And apostles have no power of their own apart from the power over sickness and demonic and death given to them by Christ. And we have no power of our own. Any power we have must come from the Lord. Amen? So it comes from him. And we're just tools in the hands of the Master. Again, they have no power of their own. We're just, again, tools in his hands. Where are they to go? Unto the Jews. What are they to do? Preach and heal. Final point. How did Jesus provide for them? I love this. Then he says this. Freely you have received, freely give. When God supernaturally gifts someone, they become a tool that God mightily uses, and there can be a fleshly temptation to take some kind of credit or profit financially. One of the convictions I've had in my 35 years as a pastor, I'll never charge for a wedding, I'll never charge for a funeral, I'll never charge for counseling, I'll never charge. Why? Because it makes absolutely no sense. It's ministry. We're ministering to people. Amen? And God will provide. And so we don't want to look at, you get calls all the time and emails, we need more officiants to officiate funerals and weddings, and you can make up to $1,000. I'm like, what are you talking about? People are hurting, and I want to try to turn it into a money-making venture? No, we're called to minister to people. We're called to love people. And you know what? Freely we have received, freely give. God's given us the gifts. Let's use the gifts God's given us and give them away for the kingdom of God and for his glory. It's truly tragic when you see much going on today where people are trying to profit financially from ministry, many of whom are simply wolves in sheep's clothing who will devour sheep if necessary in order to profit personally. Pastor Chuck at the Senior Pastors Conference, every year, one of his first messages would always be, touch not the wine, touch not the women, touch not the money, touch not the glory. That you don't, you know, stay away from alcohol, be not drunk with wine, be filled with the Holy Spirit. Have eyes only for your wife and don't be a flirtatious in any way. Don't have anything to do with the money. I don't count the money here. I don't touch the money here. I don't have anything. Why? Because I want to be completely above reproach. And touch not the glory. Because any good thing that happens through us, we need to point to the Lord, because the power to do it only comes from Him. Amen? So be careful. Don't praise men, and don't put your focus on men, because they will disappoint you. You know, He had given them great power. The grace of God is a free gift, and He forbid them to charge for it. And when we truly have faith that God will provide, it frees us up to give to others. Again, Pastor Rob McCoy used to say, we're conduits, not reservoirs. You know, if God can get it through you, He'll get it to you. God wants us to take the gifts He's given us and use it to minister to somebody else, not to just store it up and look at it and think about how much dirt we have, right? Verse 9 and 10, it says, provide neither gold nor silver nor copper in your money belt, nor bag of money for your journey, nor two tunics, nor sandals, nor staffs, for a worker is worthy of his food. Here's what he's saying. Now, later he would tell them to take things with them. And in this case, he wanted them to learn that I'll provide for you. So just step out in faith. Don't take an extra coat. Don't take an extra pair of clothes. Don't take any food with you. Don't take any money with you. Just go do as I said, and I'll provide for you. Now, that's a step of faith. That's learning to say, well, Lord, I don't understand how you're going to do it, but I trust that you will. And that's what faith is. Faith is the substance of things hoped for, the evidence of things not seen. This is called putting feet to your faith. And Jesus tells his apostles to go, but take no money, no belongings, no extra clothes, no shoes, no protection like a staff. They would use that for animals or people that would attack them. Just step out in obedient faith to do what I've called you to do and trust me to provide. Too often today, people want to have all their ducks in a row before they even contemplate stepping into ministry or using their gifts. I've had people say, well, I have $150,000 in the bank, then I'll, when all my kids are done with school and they're all, then I can start doing ministry. Well, when I'm retired from my job, then I can do ministry. Well, then I'll be ready. And they'll sit here and wait and wait and wait and wait, and their life is passing them by. If we wait for the river to part before we step out, we will miss out on so much of what the Lord wants us to do. Where God guides, God provides. And Jesus wanted to teach them to trust Him for their every need, to trust and obey. There's no other way to be happy in Jesus than to trust and obey. Amen? A worker is worthy of his food. At the same time, to teach those who receive ministry to provide those, the needs of the servants. Not the wants of the servants, but the needs of the servants. The church in Santa Cruz, we had quite a few assistant pastors on staff. I kept working my job. But I always wanted to make sure that they had enough to feed their family. You know, they had enough. And we want to make sure that when we have people that minister to us spiritually, that we help care for them physically. Now, again, they shouldn't be wealthy. They shouldn't be, you know, these guys with Lear jets. What a bunch of nonsense. But we should make sure that they're, you know, we want them to eat. We want them to be able to provide for their families. Bless those physically who minister to us spiritually. Verse 11. Now, whatever city or town you enter, inquire who in it is worthy to stay there till you go out. And when you go out into the household, greet it. If the household is worthy, let your peace be upon it. But if it is not worthy, let your peace return to you. The word worthy there are those who open their homes seeking nothing for themselves, simply motivated by the opportunity to bless a servant of the Lord. Apostles, when they had been welcomed into a home, no matter how humble, were to stay there as long as they were in that town, not looking for better accommodations. And when they would go out during this time of determining where they would stay, they would enter a household. And if they were greeted and blessed in that house, they would stay there. And they would bless them as well that they were allowed to stay. And we have so much hospitality and so much generosity in this fellowship, where this happens a lot. Somebody will come to us and say, I feel led by the Lord to help this family. And then they will anonymously give something. We give it to that family to care for them. And then God gets all the glory because they don't know where it came from. And there's people that are just being led by the Holy Spirit. And then when the finances are given to that family, they're like, we weren't going to be able to pay our rent this month. We had no idea, and we were praying. And see, but somebody over here listened to the Lord and used what they had been given to bless somebody else who was crying out to the Lord. Guys, that's the body of Christ. Amen? And that we, and then so many of you have opened up your homes and you've allowed people to move in or rent a room or you want to take care of people. Somebody's sick, people are driving people to the hospital. Why? Because we want to recognize it's not, how can we minister to people? How can we love people? How can we serve people? But notice what it says as we finish up in verse 14 and 15. Whoever will not receive you nor hear your words when you depart from their house, shake off the dust from your feet. Surely I say to you, it will be more tolerable for the land of Sodom and Gomorrah in the day than the judgment for that city. Jesus commanded his apostles to preach the truth of the gospel with boldness, and again, to the lost sheep of Israel. And these cities were inhabited by Jews who had grown up observing the old covenant of feasts and sacrifices. And the apostles came to those lost sheep with the good news, and they're telling them the Messiah has come. But many rejected the good news. They didn't want to hear it. And they refused to hear their words. And he said, shake the dust from your feet. This is a common act of disdain by the Jews. When they would return from a Gentile land, they would shake all the dust from the Gentile land off of their feet. And they're doing the same here as, you know, shaking their, saying this city has turned its back on God. It was a testimony, a visible rebuke against the city's inhabitants, equating them with a pagan land, and the apostles shaking off their responsibility for their guilt of rejecting the gospel message. And notice what he says, when the gospel message is brought to you and you reject it, it's going to be worse for you than it was for Sodom and Gomorrah. What did God do to Sodom and Gomorrah? What did he do? Lit it up, destroyed it, wiped it off the face of the earth. And you know, we live in a place now where the word of God is being taught and most people do not want to hear it. They reject it. And the sad part is that they're hardening their hearts toward God, and we need to keep reaching out to them. But no, there's going to come a day where righteous judgment is coming. In Sodom and Gomorrah, he said, I'll save it if you can get 10 righteous people. You know, it's interesting, in the last election, there was a lady in my neighborhood that was running for school board. And one of her things that she said right on her brochure was, the thing we need to do is get all the Christians out of the way so that we can, you know, teach our kids the way they should be taught. And that we're a roadblock to teaching them the right way. And I'm like, there's a day coming when all the Christians will be gone. Let's just find out what kind of roadblock that was. Because that's when the great tribulation will take place, when all the Christians are gone and we're snatched away. And I pray for that lady. I want to find out where she lives and go buy her house. But you know what? We need to pray for them. Amen? Because guess what? When you turn your back on God, righteous judgment is coming.
1: You've been listening to Faith Comes by Hearing with Pastor Dave Johnston. Imagine being the author of the book of Matthew. Here, he had been a tax collector, hated by his own people. Yet he was called out of that and called into ministry by Jesus himself. What an honor, a privilege, and a beautiful way for God to show that he comes for all people. He doesn't care about status, position, or reputation. He comes to restore your heart and your relationship with him. Matthew may have felt like he didn't really fit in with the other disciples, as he wasn't a fisherman, or he didn't have a brother who was also a disciple. But Matthew had areas of strength that God used for specific purposes. The book of Matthew explains the Sermon on the Mount in detail, and it's there for our benefit. Matthew may have been attentive to certain details more than other authors of the Gospels. And again, God utilized this man's strengths for the purposes he had for him. This is how God works, and he wants to utilize your strengths too. We trust that as you're listening to these teachings in Matthew, you're learning and appreciating the way that God has created you uniquely, and that he has a purpose in all he does. To learn more about this ministry or to join us in person on a Sunday, go to ccconejovalley.com. You can also call us at 831-428-2214. That number again is 831-428-2214. 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
2: 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You know what I miss from
3: being younger, growing up, not as much as you'd think, actually. I have really enjoyed growing up. There's not a lot that I look back and say, oh, I wish it were the good old days. Life has been fun as I've gotten older. I'm Daniel. Still a long ways to go. But one thing I do miss is seeing every day as this great grand adventure. Used to be so much fun just waking up and, oh, what's going to happen? It could be going to the grocery store, just walking outside. But it was like, this is the greatest thing ever. Okay, so I might not get entirely back there because some of that is just kind of the innocence of not, you know, having to pay bills and all of that. But I do think sometimes I don't feel like I have enough stories, which I probably shouldn't say. I mean, I tell you stories here, but sometimes I'm sitting thinking, I don't know if I have stories. And that's because I think all the days run together. So I need to do a better job of making sure that I say, what did I do today? So you know what? Maybe I should journal tonight. Just write down whatever happened. Have some fun with it. I like writing. So I think I'll do that. And maybe you'll join me and let me know how it goes.
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5: Hannah Harper, she's the winner of season 24. 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She sings country gospel. She's the first person to win from that genre since Carrie Underwood. She won in a long time ago, 2005. So it's been a while. She is married, and the fans joke and say that she sings resurrection rock. She's bluegrass influenced, though. 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
3: 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We're so glad you're here to listen. 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
4: I want to begin a new topic with you. It's going to take more than one session. In fact, your outline probably is going to take more than one session, so don't panic. I'll stop. The topic is lessons in listening, but it really began with our readings. I hope you're doing the Bible readings with us. There's nothing in all the years that I have served in this congregation, there's nothing that I think has had a more consistently profound impact than our willingness to read the Bible together. I'm embarrassed that it took me as many years as it did to be awakened to that, but it has become a very significant part of who we are and what we're doing. I had the privilege of participating a couple weeks ago with America Reads the Bible in D.C., and in a week's time, about within 2 miles of the Capitol building, the scripture was read from the table of contents all the way to the maps aloud in our nation's capital. And this lesson really began from our reading portions right now. If you've been following with us, we just started in the Old Testament. We're in the book of Genesis. If you missed out on the beginning of the year, come on, it's a great point to jump in. We'll do some things. The book of Genesis and Exodus is high drama. It's not a hard read at all. That's the stuff of Hollywood. In fact, if it weren't in the Bible, you wouldn't believe it. When we get to Leviticus, I'll step back in. We'll need some help. But it is a worthwhile investment of about 10 minutes a day, 10 to 15 minutes a day. You can read through the entire Bible in a year. And it's transformational. So I would invite you to that. Now, I want to start in Genesis 26. It says, the Lord appeared to Isaac and said, so who's the key character in this little paragraph? It's not a trick question. The Lord appeared to Isaac. Remember who Isaac's dad was?
5: Abraham.
4: The smart group comes to church on Saturday night. The Lord appeared to Isaac and said, do not go down to Egypt. Live in the land where I tell you to live. His dad had gone to Egypt for a while when there was a great drought. And God said to Isaac, don't you do that. Stay in this land for a while, and I will be with you, and I will bless you. For to you and your descendants I will give all these lands and will confirm the oath I swore to your father Abraham. I'll make your descendants as numerous as the stars in the sky, and I'll give them all these lands, and through your offspring all nations on earth will be blessed. He's repeating to Isaac the promise he'd made to his father. That's a pretty remarkable promise. All nations on earth will be blessed through you. Imagine if an angel showed up and said that to you. I mean, most of us would be thrilled if everybody on our block was blessed through us. Most of us would probably do the happy dance if the Lord just said everybody in our household would be blessed through us. All nations on earth will be blessed through you. That's going to take God. No individual, certainly no Bedouin in the Middle East, is going to orchestrate that in antiquity without the intervention of Almighty God. But it's verse 5 that caught my attention. Because Abraham obeyed me and kept my requirements, my commands, my decrees, and my laws, so Isaac stayed where he was. Which was the instruction that began this little paragraph. Don't go to Egypt, stay where you are. And he makes this amazing promise to Isaac. But in that fifth verse, he tells Isaac why that promise is going to shape his future. It's humbling. It isn't because Isaac is righteous or holy or special. He said, because Abraham obeyed me. And then there's a series of statements that are made that seem somewhat repetitive. Hebrew is a very ancient language. You know, most of the Old Testament Hebrew Bible was written in Hebrew. The New Testament is written in Greek. Very different languages. Greek is very specific, very nuanced, far more complex. Hebrew is an ancient language, and there's a simplicity to it. If you want to emphasize something in Hebrew, you repeat it. In some of the older translations, you'll read a phrase where God would say

0: to someone, listening. And it's just because in Hebrew, both of the verbs are, they're just abutted to one another. It means listen carefully. Well, in this case, the statement's made about Abraham. It says, Abraham obeyed me. And then there's four things listed that he did. He kept my requirements. He kept my commands. He kept my decrees. And he kept my laws. Now, I suppose I could find some difference and nuance between the four, but in general, they're very similar. He kept requirements, commands, decrees, and laws. But they're all introduced by saying that Abraham obeyed me. It's a little blind in English. Some of the translations will say he hearkened to my voice. He listened to me. In the NIV, the translators chose to give you their conclusion of the meaning, not the literal word. Abraham listened to me. And because he listened to me, he could keep my requirements, keep my commands, keep my decrees, and keep my laws. And because he listened to me, all the earth is going to be blessed through you, Isaac. How many think it might be in your better interest to listen to the Lord? God said to Isaac, because Abraham listened to me, all nations on earth will be blessed. But he didn't just listen. He yielded himself in obedience. Now, to really grasp that in Genesis 26, you need the prologue. You need to know a little bit of the story before it. So I put it in your notes. It's Genesis 22. And God has said to Abraham, I want you to take your son Isaac and offer him as a sacrifice. Many of you know the story. And so he does. And he gets to the point that he's climbed Mount Moriah and built an altar and bound Isaac and put him on the altar. I mean, they're right at that point, and that's in your notes. He said, Abraham reached out his hand and took the knife to slay his son, but the angel of the Lord called out to him from heaven, Abraham, Abraham, he replied, here I am. Now, I want to ask you a question. The text doesn't tell us with clarity, but it feels like to me that it's at least a safe assumption that when it says the angel of the Lord cried out to Abraham, that anybody who was there with Abraham would have heard the angel crying out. Is that fair? The angel cries out. The language is specific. It wasn't like Abraham heard the voice of the Lord. The angel cried out to him. Let's read on. Don't lay a hand on the boy, he said. Don't do anything to him. Now, I know that you fear God because you haven't withheld from me your son, your only son. And Abraham looked up, and there in the thicket he saw a ram caught by its horns, and he went over and he took the ram and sacrificed it as a burnt offering instead of his son. So Abraham called that place, the Lord will provide. And to this day, it is said, on the mountain of the Lord, it will be provided. And the angel of the Lord called to Abraham from heaven a second time. Same scenario, same location, same drama, same emotion, but the angel has something else to say. My opinion, and you can, we can disagree and both go to heaven, I think it's the Lord himself. But the angel of the Lord called to Abraham from heaven a second time, and he said, I swear by myself, because you have done this and have not withheld your son, your only son, I will surely bless you and make your descendants as numerous as the stars in the sky, and as the sand on the seashore, your descendants will take possession of the cities of their enemies. And through your offspring, all nations on earth will be blessed because you have obeyed me. Isaac was present with Abraham. He's the one on the altar. When the angel of the Lord cries out two times, he hears the promise. Now scroll forward. It's only four chapters in your Bible, but time has passed, and Abraham, his father, is gone. And now Isaac is doing his best to follow the Lord. And God speaks to him. Go back to chapter 26. The Lord appeared to Isaac and said, and he recites to him this amazing promise that Isaac has heard before. I will make your descendants. He said, I swore to your father Abraham, I'll make your descendants as numerous as the stars in the sky, and I'll give them all these lands, and through your offspring, all the nations of the earth will be blessed. And because your father, oh, listen to me, because your father hearkened to my voice, and I know he listened, because he kept my requirements and he kept my commands and he kept my decrees and he kept my laws. Because of what your father did, all nations on earth will be blessed through you, Isaac. And we just have this one simple sentence in verse 6 and 26. It says, so Isaac stayed where he was. Smart man. He's listening to the Lord. What I want to point out to you is the impact of generational faith. That the faith of Abraham had a profound impact upon Isaac's life. They didn't have a spiritual life, a faith life, that was only expressed in some sort of corporate worship. Abraham invited his son into his spiritual journey enough that he took him to offer him as a sacrifice. Abraham was an old man when Isaac was born. Isaac, at this point, is of age. I'm quite confident if it had been a matter of physically overpowering Abraham, he was capable. He cooperated to the point that his father bound him and laid him on the altar and drew back the knife. And Isaac hears the voice of the Lord calling out to his father, Abraham, and he hears the message. Abraham had a faith that impacted the generations who followed him. Because we find Isaac following the Lord.
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2: 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Some of my favorite verses that Paul wrote, a bit of devotional time, and then some place to journal. 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Saul of Tarsus, a hero of mine, I got to know him as the Apostle Paul, an unrelenting advocate for Jesus in the face of unyielding persecution. Folks, that sounds like the world we live in. Lessons from Paul, it'll help you and I be overcomers, triumphant in this season in the earth. You'll enjoy the book.
1: 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Now, let's get back to Pastor Allen with his message called Lessons in Listening. 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
0: Can we talk for a minute about generational faith? It's a very important topic for us right now. You know, we think of it in other arenas of our life, we're pretty comfortable with the conversation. I'm sometimes just amazed. Amazed is my kind word, stupefied. Sometimes I hear Christian parents say things like, well, I don't want to influence my children. I want to let them make their own decisions. What? Do you know how many hundreds of billions of dollars are being spent to try to influence your children? Do you know what you send them off to school, and particularly when you send them off to university? And if you send them off to, God forbid, the formerly elite universities, they very much intend to influence how your children think. If you're not purposefully, intentionally, systematically trying to help your children learn to trust the Lord, you are missing a primary assignment of parenting. I mean, I'm all for academics and social activities and athletics. I think they all have a place to play, but they are very much secondary to helping your children learn to know and cooperate with the Lord. But, you know, in almost any arena, we can talk about these generational impacts. I mean, you do any financial planning at all, somebody's going to talk to you about generational wealth. That doesn't mean you're fabulously wealthy. It just means you have some intention of leaving some resources to the generations who follow you. Well, I want to talk to you for just a minute about generational faith. Do you intend to lead a life of faith so that it brings the blessings of God to the generation or the generations who follow you? And if your answer is no, or I don't know, or I've never thought about it, it's time for a change. Every generation has to choose for themselves. Isaac could have rejected God's invitation. Lord knows there's enough generations in Scripture who do that. How many times, we're not reading the historical books, but we will in a few weeks, how many times is there a godly king followed by a wicked king who came from that family? Generational faith. See, what you do and who you are is far more impactful than what you say. Kids learn far more by watching you than by what you say to them. Grandparents, your assignment is not to be the spoiler in chief. I want to be sure I annoy everybody. And you say, well, you know, and if you don't have children, or you don't have children at home, or you don't need to live near your grandchildren, you live near children. Put them on your prayer list. Let your interactions with those families and those young families be such that you're planting seeds for generational faith. We have got to break out of the gravitational pull of self-absorbed carnality that's about me and my own. We have different gifts and abilities, but we have a responsibility to the generations who follow us. A transformational faith which impacts generations is generational faith. And here's the awkward reality. If we're going to get into the diagnostics, for decades, there's been a consistent falling away. And we like to point accusing fingers, and there's many things we can say, but we've been co-opted by comfort and convenience and entertainment. It's far more important to us that our children have life experiences. And that's not recent news, folks. We've been shaped by this for several decades now. And then we see failures in academia where they're intentionally trying to disrupt biblical worldviews and godly values without apology. I've been in those classroom settings where they say, you know, the pastor of the churches where you grew up were poorly educated and lack sophistication, and they couldn't really help you understand Scripture. We intend to tell you the real truth, not what your parents told you. May I make a suggestion? If you hear that one of your children or grandchildren was in a classroom where that was said, I don't care if it's a Christian school. You give them permission to leave. And if there's any pushback, you tell them you'll take the appointment. What nonsense. What nonsense. Do you know how much dishonesty lurks in academia? I had to get to the postgraduate level before it really broke through on my consciousness how much deception was taking place in the guise of elite education. How they manipulate the facts in order to fill students with propaganda. Teach your children to listen to the Lord, and your grandchildren and your neighborhood children and the children who worship with you and the children who live on your block and the adults who live on your block and the people you work with. Generational faith. There's seldom a week that goes by in this season where I don't interact with a family whose children have left home for education or work or something at an appropriate time, only to return in short order having rejected the faith and worldview and beliefs of their parents. It happens with an alarming frequency. And as if that weren't tragic enough, I meet with families on a regular basis where parents have been banished by their children. Their children have cut ties. They're estranged from their family, not because of some gross abuse. I'm not talking about that. I'm talking about a clash of worldviews and a faith that's been so fragile, so underdeveloped, so unformed that when it's assaulted by other ideas, we're not capable of articulating it. The church has some responsibility in this. But there's no mystical closet where the church lives, folks. It's us. We are the church. We are diligently engaged in trying to do things to help children have a vibrant expression of who God is and how to interact with Him. We talk about crazy ideas like one meal a week at your kitchen table with your family without a device. It's a spiritual wellness check. And if you manage to get that anchor, do something crazy and start talking about twice a week. You don't need to do that any more frequently than your kids participate in practices for their sport of choice in this season. Now I'm meddling. So I want to take the balance of our time and see if we can put together a little bit of a how-to guide to instill this kind of generational faith. It isn't accidental. It is not any more accidental than learning to speak English well or to write English well. It is very intentional and it's purposeful. How do we do that? Now, I'm not suggesting that what I'm going to share with you is the only way. I'm not even prepared to suggest for you it's the best way. It's the part that God has made real to me. And it was prompted by a verse of scripture that was just, you know, occasionally when we're doing the Bible reading, it's like a verse is illuminated. And a few weeks ago, I read Psalm 138, verse 2. You have it in your notes. It says, "You have exalted above all things your name and your word." When this age comes to a conclusion, there are two things that will be lifted up above everything else: the name of Jesus and the word of God. Now, I grew up in a barn in Middle Tennessee. I'm not always the most clever, not always the sharpest knife in the drawer, all those things. But I can take that verse and I can tell you, I'm committed, body, soul, and spirit, to the extent that God gives me strength and an opportunity to be an advocate for the person of Jesus of Nazareth and for the Word of God. And I would invite you to that. So if you ask me, how do we cultivate generational faith? And it doesn't have to start when you're little. You may not have bumped into faith. You may not have had a revelation of Jesus until you were far more mature. It's not too late to start building that generational faith. Say, "Well, I didn't do it when my kids were little." Okay, a day with the Lord is like 1,000 years and 1,000 years like a day. God can do in a day what you and I failed to do in 2 decades. Don't let the devil convince you that you're a victim. Don't accept that. The blood of Jesus is sufficient to deliver you from your sin and your failures. Our God is a redeemer and a restorer. Now, that's not an excuse to be sloppy, but once you recognize that you've stepped out of the darkness into the kingdom of the Son of God, then we get busy with a generational faith. And I'm going to submit to you that it's centered in these two things. It's how we honor the Word of God and how we acknowledge and honor the name of Jesus. So let's start with the Word of God. Most of us begin to interface with the Bible, whether we do it when we're young or we do it when we're older, by learning the stories and the characters of the Bible. Most of us don't dive right into, you know, word studies on Greek verbs. Thank God. You know, we really don't care. We start to learn the characters in our Bible and the stories that go with them. Does that sound right? I mean, you learned about Noah. Dude built a boat. And when you learn about Noah, you're introduced to some characteristics of God, the sovereignty of God, the power of God over all creation, that God's engaged with humanity, that He didn't just create the earth and everything that's in it and step away, that He cared about the behavior and the activity of Noah's generation. In fact, they'd become so wicked, so dark, so perverse, so ungodly that God said, "I can't tolerate it anymore. I'm going to start again. Noah, I need your help. Build the boat in a field. Here's a plan." Tough assignment. See, you learn something about God. You learn these stories when you're kids, but if you'll think about them a little, you learned a lot. You know, God said, "Noah, have you got a life plan?" Noah said, "Yes, I do, Lord. Here it is." God said, "I don't care. Here's mine. Build the boat."
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4: 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What's your personality like when you just wake up? Are you someone who wakes up and gets going, or do you need a couple minutes to, wake up? Hey, my name's Daniel, and I woke up recently and had a pretty deep thought, which was each decision that I'm going to make in the next few minutes is really going to decide how my day starts and kind of the path that I'm going down. And then I had a thought, well, that's going to happen throughout the day, and each decision that I make is going to affect the next decision that I make, and so on and so forth. And God, help me to make the right decision. Help me to make a wise choice. That's something that I've been praying since I was a kid. My parents were teaching me about making wise choices. But here I am, grown up, and I have the ability to make those decisions. But I'm still praying, God, help me to make those wise decisions, to follow you. Because once the day's done, I want to look back and say, that was a day that you had your hand in, God, because I followed you and made those choices.
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12: This is it. This is for real. That if I quit right now, I knew if I quit in this moment, I will forever be a quitter. The way I respond right now is going to affect the trajectory of the rest of my life. And so I just reaffirm in my mind, I'm dying before I quit.
13: Well, after dropping out of college, Chad Williams had one chance to become a member of an elite military team, and you're going to hear his story today on this special Memorial Day edition of Focus on the Family with Jim Daly. Thanks for joining us. I'm John Fuller.
14: John, Chad Williams personifies the type of steely resolve that's required to be a member of one of America's top fighting forces, the Navy SEALs. And as we remember all of the military men and women who have died for our freedoms, Chad will share his story of a grueling training process to become a SEAL, and he'll pay tribute to his mentor and coach. And although he had serious responsibilities, Chad takes a lighthearted approach to his story, which I think everyone will enjoy.
13: Yeah, well, here's Chad Williams now speaking to a group of men at an event hosted by Wingmen Ministries on today's episode of Focus on the Family with Jim Daly.
12: As you guys know, I'm a former U.S. Navy SEAL. I imagine most of you guys know what SEALs are. You know, typically you have to explain to, you know, the women. One time there was one that actually asked me, she goes, "So do you work at SeaWorld or something?" And it's like, no. maybe you guys didn't know this, but SEAL is actually an acronym that stands for our areas of operation, sea, air, and land. And I think most people are pretty surprised to find out after Bin Laden that Navy SEALs are operating, you know, on land. They expect us to stick to waterborne operations. So I remember a lot of people kind of scratching their heads asking, like, what, is there a puddle in Pakistan these guys came crawling out of or something? And we're on land. To kind of give you guys an idea of what my team was doing on my last deployment, I was out in Iraq, and we were tasked with working with the Iraqi Special Operation Forces, and one of our goals while we're over there is to hunt down men that make suicide vests and those roadside bombs, IEDs. And we wanted to train the ISOF how to do this job themselves. And so it kind of makes sense. You want to pull out of a place like Iraq, well, you got to teach up their own countrymen, their own special operation forces, how to do the work. And we're coming up on what looked like just enough time on the calendar to do maybe one more operation. So we decided, let's make this final operation a sort of graduation operation. We'll let the ISOF plan the whole thing from the ground up, and we'll be there with them just in case things hit the fan. So they start from scratch, they go out in the street, they get a source of information that tells them about a man that's an Iraqi policeman by day, but at night back home he's one of these bomb makers. And to kind of give you an idea of the type of character that makes these suicide vests, for instance, you know, oftentimes they're not the ones that want to wear it themselves. In fact, they have such a difficult time finding somebody else to put one on that in one instance over there, they took two mentally handicapped women, strapped these vests onto them, and then they shoved them off into a crowded marketplace and watched from a distance as they set it off with the remote like cowards, killing these women and just so many more. So it just kind of gives you an idea of the type of scumbags we're going for here. But we've got this guy's number, the ISOF. They've got this whole plan, where he lives, how they want to approach the house, get in, extract, and they're presenting all these things to us. And they say one other thing, though. They say, when we operate with you SEALs, we see that we get shot at more than you guys do. And we think we figured out why. And we're like, oh, yeah? What is it? And they're convinced that it was just merely the color of our uniforms. They say it's the uniforms. Like, really? So they're saying, we're wondering if you'd be willing to maybe take off your American color uniforms. And for this final operation, we've got a pile of ISOF uniforms you guys could put on. It's like, okay, let's get this straight. You want us to get shot at more with you. And they're like, yes. And so we're like, fine. So picture this. Needless to say, you know, my dark complexion start growing out, a little facial hair, get on one of these guys' uniforms, I blend in just fine with these fellas over there. In fact, my wife will try to motivate me to shave by letting me know it's time to cut it down because I look like I belong in Bin Laden's family or something. So here we go, blending in with these guys. This is the final operation. And I happen to be standing up in the Humvee, the turret, that night behind the 50 caliber machine gun. That's the showstopper. I remember I've got my night vision goggles on, looking through my green little world. I got my weapon headspace and time ready to go. Kind of going over this in my mind, where this guy lives, how we're going to get him. This is business as usual. But there's one other unique I know that popped into my head. I couldn't help but, you know, realize that I know this is the final operation, which means just a matter of days from now, I know I'm going to be back home in Huntington Beach, California, surfing in the ocean, lobster diving. But what we didn't know about that night was that we were actually being set up the entire time to get thrown into a real nasty ambush. We're really about to get into the worst circumstances we'd been in on this entire deployment as we're getting into a battle for our lives. Now, before I hit on what happened that night, I want to kind of backstep a little bit and share with you guys a little bit of my road to becoming a SEAL. You know, fresh out of high school, going to the local community college, I didn't have any real big plans. I'm failing all my classes really just because I'm not attending. I'm just ditching, partying, and surfing all the time. And I'm pulling into the parking lot at the end of the year. It's time to take finals. And it just hits me like a ton of bricks. Like, wow, I'm turning out to be a loser. So I'm thinking, what am I doing with my life? All I know is I want to do something big. I want to achieve something, go for something great. I want some identity. And so I start thinking, what is that? And I think I come up with the perfect plan. Sitting there in my truck, about to go to class, I go, I'm going to do. I'm going to go become an Alaskan crab fisherman. Yeah. Deadliest catch. By far one of the most dangerous jobs in the world. I thought, there's some bragging rights in that right there. And then this other idea pops in my head. No, wait a minute. Why can't I go join the military and be a part of the most elite? Go through that most difficult, grueling military training. I know what I want to be. I want to be a Navy SEAL. And so right there, school parking lot, about to take finals, I just decide that's what I'm going to do with my life. I'm going to be a Navy SEAL. And so my first order of business is this. I don't got to go to class anymore because I'm going to be a frogman. Start my truck up, and I left the school. Except I got to let my dad know. Some bad news and good news, as I put it. So I let him know what's going on, failing all these classes. Chad, what's the good news? I'm glad you asked, Dad. It's okay. I got a plan. I'm going to be a Navy SEAL. And he's looking at me, and you know, here comes my dad, the voice of reason. He's kind of watched the track record of my life, and he's like, Chad, joining the military is not like anything you've ever done in the past. When you decide you're over it, you could just stop. He says, it's not like playing ball or skateboarding or just going to the local community college. If you join the military and for some reason you find out it's not for you, suppose you quit SEAL training, you can't just get out. Because you know what's going to happen to you? You're going to find yourself stuck in the military, chipping paint off some boat in Japan. I can't argue with this logic. I don't have the greatest track record, but I knew. I was determined. I'm dying before I quit. And so what do I do? Sort of a typical young father-son relationship. I just go storming out of there. Whatever, Dad. You know. And meanwhile, I'm preparing. I'm doing the running, the swimming, pull-ups, push-ups, everything. Running past the house like I'm Little Rocky. Just dun, dun, dun, dun. And my dad's looking out the window and calls me back up one day. He says, so you really want to do this? You want to be a SEAL? I'm like, yeah, Dad, I want to be a SEAL. He goes, great. I set up a workout for you with the Navy SEAL. Check out my computer screen. And I'll never forget looking over at his computer and reading this little one-liner in an email. It says, can Chad come out and play tomorrow? Play? I'm like, Dad, you don't know any Navy SEALs. Some guy you met off the internet wants to play with me and you're setting this up. And he goes, he's a SEAL, Chad. I'm like, very skeptical. Okay. You know, well, there's more of a conversation my dad had with this Navy SEAL by the name of Scott Helvenston that I didn't know at the time. I got the backstory later, but it'll do you guys some good to know it now. He spent some time on the phone with Scott. He says, hey, look, my son, he wants to be a Navy SEAL. He's making the biggest mistake of his life because he has no idea what he's getting himself involved in. And so I just want to know, would you do me a big favor, meet up with my son, and I'm asking you to crush him, just bury him. Beat this desire of becoming a SEAL out of him. So Scott, apparently after thinking about it for a while, shoots off this email. Can Chad come out and play tomorrow? So off I go. It's Oceanside, California, meeting up with this Navy SEAL beach parking lot. He spots me right away. You Chad? Yes, sir. All right, Bubba. I was Bubba from that point forward. Come on over here. Scott's got me doing some pull-ups and push-ups and whatnot. Not that difficult. Sends me off on a run. And he says he's going to catch up after about 15 minutes. He had some gear he wanted to clean up back at the truck. So off I go. 15 minutes into this run, I'm looking back. All I know is I'm running out into the wetlands, away from civilization, people getting fewer and fewer. And I'm thinking, where's this Navy SEAL? And I start thinking, he's not going to catch me. And I start cranking up the speed, and I'm just thinking of all the buddies I'm going to be bragging to how this Navy SEAL couldn't catch me on a run. And as I'm looking back, it's just like that movie with Arnold Schwarzenegger, Terminator 2. There's a scene in the movie where the bad guy called the T-1000 can morph into these knife hands and chase down a moving vehicle. Well, that's the Navy SEAL, like the T-1000, these knife hands coming down this trail. Nothing I could do to keep the distance. He just closes this gap, gets right up to where I am. I'm going so fast, I mean, I don't have time to spit because I'm breathing so hard. Well, he just stops and turns around on a dime, and I never saw what was coming next. I was greeted by his fist. just impaling my stomach. I'm clothesline, going for a ride. My feet come off the ground. I remember the feeling of the wind being knocked out of me before my back even hit the ground. And this poof of dirt's up all around me. And then put yourself in my shoes for a moment here. Remember, at the time, all I knew was this. Some guy my dad met off the internet. Now I'm thinking, child predator for sure. He's jumping on top of me. We're in the wetlands. There's nobody around. He's just ragdolling me in the ground, threads of my shirt, just ripping spit flying out of his mouth. He's screaming, going ballistic. But then I hear these words. He says, you want to be a Navy SEAL? You better stay 3 paces behind me. And that's when it clicked. I mean, that's when it hit me that this is it. This is for real. That if I quit right now, I knew if I quit in this moment, I will forever be a quitter. The way I respond right now is going to affect the trajectory of the rest of my life. And so I just reaffirm in my mind, I'm dying before I quit. So he gets up off me, says, 3 paces. I'm going after him. This went on for a handful of miles. He continues to turn around, smash me down, get back up, going after him. Finally, we get to this point, miles down the trail, where he circles up. And he's walking back and forth. And he looks like one of these UFC MMA cage fighters, just ready to get it on with the guy across from him. And I don't even want to project to him, you know, that I'm willing to fight him at all. I'm like this 19-year-old skater punk kid. So I'm thinking in my mind, all right, Chad, no direct eye contact with this psycho. Just use your peripherals. Don't set him off. And he breaks this awkward tension by asking me, he says, hey, if we would have gone another mile or two, would you have stayed with me? And that's why I just told him, Scott, I'll die before I quit. And he just loosens up and he goes, great, you want to meet up again for another workout tomorrow? First thing, I was like, are we going to talk about the flashback you had on the trail there? I mean, you went psycho, man. And he didn't want to discuss it. And so I'm like, all right. And so I'm going back home and at first feeling humiliated, dragging my feet. I got beat up like I'd never been beat up before. But then it hits me that, hey, I made it through a SEAL workout. I could do this again tomorrow. I could do it again the next day. So I kind of go from this attitude of dragging my feet to I'm excited, clicking my heels. Well, my dad can't wait to find out how things went. So as I'm reaching for that front door, he's already pulling it open. He goes, how did it go? And I just let him know, Dad, I'm going to be a Navy SEAL. He's like, what? He gets on the phone with Scott. We all have lunch together one day. They fill me in on just this whole, you know, background going on. He goes, what is going on? I wanted you to meet up with my son to crush him. He comes home. He wants to be a SEAL more now than ever. And apparently Scott told him, look, I gave it a go, and I think your son might have what it takes. And if you don't mind, I'd like to start meeting up with them.
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12: So from that day forward, I met up with this Navy SEAL, Scott Helvenston, virtually every single day. And I went from just being Bubba to eventually I became Junior. He was like a second father to me. And Scott's no ordinary Navy SEAL, if there ever were such a thing. Guy holds all kinds of records. Here's some of them. He's the youngest man to have ever made it through SEAL training. And I'll just set that up by saying he grew up in over 27 different foster homes. So the military took him at a very early age. He finished qualified SEAL training by the time he was 17 years old. That's the record. Nobody will ever beat that record. He's also a world champion pentathlete. So you've heard of the triathlon, 3 events. Imagine 5 events, world champion status. On top of that, he's the fastest Navy SEAL on the SEAL training obstacle course. So to kind of put that in perspective, there's an obstacle course in Southern California, Coronado, San Diego. Every single Navy SEAL that ever was, is, or will be must go through this obstacle course. We get timed on it. You go through it hundreds of times. There's not a SEAL on the face of this planet that could beat this Navy SEAL going through an obstacle course. And if that doesn't do it for you, here's one more kind of funny one. I remember Scott and I, we're going to go do some mountain climbing one day. All right, Junior, want to go do some mountain climbing? Like, yeah, Scott, never been mountain climbing. So I remember trying to really burn the moment, the memory into my brain. You ever done that? We're kind of looking around like, I don't want to forget this. You're capturing it. And so I remember in my capture being passenger seat, looking over at this dude that I just idolized, his arms up there on the wheel. I'm thinking, man, I want my arms to be like Scott's one day, taking weird mental pictures, you know. And Scott looking over at me and starts telling me about a TV program he was on one time called Man vs. Beast. And what it was, he explains it to me, is these Hollywood producers would take a wild animal, a beast, on this TV program and put him up against an athlete in a competition of strength or speed. And on this show, every single time, hands down, beast wins, human looks like a fool. Well, Scott gets invited to go up on this program. They say, hey, we hear you're something special. We want to know. You want to go up against the beast on Man vs. Beast? And Scott, you know, he's never the kind of guy to back down. They want him to go against a chimpanzee through an obstacle course. And so he goes, yeah, I'll race the monkey. And so he shows up. You can probably see where this is going. They've got all the obstacles, the high wall, the cargo net, the ropes. The irony of it all is that by the time they got to those monkey bars, Scott's pulling ahead of this monkey. And that's the other record. He's the only man to beat the beast on this TV program, Man vs. Beast. And I get to spend almost every day with this guy. He's preparing me, he's training me up, getting me ready to go through SEAL training. But our time was coming to a close. You know, I signed up. I've got a date. It's set. I'm going to be shipping out. And Scott, he took an opportunity, he put it, to go overseas again. And he says, you know, who knows, Junior? Perhaps I can make a difference. He's very patriotic, cares not only about freedom as we know it here, but actually very concerned on his heart and his mind, the freedom of children just caught in the midst of it all in the Middle East. He's one of those people that really wants to make a difference. And so he decides to take this opportunity. And so he actually is rolling out before I roll out for boot camp. And he's on the phone with me saying, all right, Junior, about to go do this thing, referring to going to Iraq. And he says, I just want you to know something I've never told anybody that I've ever trained before. He says, I know you're going to make it through SEAL training. And to hear those words from Scott, I can't tell you just all the confidence that gave me. I mean, that was as good as I knew I was going to make it then. And so he's reminding me the timeline of things, that he's only going to be gone a couple months, and I'm about to do this Navy boot camp, which is about a couple months. And, you know, then I go through Navy A school, and I get my opportunity to go through SEAL training. And he says, I'm going to be back in time. We're going to see you make it through. And so we say our goodbyes. Scott's gone now, and I'm about to go. I just got a handful of days left before I go. So I figure if I can't work out with my mentor in person, you know, next best thing is he's recorded some workouts for me to do, and, you know, on video or whatever, and I'll throw this in and see what we got. Well, I'm turning on the television, and one morning on the screen, as it pops up, Scott's face is there on the screen. It's a picture of him smiling. And the first thought that entered my brain was, Scott didn't let me know he's going to be on TV for something again. I'm trying to figure out this picture of him smiling. And then I see in the lower third where it says his birthday, followed by a dash, and it says March 31st, 2004. And before I could really process what that meant, I didn't really have to, because this still image of Scott changes to video footage. This switches to a screen where I'm looking at a guy that was like a second father to me. I mean, those arms, I got a mental picture of to this day in my mind, as silly as it is. I'm looking at him laying in the street in Fallujah, Iraq, lifeless. His vehicle's burning in the background. It was a premeditated ambush. These guys have videotaped as they're just mutilating him and three other Americans. They're beating a whale and just wailing with them, like sticks and rods, and they find rope wrapping it around his legs, dragging him through the streets, and just parading him and three other Americans around, hanging him upside down from the Euphrates River Bridge and setting him on fire, and chanting in Arabic on the screen, Fallujah's the graveyard of Americans, just over and over. And, you know, to this day, I don't have the words to describe to you just what was going on inside of me as I'm seeing all this. I mean, I went through all of the emotions and just, this isn't real, it's fake. He had to fake his death because he's got something top secret. Like, I knew that's Scott. And so there's no denying that. And so, needless to say, it changed me big time as a human being. And one of the things was, you know, I wanted to be a SEAL for, I guess you could say, sort of narcissistic reasons in the very beginning. It was, I want identity, I want to do this for me, but I was beginning to learn that there's a whole lot more to this, and one of the big motivations was I want to do this in honor and memory of Scott. And so one of the things I did when I got to SEAL training, they let you write some motivating things on the inside of your hat. So I had family and, you know, my girlfriend's name at the time, who's my wife now, and Scott Helvenston. He was a big motivation for me to make it through. And so I make it through Navy boot camp, and I get my shot at SEAL training. And SEAL training, it is by far, I think, the most difficult military training there is in the world, hands down. To kind of give you guys an idea of how tough it is, I'll share this one thing with you. I didn't write about it in my book. It's not in any SEAL book. It's not in any SEAL movie. It's the most difficult day of SEAL training But I figure a setting like this, I could share a little something exclusive with you guys. And so it's the day before you graduate. See, the very first day of training, when you show up, these instructors, among other things, the torture that goes on, they give you an animal to take care of, a dog. And you might think that sounds kind of cool, but the truth is that the last thing you ever want to deal with at the end of a very long day of training is some whiny, poopy, peeing dog keeping you up all night. This little puppy's like a little torture device, and the instructors know the sleep deprivation this animal will put you through. But you know that saying, man's best friend. I mean, it's true. You know, as you're proceeding through training, making it to graduation, I mean, this little dog, your little ally, your swim buddy, it's always there by your side, begins to kind of grow on you. My dog's name was Taco. Like, come on, Taco, right, little guy. And then, like I said, the most difficult day of training is the day before you graduate. In order to demonstrate as a Navy SEAL, you are prepared. If this is what's required of you to take life, you have to take this dog that you've loved and nurtured with your own bare hands. You have to turn and break its neck. I'm just playing with you guys. You don't kill a dog in SEAL training. No. You actually do it to a cat, so, yeah. All right, the truth is they don't give you an animal in SEAL training, okay? That's why it's not in any book or any movie. All right, let me be genuine. So just to be clear, you don't need to be contacting PETA or anything like that. We don't torture animals in SEAL training. The most difficult part of training, it's called Hell Week. This is for real. Hell Week is 5.5 days long, just in a nutshell. 5.5 days long, you get 4 hours of sleep. That's not per night. That's a grand total of 4 hours of sleep for the next 5.5 days. From the moment Hell Week begins, these instructors are getting you as cold as they can. You know how that air was? Pretty cold this morning. Imagine the first thing you're waking up to is a hose just spraying you down. And that cold air and that cold water, you begin to shiver. And the shivering turns into what they call jackhammering, because you look like you're hanging onto a jackhammer. As you're performing push-ups and pull-ups and sit-ups into the thousands, you've got the beach sand rubbing and grinding in all the unfriendly places. Then they send you out into the surf zone to perform what I think is really the worst part of SEAL training. Personally, this is what I felt. It's called surf tortures, and you do this many times. Surf tortures where you lay down in the surf zone, and very similar how it sounds, it is torture in that surf zone. As you link arms with your buddies, the water's so cold it takes your breath away. I mean, guys are going right into the, you know, hypothermia, and these instructors say, we're not letting any of you out of the water. You're not wearing a wetsuit. We're not letting any of you out of the water until three of you give up and quit. And these are some pretty tough dudes that showed up to go through SEAL training. There's already a big vetting process. You make it through, and all these guys have already declared, I'm dying before I quit. And so could you imagine the battle of wills? It is a battle, and they've got 5.5 days to play this sadistic game. They always wind up getting their quitters, and I'll tell you what, you dig deeper than you've ever dug in your entire life to not be one of those guys. And we play this game over and over throughout Hell Week. Ah, we want 2 quitters this time. This time we want 5. And it just gets tougher and tougher. If you're not performing surf torture, you cover over 200 miles during these 5.5 days running, and that's with a boat wherever you go on top of your head. It rubs through the hair and through the skin on the top of your head. The pressure's so great on your neck. In a class before us, a guy broke his neck underneath one of these boats. We had a guy break a leg. What I just shared with you guys is a little 5.5 day snapshot of about a 2-year-long pipeline to make it through SEAL training. I can kind of wrap up difficulty-wise just on the numbers. The numbers speak for themselves. I showed up with the class of 173 guys. We all vow the same thing. We'll die before we quit. By graduation day, there's only 13 of that original class number still standing there. And that graduation day, I mean, that was the highlight. I'll never forget where I was at. As I was walking out, looking up, thinking, Scott, we did this. I had his name written on the bill of my hat. I've got my family, my friends there. As they're just like, Chad, you did it. You made it. And getting the trident and the insignia says, I've become a SEAL, pinned into my chest. Not only was this one of the happiest moments of my life, but quickly and unfortunately, it became one of the lowest days in my life, and I didn't understand why, and things just went downhill from there. You know, later on, I heard these words spoken by a Christian philosopher. This is years later. He says, one of the loneliest moments a man will ever experience is when he has achieved that which he thought would deliver the ultimate. In the end, it lets him down. One of the loneliest moments a man will ever experience when he's achieved that which he thought would deliver the ultimate. In the end, it lets him down. What he's referring to right there is just the human condition, but on steroids.
13: And that's where we're going to have to end today's presentation by Chad Williams on Focus on the Family with Jim Daly. We're going to hear the rest of his story next time.
14: John, this has been such a great reminder of the extreme physical and mental training that our troops endure, and we really do appreciate the service of our military members and their families. 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We owe them our deepest gratitude. And let me recommend that you get a copy of Chad's great book, Seal of God, maybe as a gift for a service member in your family or circle of friends. 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
12: Of course, I'm not going to let anybody know how I really feel. I mean, I got my buddies pat me on the back. You did it. You got to be on top of the world. And I just back, yeah, living a dream, rock star. 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
1: 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Hey, have you ever stood by a tree and have just been in awe of its growth? Okay, maybe over a long period of time, but if you're just staring at the tree, you're not sitting there saying, wow, look at that tree grow. I'm Daniel, and I feel like that's kind of the way that I view growth in my life and growth in Christ. Sometimes I have this notion that because everything isn't spectacular, and then am I really growing in my faith? Am I really... And I feel what God's kind of said to me is, Daniel, you are growing in me. And as long as you continue to bear fruit and you see the signs of your growth, that means you are. And it might not be this incredibly spectacular thing where you wake up one morning and say, oh, behold, I'm with you. And I just want you to be encouraged by that, because sometimes I think we might look around and say, well, everything doesn't seem so spectacular in my life or in this. And so am I okay? Just say, Holy Spirit, continue to show me where I can grow and show me the signs that I am growing, and then just trust you. Okay?
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3: To be involved in promoting Christ's gospel and bringing people into the church. When I quit that job, I learned that God is a God who will hear and answer prayer. I would spend hours in prayer every day, 6 and 7 days a week. I would spend hours in prayer. I would get handful of tracts. I'd preach on street corners, knock on doors, go to the public square and share Christ's gospel with sinners. And the backup was, again, prayer, fasting, Bible reading, repentance, going after God, because I needed God to supply my wife and I, and eventually our new baby. And a door opened up at the Skid Row Mission, known as the Union Rescue Mission, in downtown Los Angeles. Back then, they had never had a black man on staff at the Union Rescue Mission in downtown Los Angeles. One of, if not the largest rescue mission in America even today. And my job description was, I had to teach a Bible study to the men of Skid Row 4 days a week, Tuesday through Friday. I would teach a 45-minute Bible study. I had about 15 or 20 men that I would counsel with every other week. And I would come in contact with 50 to 60 men every day coming into the office requesting various kinds of services. And I was able to share the gospel of Christ one-on-one with 30 to 40 people every day, and a large percentage of them would accept Christ as Savior. It was wonderful, helping the poor, preaching the gospel, teaching a Bible class, and they supplied the parking that I needed, the food, and they sent me to school and gave an excellent salary. And all I had to do was do the work of God. After a number of years of doing that, the Holy Ghost led me to leave that position, and not knowing at that time, He was preparing me to go into the pastoral ministry. During the 4+ years that I was a chaplain on Skid Row, the administrators of the mission would send me to this local college, Azusa Pacific University now. They would send me there once a year for a week training, intensive training in the pastoral ministry. They sent me out there twice in two consecutive years. I got this big syllabus out there and sitting at the feet of the leading pastors in Southern California and sometime from across the nation. And I'm complaining because at that time, I had no inkling that God was going to call me into the pastoral ministry. And I went to the seminar kicking and screaming, but I had to go because they were signing my checks. And they told me that I would go get the training, and I went and got the training. And lo and behold, after God instructed me to start a church, all of the training that I had received at Azusa began to surface in my heart. They'd given this big syllabus each time to refer to in terms of the do's and don'ts of the pastoral ministry. So I'm armed with, number one, I had used my faith. Listen, I quit my job and I had used my faith in prayer and in fasting and in feeding on the Word of God. Now get this now, Bible reading, prayer, fasting, soul winning. Did you catch that today? Bible reading, prayer, fasting, and soul winning. I was laser focused on that. And God supplied us. And then, as I foreshadowed, eventually

0: He opened a door for me to get into full-time ministry. And now he's having me to leave that ministry to start a local church fellowship. Now, I'm armed now with the understanding, if I'm going to have success as a pastor, then I must focus on much prayer, prayer and fasting, and Bible reading. We have a slogan in the church: read your Bible, fast and pray. And the people respond by saying, fast and pray and read your Bible. Now, I understand clearly that prayer, fasting, and Bible reading is not the victory. You don't get the victory just by prayer, fasting, and Bible reading. But what it does is it will open you up to receive the victory, because with biblical knowledge and with fellowshipping with God in prayer and in fasting, it allows God to illuminate your inner man. It allows him to speak directly to you about spiritual issues. At the end of the day, it is about, as a Christian, it is about knowing what is our purpose as a Christian. What is it that we're supposed to be doing? And sad to say, many people in the American church, even standing behind pulpits, have kind of don't really have a clear vision on what it is that the church is supposed to be doing. Now listen to this very carefully. Number one, we are on this planet to finish what Jesus Christ started.
1: 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A lot of times when I share with you something that I've decided to work on or some thought that comes to mind, and hope that it's encouraging, as encouraging for you as it is for me. It's Daniel here, and a thought that came to mind recently, and I feel like it's one of those thoughts that's God-inspired, is don't compare yourself today. Doesn't mean that it's not important to sort of make sure that, you know, we're on the right path and we follow people who we value in our lives, maybe are mentors of ours or things like that. But when it comes to where we are in our lives, where God has placed us, don't compare yourself. Because sometimes that contentment leaves the moment we look around and say, well, this person has that or this person's there. No. It's good to have goals. It's good to chase certain things in a godly way, but sometimes I spend time getting bummed out because I'm thinking about, well, I'm not where this person is, or no. God has you where he has you. He loves you and he's pleased with you. And that's the most important thing, okay?
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3: The notion that human beings have particular right to life, liberty, pursuit of happiness, basic things that don't actually require anything from somebody else, that is a uniquely American thing. 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Scott Turner, the HUD secretary, former NFL player, used to play for the Chargers, former Texas state legislator. 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
10: Well, it's Tuesday, and I'm glad you're with us. We just started a series yesterday called Ruling by Prayer by Derek Prince, and man, does he know some things about this. Today, he's going to teach us about one of the most important things we need to know, and that's how to pray for our government. You know, this is not an option. It's commanded. And what Derek experienced during World War II in praying for the course of governments is absolutely fascinating. Let's listen as Derek Prince teaches us about praying for our government.
11: Today, I'm going to develop this theme of ruling by prayer in a very practical way. I'm going to speak about our obligation to pray for our government. It's an unfortunate fact that multitudes of Christians are not aware of this obligation that is directly placed upon us by the New Testament. The passage I'm going to look at first is in the first epistle of Timothy, chapter 2, verses 1 through 4. This is what Paul says. First of all, then, I urge that entreaties and prayers, petitions and thanksgivings be made on behalf of all men, for kings and all who are in authority, in order that we may lead a tranquil and quiet life in all godliness and dignity. This is good and acceptable in the sight of God our Savior, who desires all men to be saved and to come to the knowledge of the truth. This is one of the most logical passages that I know of in the Bible. It unfolds a series of thoughts and obligations upon us, and it gives us the most sound and logical reasons for what it is saying. Let me explain it to you in the following steps. First of all, the first public ministry of the church coming together in assembly is prayer. Paul says, first of all, I urge that entreaties, prayers, petitions, and thanksgivings be made on behalf of all men. If we sum up those four words in one, the one word would be prayer. So the first public ministry of the church coming together in assembly is prayer. This agrees with Isaiah 56:7, where God says, my house shall be called a house of prayer for all peoples. The first particular thing that we are required to pray for is all men. In other words, our prayers are to be as wide in their outreach as the love and the mercy of God and the offer of the gospel to all men. I pointed out yesterday that so many Christians are so very self-centered in their praying. I gave you the old example of the church member's prayer, God bless me and my wife, my son John and his wife, us four, no more, amen. Obviously, that's not at all in line with what Paul says, that we're to pray for all men. The first particular category of men that we are to pray for, according to Paul's words, is kings and all who are in authority. Because on this western side of the Atlantic, there are not many kings. So let's leave out that and just say all who are in authority. Rulers, the government. Do you realize that? That the first particular topic that we are to pray for when we come together as Christians in church is our government, those in authority over us. My observation is that in multitudes of churches, they never think about that, even once a month. And yet Paul puts it first. What are we to ask God to do for and through the government? Paul says that we may lead a tranquil and quiet life in all godliness and dignity. Let's ask ourselves this simple question. Does the government we live under affect the life we lead? Obviously, it affects it in many ways continually. So if we want to lead a good life, logic and self-interest alone would indicate that we should pray for our government. What are we to ask that the government will achieve? It will achieve a situation in which we who are under the government may lead a tranquil and quiet life in all godliness and dignity. I believe that's the primary function of government clearly described. In other words, what we are really to pray for is that the government will do its job properly. Or, more simply still, we're to pray for good government. Now, in the next verse, Paul goes on to say, this is good and acceptable in the sight of God our Savior. What's the this refer to? The thing in the previous verse that we just analyzed, which is good government. So Paul is saying, and this is tremendously important, good government is good and acceptable in the sight of God our Savior. I wonder how many Christians realize that God approves of good government. Good government is the will of God. Now, the next verse tells us one great basic reason why God approves of good government, why it's His will. It says, God desires all men to be saved and to come to the knowledge of the truth. Pointed out already that God's mercy and love are outstretched to the whole human race. God wants all men to be saved, but they cannot be saved without coming to the knowledge of the truth. And they cannot come to the knowledge of the truth unless the truth of the gospel, is presented to them, is preached to them. So for that very simple and logical reason, God wants the truth of the gospel proclaimed to all men everywhere. All we have to do then is ask ourselves one more question. Which makes it easier to proclaim the gospel, good government or bad government? I think the answer is too obvious to need a lot of explanation. Bad government hinders the preaching of the gospel. Good government, in many different ways, facilitates the preaching of the gospel. So good government is the revealed will of God.
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11: To sum up what I have just been saying, I'm going to read to you now a brief passage from my book, Shaping History Through Prayer and Fasting. This is what I say on page 42 of the book. We are now in a position to present the teaching of 1 Timothy chapter 2, verses 1 through 4 in a series of simple logical steps. 1. The first ministry and outreach of believers meeting together in regular fellowship is prayer. 2. The first specific topic for prayer is the government. 3. We are to pray for good government. 4. God desires all men to have the truth of the gospel preached to them. 5. Good government facilitates the preaching of the gospel, while bad government hinders it. 6. Therefore, good government is the will of God. Let me read that conclusion once more. It's one of the most important conclusions in the whole of the scripture. It affects our whole lives. Good government is the will of God. Now, let me relate to that a passage in the first epistle of John, chapter 5, verses 14 and 15, where John tells us a simple, basic requirement for receiving the answer to our prayers. This is what he says. This is the confidence which we have before him, that is, before God, that if we ask anything according to his will, he hears us. And if we know that he hears us in whatever we ask, we know that we have the requests which we have asked for him. Let me read that latter part again. If we ask anything according to God's will, we know he hears us. And if we know that he hears us in whatever we ask, we know that we have the requests which we have asked from him. You see, the basis of successful praying is knowing that you're praying according to the will of God. And the will of God is revealed primarily in the Bible. Let's apply this principle of praying according to the will of God and knowing that God hears us and knowing that we have what we've prayed for to the particular theme we're dealing with, that is, praying for our government. I'll sum it up this way. If we pray according to God's will, he hears us. If we know that he hears us, we know that we have what we asked for. We know that good government is according to God's will. Therefore, if we pray for good government, we know that God hears us. And if we know that God hears us, we know that we have what we ask for. And what are we talking about? We're talking about good government. So, let's give it a very practical application. If we do not have good government, and I'm only saying an if, each one of us has to decide how far we consider our government good or ineffective or inefficient, or whatever estimate we make of the government. But if we do not have good government, what is the reason? There are only two possible reasons if we believe what the Bible teaches. The first reason is we have not prayed as we ought to. And I suppose that applies to well over half the professing Christians. They never really pray intelligently and with real concern for the government. They shrug their shoulders and criticize the government, but they do not pray for it. Let me point out to you that there's no authority in Scripture to criticize the government, but there is an obligation to pray for it. And if you're one of those who criticize, let me suggest that if you spent less time criticizing and more time praying, you might have less to criticize. All right, the first possible reason, which is the commonest, is that we have not prayed. But there's another possible reason, which is that we have prayed, but without knowing that good government is the will of God. Because it's only if we pray knowing what is God's will that we can say we have what we prayed for, that is good government. Now, why do we Christians find it so hard to believe that so much depends on our praying? We take the attitude the government's outside our control. There's nothing we can do about it. We shrug our shoulders and we criticize, we complain, but we don't pray. I believe the real reason why we don't pray is because we have not understood the limitless possibilities of praying according to God's word.
10: You know, it's often the case that the man in the White House or the man who is your senator or your congressman or, you know, for those of you who are around the world, you have prime ministers, you have parliamentarians, PMs who represent you. It's often the case that you're not happy about them. It's often the case that they're not your cup of tea, your political choice. But you know what? The scriptures say we need to pray for them. And by the way, the Bible says that we need to pray for them so we'll have peace and we need to pray God's will into our government. Let's stop being cynical and sarcastic. Let's begin to pray for our rulers, even and especially if we don't agree with them. Hey, that's all the time we have for today. For everyone at Derek Prince Ministries, I'm Stephen Mansfield. Join us again tomorrow as the legacy continues.
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16: You know, today with people searching, they'll inevitably ask the question, how could God be around forever? You want me to believe in a God that's been around forever, that's never had a beginning or an end? Yeah, that's exactly true. The Bible says when God spoke, he says that I'm eternal. I don't have a beginning or an end. See, physical time is structured and dependent upon a physical universe. Time is actually a product of a physical world, but we also believe in a non-physical world. That is the spirit realm. And in that realm, the Bible says there is no time. It's timeless. So to believe in God is to believe in the totality of his creation. Just know this, he is the uncreated creator. He is the uncaused cause. He is God outside of our time domain.
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25: Abraham never saw his numbers multiplied. He never saw that part of the promise. The Hebrew nation never fully occupied the land promised to them. The rest of the Old Testament saints, they never saw the fulfillment of the promise of the Messiah. But yet they still had faith, and they trusted because they had an eternal perspective that was focused on the promiser and not the promise. And therefore they went through their journey with the Lord in joy and glory.
24: Have you ever had to cook a meal for a bunch of people and then it was all eaten up before you got to eat any? Or what about having driven hours to a special event only to find out that you couldn't get in that day? Life is full of disappointments. But as Pastor David shares with you today, the hope of eternal glory will not disappoint. When your eyes are set on eternity, when Jesus is the prize you're looking for, you won't be let down. No matter what blessings you receive or don't receive in this life, Jesus is worth it. Now, open your Bible to the book of Hebrews, chapter 11, as Pastor David continues his message, The Hall of Faith.
25: As we go through Abraham here, by faith, Abraham obeyed. He took his family, on this journey. And as we just read, it says there in verse 9, it says that by faith he sojourned. Now that word sojourn in the Greek, it actually means that they were not citizens. And isn't that the truth? You know, the Bible is very clear that as Christians, you know, we're not citizens of this world. What did Paul say? He wrote that our citizenship is not of this earth, it is in heaven. Probably many of us or most of us have not been foreigners that came from a strange land, but coming from out west, I interfaced with a lot of immigrants, and, you know, they come from a different country, they get planted, and they're not of that world that they move into. And that's why communities sprout up, you know, Asian communities and Hispanic communities and Korean communities. They all sprouted up because they wanted citizenship that they could feel a part of. But you see, as Christians, our citizenship will never be found anywhere on this earth. And as Paul declared, our citizenship is in heaven. So we find here that Abraham, he was on a faith journey, a sojourn journey with his family. I want you to turn to Genesis chapter 12 here quickly, and I want you to read the beginning points of Abraham's journey. And then if the Lord puts it on your heart, go back home today and finish it, because it's a wonderful testimony of faith. Genesis chapter 12. And this is the testimony the Hebrew writer is speaking of. In Genesis chapter 12, we read, "Now the Lord had said unto Abram, get thee out of thy country and from thy kindred, from the people that you're living there with, and from thy father's house unto a land that I will show thee. And I will make of thee a great nation, and I will bless thee and make thy name great, and thou shalt be a blessing." So he's given the promise. "And I will bless them that bless thee, and curse him that curses thee, and in thee shall all families of the earth be blessed." So Abram departed, as the Lord had spoken unto him, and Lot went with him. And Abram was 75 years old when he departed out of Haran. And Abram took Sarah his wife, and Lot his brother's son, and all their substance, all their property that they had gathered, and the souls, the persons that had gotten it, they had come into Haran with. And they went forth to go into the land of Canaan, and into the land of Canaan they came. And Abram passed through the land unto the place of Sychem, unto the plain of Moreh, and the Canaanite was there in the land. So we see doubt actually right there entering into Abraham's heart. And the Lord appeared, verse 7, unto Abram and said, "Unto thy seed will I give this land." So the trust issue. And there builded Abraham an altar unto the Lord who had appeared unto him. And verse 8, he removed from thence unto a mountain on the east of Bethel and pitched his tent, having Bethel on the west and Hai on the east. And there he built an altar unto the Lord and called upon the name of the Lord. You can flip back to Hebrews chapter 11. But as we just read, this is the journey that Abraham began with the Lord. And we read, of course, in the beginning of this journey, we know that Abraham was 75 years old when the Lord appeared unto him and gave him that great promise. And of course, that great promise was that through him, he shall have a son, and that through his son, his seed will multiply and throughout the generations and the nations of God. And so we have that great promise. And so we find here, of course, as you move, and you can read about this later, but as you move into that testimony and get to the promise or the answer of that promise, we find that it's some 25 years down the road. Because we know Abraham was 100 years old when he had the son. 25 years of waiting. How many of us in our faith can wait 25 years for a promise from God to happen? I mean, it's, you know, we want it now. We want it immediately. You know, we pray for 5 minutes and say, "Lord, where are you? Why haven't you answered my prayer yet?" You know, I was reading in my devotions this morning about a missionary to China, how he, I think it was actually someone declaring the testimony of William Carey, and how he was a missionary to China, and he prayed for one person's soul for 50 years. 50 years for that person to be saved. And someone asked him after 50 years, why do you continue to pray for that person? And he said, because I know my Lord, my Savior, Jesus is the one who will save him. And I trust and believe in that promise. And so we have here the great testimony, not only of Abraham's obedience and trust to God's word, but certainly his patience and his diligence and his faith to keep knowing that God was in control and with him on that journey. Now, arriving into Canaan, we have to understand that Canaan is hardly the picture of heaven. You know, you will find some teachers that teach it that way, but it's hardly the picture of heaven, because we saw we just read in Genesis 12 there how the Canaanites were there in the land. And we know who the Canaanites were. The historical documents confirm that the Canaanites were a godless people, you know, secular, godless people. And many scholars believe that the Canaanites were one of the giants that the Bible spoke about, the giants in the land. And, you know, we certainly have the testimony of Goliath. There were giants in the land. And these giants, if you do your study on it, be a Berean, I encourage you to go do it. But these giants the Bible speaks about, it's not, you know, Magic Johnson or Kareem or Shaq walking around who are 6'8", 7 feet tall. The giants in this day, they were like 10, 13 feet tall. I mean, that's double my size. And this is what they were looking to as they were coming into the land. So you can imagine the test of their faith. Lord, how are we going to come in and reside here? Is this our inheritance? You know, but God said, this I will give you and I will deliver you into this land. Now, notice also that when they came into the place in their journey, while they were sojourning in the land of promise, God put them in there, verse 9, as in a strange country they were dwelling in tabernacles, it says there, with his sons, of course, with Isaac and Jacob, the heirs of the same promise. And that's interesting to notice. What it says is when Abraham came into the land of promise, he lived in tents. You know, Abraham was wealthy. You know, he might have been the Bill Gates of the day. He was a man with great wealth and great riches, but you don't see him building houses. You don't see him building earthly mansions. He lived in tents. He lived in tabernacles there because, again, he had an eternal perspective. He knew that God was moving him towards a godly home with a foundation built by God. And it's interesting, as we read in Genesis chapter 12, as we close that reading, you may have noticed there in verse 8 that he pitched his tents between the place of Bethel on the west and Hai on the east. And that's an interesting observation as you read that, because it confirms how the land of Canaan, again, was hardly heaven, or was it a picture of heaven? But when we find him residing there and pitching his tents, what it really becomes is a picture of the believer's life before Christ. Because the word Hai, which was on the east of where they pitched his tent, the Hai means heap of ruin. And then Bethel, we know, means house of God. And isn't that the place where we are before we get saved? You know, we're kind of that place of actually when we get saved, you know, we know that we were a heap of ruin once we're saved. We were lost. God found us. You know, we were rotten, filthy sinners. And yes, that's what we were. And I'd be happy to back that up scripturally with you if you have a question on that. But we all know we were in that place of ruin. Then we get saved. We know we're justified and we're declared righteous before God. And where are we heading as pilgrims, as sojourners? We're on our way to the house of God, aren't we? So we see here in Abraham, as he pitched his tent between Hai, house of ruin, and Bethel, the house of God, that's exactly where you and I are today as Christians living in this world. And Canaan, it was not heaven. And that should speak to our hearts as Christians, that no place of earth will be heaven for us. Nothing will satisfy completely until we get to God's house in heaven. Two men were dying across town from one another. One was a very wealthy man who had amassed many pleasures, and through his fortunes he had gained great houses throughout the country and enjoyed his great fortune while on earth. The second man who was dying across town was very poor. He never flourished financially, but he had loved the Lord and he served him faithfully all his days in the church. As the wealthy man lay dying in his bed, he was heard moaning, "I'm leaving home. I'm leaving home." Across town, the second man lying in bed, also dying, but with a glow on his face, he was heard proclaiming, "I'm going home. I'm going home." And you see, that's the idea. That's the eternal perspective we're to have as Christians. And we see that perfectly illustrated by Abraham on his journey. He didn't know where God was taking him, but he knew the end place. He knew that eventually he would be residing with God in heaven. Now, the testimony continues, moving from, of course, the obedience into the trust. And now we see others included in this testimony. Look at verse 11. It says, here in verse 11, it says, "Through faith also Sarah, Abraham's wife, Sarah herself received strength to conceive seed and was delivered of a child when she was past age, because she judged him, God, faithful, who had promised. Therefore," verse 12, "therefore sprang thee, even of one, a child came, and of him, Abraham, who was as good as dead," he was over the age of conceiving, "so many from those two, so many from that son, so many as the stars of the sky in multitude, and as the sand which is by the seashore, innumerable." And God, we see God giving Abraham in the promise, that beautiful picture. You know, he didn't just say, "I'm going to multiply your seed to the millions." He said, "Pick up sand. That's my promise to you. Look in the heavens. Look in the sky. See all the stars. You can't number them all. That's my promise to you." So it's a beautiful promise and illustration that the Lord gave him. The multitude as the sands which were by the sea and the shore, innumerable. Verse 13, now notice, "These all Old Testament saints died in faith, not having received the promises, the message of the Savior or the kingdom, but having seen them afar off because of their hearts and eternal perspective. And they were persuaded, they were convinced of these promises and embraced them and confessed that they were strangers and pilgrims on earth. It was not their home. For they that say such things declare plainly, make it clear that they seek a country. And truly, if they had been mindful of that country from where they came out, they might have had the opportunity to have returned." The idea is they knew they had a choice. You know, they could have gone back if they wanted to, but they had the choice. And because they had faith in the eternal perspective, they took the better choice of moving towards God's house. And this is the testimony of all these saints, these Old Testament saints. Verse 16, "But now they desire a better country, that is a heavenly country. Wherefore God is not ashamed to be called their God, for he has prepared for them a city." Abraham, he was not alone in his faith, nor in his testimony. And we see here that Sarah is included in this testimony of trust with God. And so she's included in this testimony of trusting the promises of God. Now, I don't know about you, but I can relate a lot to Sarah and her faith and the testimony we find of her in the Bible, because we know, like Sarah doubted God's promises. And you know, and I can doubt some of God's promises too when he gives them to me. We know from the biblical account when the angels came and they sat down and they broke bread with Abraham and they were giving him the promise and they said, "You will have a son." We know that Sarah, she was eavesdropping on the conversation. And as soon as she heard them say that, "You're going to have a son, this is the promise," what did Sarah do? We all know she laughed. She laughed out loud. She doubted it. You know, she knew in her heart, at the age of 25 years less than the age of 90, she was beyond conception. She knew in her heart she couldn't do it. But I imagine maybe she was laughing, Because remember who they were talking to and who were they giving the promise to. And Abraham was older than her, so she may have been laughing at him and his ability to have a child. We don't know for sure, but she was certainly laughing. And it says here, it confirms in verse 11 that when the promise was given, she was past age of conceiving a child. And of course, verse 12 confirms that Abraham was as good as dead. There was no way he could have a child. It was just it couldn't happen. And so she laughed. And I remember so vividly, a couple weeks before I was saved, the Lord was tugging at my heart, and He had arranged in our lives to be in church with some people who invited us. And I remember we were at this very charismatic fellowship, and you know, it was one of those fellowships where it was really a tongue service and a lot of worship service and a lot of physical worship going on. And, you know, the people were just gathered and blessed, and there was a prophet, and he called me and Michelle out, and he laid hands on us, and he prophesied over us, and they gave us the tape. And later on, listening to the tape, we heard him saying, "Someday, brother," this is before I even gave my heart to the Lord, saying, "Someday, brother, you'll have people gathering at your house, and you'll be sharing God's word, and you'll be preaching God's word." And I, Sarah, when I heard that, I laughed. You know, there was no way that this was true, and I laughed. And, you know, I had my doubts, so I can relate to Sarah. Several years later, when I got the call from God to go into the school of ministry, I remember going to the director of school, and I remember coming up to him and say, "I think God's calling me into school to do this thing." And of course, he said, "Oh, what a blessing. Praise God." And he said, "Here's the application." And he told me to go home and pray about it. And then he was going to pray about it too. And then let's get together and pray about it together and see if this is truly a call of God in your heart. And so we did, and God confirmed it. And, you know, I didn't know why He was leading me into the school of ministry. We thought, you know, we had this prophecy back here. We thought we were going to graduate, and I was just going to start a home fellowship, and we were going to be blessed, and Michelle was going to lead worship, and we had people that wanted to do that with us. So we didn't know what journey God was taking us on. And then near the end of school, the director of the school came up to me, and he said, "What are you doing when you graduate?" And I said, "I'm doing just what I told you." And he said, "Well, how about Pennsylvania?" And again, Sarah, me, laughed and said, "Pennsylvania." And I laughed at him. But you know, God had to get a hold of my heart. And He had to confirm in my heart. And He showed me in many ways through Scripture and through His Word and through signs and, yes, some wonders, amazing wonders, which I hope I can share again with you someday. But He confirmed that this was the call of God on my heart. And it was through prayer with the overseers of the ministries I was serving in. And it was through their prayer that helped confirm this call on my heart. And knowing that, you know, there was an accountability factor or going out, and certainly you go led of the Lord, but you go in conjunction and in a covering. And so it was just a blessing. But I say this because, you know, my faith, it's got to be the Lord. I'm a Sarah. I doubt when these things come upon me. You know, Michelle, she's much better. She can read a scripture and there it is, "Be at peace." And I'm like, read the scripture, and I laugh. And how can that be true when this is going on around me? But, you know, eventually God captures my heart with His promises. And no doubt He did that with Sarah, because we've got her testimony right here in the Hall of Faith. So don't worry if you're a Sarah. Don't worry if you doubt God's promises. The main thing you got to do is just keep walking with the Lord. Continue to be diligent in your faith. Continue to be willing to step out with God, and He will confirm and show you those promises are real and that you'll be able to walk in that trust. So although Sarah laughed, she made it into the Hall of Fame with her faith here. And that's what our testimony needs to be as believers. Just what Sarah is showing us here, because if you look at what it says about her faith, notice at the end of verse 11, it says she was able to be faithful. Why? Because she judged Him faithful who had promised. That's where our faith has got to be. It's got to be in the promiser, not the promise. And that's why so many of these ministries that proclaim healing and they proclaim prosperity and they proclaim those things, it fails in these people's hearts because they're believing, they're trusting in the promise, and they're not trusting in the promiser. You see, if they trusted in the promiser, then they would have an eternal perspective. And they could walk in servicing and worshiping God with the same joy, whether they were in need or whether they had great abundance, as Paul said. As he said, I've learned to be abased and I've learned to be abound. I have learned to have great abundance in my life and I have learned to live without anything, but it was all to the glory of God. And it's because it's an eternal perspective that trusts in the promiser, not the promise. And this is where we need to be in our hearts. You know, it's very important to recognize, of course, that we see this in the heart of believers because it's given in this testimony of faith. In verse 13, we just read how the faith of Abraham and his family, it produced results. All the patriarchs died in faith. They never saw the fulfillment of the divine promises of God, but yet they still made it into the hall of faith. Abraham never saw his numbers multiplied. He never saw that part of the promise. The Hebrew nation never fully occupied the land promised to them. The rest of the Old Testament saints, they never saw the fulfillment of the promise of the Messiah. But yet they still had faith and they trusted because they had an eternal perspective that was focused on the promiser and not the promise. And therefore they went through their journey with the Lord in joy and glory. William MacDonald says it this way. He says the promises were so near to their hearts that the Old Testament saints are pictured as waving at them in joyful anticipation. Isn't that cool? I mean, do you wake up every morning and think about heaven and wave at it with joyful anticipation? I mean, that's really what he's saying. Do you walk outside and, hey, heaven, see you soon, see you someday? No, I don't. And I'm sure if you do, what a blessing. And I'd love to start doing that with you. But the point is, that was their faith. That was their testimony. And it can be ours too. Because we're sojourners. Well, we're just pilgrims. We're passing through this world. And so therefore, we can go in our journey of belief and walk with the Lord, waving in anticipation of a home in heaven, because that's where we're going to reside forever in the kingdom of God. And so know that this world, as it was not Abraham and his family's home, neither it is our home. We are journeying towards a home in heaven, and that's where our hearts need to be firmly rooted in. Not the promise, but in the promiser, because it is his faith that'll get us there. And it is his faith that'll encourage us and keep us in joy. So we've seen here Abraham, as he's been obedient to God's call, he's trusted in the promises, no doubt, because he trusted first in the promiser. And as we read in our psalm earlier, it says, blessed is the man whose strength is in thee and whose heart are in the ways of them. That's a testimony of Abraham and his family and their faith. And that's the testimony that we want in our lives.
0: You've been listening to Cherish the Love with Pastor David Massey. 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

0: Cherish the Love is a pre-recorded program that is sponsored by Cherish the Love Ministries here on 98.3 FM, The Word. Well, hey there, Daniel here. We all have different walk with God. It all looks a little bit different for each of us because we all relate to God differently. And He knows us individually. He says, I love you. And I understand you. And I'm so grateful for that. One of the ways personally that I found to kind of grow my relationship with God is ask myself some questions. Sometimes there are questions based on revelations He'll give me about maybe my behavior or interactions or from reading His Word. And in that case, this scripture, Matthew 6:21, came up as one of the recent verses of the day, and it raised a question for me. Matthew 6:21 in the New Living Translation says, wherever your treasure is, there the desires of your heart will also be. I know there are different translations that kind of give the same idea, and the question I asked was, where is my heart, Lord? And what are my real desires? And as I answer that question, I think it'll lead to a deeper commitment to Jesus, because those answers should eventually point to Him. And that's my prayer.
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0: And they'll say, Pastor, you should never say if it's the Lord's will. Like, that's a bad thing. Like, you're saying it's the devil's will, right? No, don't say it's the Lord's will. No. You claim it. You name it. You claim it. You speak it into existence. No. Don't say if it's God's will. That's assuming there can be an out, or that's assuming that might not happen. Don't pray that. Like, where do you come up with this stuff? So the opposite is, if it's not according to your will, of course, Lord, if this is your will, if you know what's best, if you've accomplished your purpose, and you pray accordingly.
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2: 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Theologian A.W. Tozer once said, there is a difference between the God we think we believe in and the God who actually exists. 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A sermon meant for you.

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3: Of Acts chapter 14, it's on healing. And it's an important topic because if you don't need healing now, you will in the future. How many of you are praying for that now? I'm just curious. Anybody in the front area? Okay, there's quite a few balcony as well. You guys are praying for healing as well. It's a hard topic, isn't it? Because we know that faith plays a big role, but then you can with a lot of scripture, what they call doctrines. You have to be careful because you can get too far on the other side, and you know what happens to a weight when it gets too heavy. You remember those little slide, those, what do they call those things when you're kids? Why don't they do those anymore? It's too dangerous. But that's what happens. And because the Bible is clear about faith and how important it is, but it's equally as clear on sovereignty. God is sovereign. He's not our butler. We don't tell him what to do. We submit to his sovereignty. And so trying to weigh faith versus sovereignty is the challenge before us. And that's what I'm going to try to do this morning. First service went well. And it's a challenging topic because I'm talking to you about healing. Yet, as I mentioned at the first, and if you've been following the story, I can feel the cancer, right? So I'm going to talk to you about healing. Yet I can feel the area that needs to be healed. And it's an interesting spot to be, and I'm hoping to shed some light on it. A lot of great feedback from the first service, helping people in this area. So Acts 14 is where we're at, verse 1. Now it happened in Iconium that they went together. Now remember, the apostles are going into synagogues, they're preaching the gospel. And they spoke to a great multitude of the Jews, and even Greeks believed. So both Jews and Greeks believed in the gospel. But the unbelieving Jews, those who said, no, we don't believe your message about Jesus, what did they do? They stirred up the Gentiles, and they poisoned their mind against the brethren. Do you know there are still pot stirrers in the church today? Actually, God says there's seven things, yea, the Lord hates. One of those is somebody who sows discord among the brethren. So if you are planning little thoughts of gossip and slander, you are an enemy of God in that regard. You're fighting against God. Bring your thoughts into submission. We all have to work on it. Yours truly. But it can be done if we repent and we say, God, I want to get my heart right before you. But we see this. They stirred the pot, and that's what the enemy intends to do. He poisons the mind. Do you ever see, especially young adults, you're leading them to the Lord and then they meet an atheist friend or whatever, and they begin to poison their mind. And I tell my kids, you know, you can actually, don't poke fun at atheists, but you can ask them, so everything came from nothing. I mean, it's really, that's what you believe? Like, this building thing, oh no, of course the building had a, so the whole world came, all this came from nothing. Like, you actually have more faith than me. Faith that there is no God. And of course we know that there is a God. But there's always pot stirrers on social media. Anybody have to block people? Just me? Block, block, block, block, block, block, block. Social media is not a free press. It's my site. So I can say bye-bye. Block you. Nobody here. I'm just saying out there, there's, like Morgan said a couple weeks ago, there are trolls. And they're not nice, cute, little kinds. They're mean trolls. And they spread division. But what did they do? They stayed a long time and they spoke boldly in the Lord. There's always a boldness when you're filled with the Spirit of God. They shoot people straight. And it doesn't mean you're mean. It doesn't mean

you're loud, but you're a straight shooter. I mean, you're not arrogant, but you speak boldly, because the opposite of that is not saying something when I need to say something. So boldness is saying what needs to be said. Cowardliness is not saying it. And so they spoke with great boldness. And they at that time, God granted them signs and wonders to be done by their hands. As a church that still believes that the supernatural gifts of the Holy Spirit are still active today, we do make a clear distinction that something incredible and more profound definitely happened at that time of church history. The Bible is pretty clear that he was confirming the word through signs and wonders. And you will probably see more of this in the mission field when they haven't heard about the gospel. And I've talked about this a lot before. I don't want to go into a lot of details. But we do believe still in the supernatural. But we also know there was a special work during church history where God obviously, was it Peter's shadow would fall on them, they would be healed? Paul's handkerchief, and people would be healed? And so and now you got guys on TV selling handkerchiefs that they or water. I prayed over this water. Just send me $100. And see, they take it, they become charlatans, and it's sad. And of course, the enemy did not like what they were doing. The whole city was divided. Some sided with the Jews, and some sided with the apostles. And there was a violent attempt made by both the Gentiles and the Jews to abuse them and stone them. They were going to kill the apostles. And we might say, wow, that's incredible. It actually still happens today. If you follow the news in Africa, Nigeria, third world countries, I mean, don't test this, but fly to Iraq and Iran and let them know you're a Christian. Try to witness on the street. Guys, we are so blessed and thankful here. Or we should be thankful. I should say we are so blessed. We are so blessed. We should be very thankful. Very thankful. And what were they doing? They were preaching the gospel there. So they became aware of this, and then they fled to places called Lystra, Derbe. You can look those up on a map. Lyconia. And so they left. They said, okay, you're trying to kill us. We're going to go somewhere where they're not trying to kill us. They're at least open. So what did they do? They didn't hide. They didn't find it. Most people would say, I'm finding another career. That's not worth it. They're going to stone us. Have you ever been stoned? Not that kind you're thinking of. But what you would do, you would get the people down on a lower level, and you would have big bolt, not little rocks. Not like throwing rocks at them. They're actually stoning them. That's how they would kill people and do judgment in the Old Testament. And they fled that area. And then it goes on to say in verse 8, and then there was a certain man without strength in his feet. So there was a man sitting there. He was crippled from his mother's womb. He had never walked at all. And this man heard Paul speaking, and Paul observing him intently, and seeing that he had faith to be healed, he said with a loud voice, stand up straight on your feet. And he leaped and he walked. So, wow. Is that the standard for all healing? I wish, right? So something's going on here. Well, here's what happens when you take one aspect of Scripture and make doctrine out of it, what I told you before. Anytime you talk about this type of topic, you have to weigh all the Scriptures and balance on this. It's a very important topic. And we do know that faith plays a very important role. I think if this man was negative and not believing, I don't think there would have been a healing. But Paul saw, he's preaching, he saw, he can see, maybe in his countenance, maybe in his look, there was a, Paul kind of knew, and that's kind of what the gift of faith is too. If you look at the supernatural gifts of the Spirit, one of those is faith. It's that supernatural ability. It's beyond mere faith. You know, we all have faith as believers, but it's like you know that you know. And Paul could have exercised that gift with this person. And so we do see faith playing a huge role in healing. Matthew 10, they were given authority to heal disease. Luke 10, they were commanded to heal.
Mark 16, believers laid hands on the sick. And of course, you know, we all know the parable about the mustard seed, Matthew 17, where if you have faith just as a mustard seed, you can ask this mountain to be moved and God will move the mountain. So, okay, Shane, I hear all this, but why does that not happen all the time? Well, we do know this. You have faith as a mustard seed. And if you say to this mountain, it doesn't have to be a literal mountain. But what about if God doesn't want the mountain to move yet? See, that's where the rubber meets the road. God is sovereign. We are not. So we always want healing. Right now. I don't want another day of this. But because God is sovereign, faith plays an important role, but also God is sovereign. For example, let's look at a few things when God doesn't heal. Did you know, most people aren't aware of this. Well, I think most of you are, but a lot of people aren't. Unrepentant sin can lead to sickness. Did you know that? Actually, in James it says, go to the elders, they'll pray for you. And if there was a sin and you confess the sin, healing can take place. What about in the Lord's communion where Paul says, some of you are sick because you take communion in an unworthy manner. In other words, you mock the grace of God. You continue in this. And so there can be a result of that, can be a result of our fallen nature. Also, God is humbling and breaking the person through the process. So let's say, okay, I'm sick, I want to be healed this day. But okay, God's not listening to me. Is there a humbling process? Is there a breaking process? Is there a process by which you'll be drawn more closer to the Lord? Is the Lord trying to teach you something? Is the waiting time so important? So you can see why faith is not just God's not a genie in a bottle. Or He wants to use the person's experience to bless others or for His glory later. It's His timing, not ours. Whatsoever. For example, the last 3 months of sermons would have not been what they were had it not been for a little curveball in my life. And the feedback that we've received has been amazing of people being touched by them. And only God can do that. But something had to happen in order for that to happen. Does that make sense? And what about if I said, you know, one day I had this, the next day I'm healed, praise God. What I tell everybody else that that's not happening to as quickly? Well, sorry. Where's your faith? See, that just doesn't fly in the light of Scripture. Again, I'm not minimizing faith. It actually takes more faith to believe God when He doesn't heal you right away. Does it not? That's when faith is really challenged. God wants us to trust in Him, as in Paul's case. So let me ask you this question. Did Paul not have enough faith? The Apostle Paul, did he not have enough faith to be healed? Do you know he kept praying for healing? How many of you are aware that Paul did not pray for... you're just finding out today that Paul prayed... The Apostle Paul prayed to be healed, and God said... No. Wait a minute. Paul, you just raised people from the dead earlier. You healed people. Where's your faith? Because God said, I'm doing something different in you. My grace will be sufficient. So as you still have that thorn, Paul, whatever that infirmity is, the Bible says infirmity. It's probably a sickness or something, and it's held. He said, that's going to keep you humble as a reminder, and my grace is going to override the healing, and it's going to be sufficient. That's what's going to get you through. My grace is going to be sufficient. So you have to wrestle. Because I still get those people. You just don't have enough faith. Oh, give me a break. I've never had more faith in all my life. And nobody has perfect faith. So here's the question. You need more faith. Okay, at 100% faith? Oh, nobody can have 100%. Okay, so if you're at 95%, that's when you get healing? Well, no, not... Okay, 90, like, where's your gauge here? Now, of course, you have to exercise it. You have to believe. You have to have faith. You have to have trust God. And like we pray, Lord, I believe, but help my
unbelief. Because as part of our fallen nature, that unbelief creeps in. Usually at very interesting times in your life, it will creep in. So what is faith? Maybe you're wondering. Hebrews 11, verse 1, the English Standard Version says, now faith, here's the definition of faith. By the way, it's impossible to please God without faith. So faith, now, and also there's faith to salvation. To believe, to be saved, you have to believe that Jesus Christ is the Savior, that God raised Him from the dead. You have to have faith. This type of faith, though, is for believers, is the type where there's an assurance of things hoped for. Like, I know Christ is coming someday. There is a heaven, as more than the sun's coming up tomorrow. I have more hope in that, as do many of you. It's the assurance of things hoped for. I know God, no matter what the road is, will be with you, be with me. That I have faith in that, as do you. It's a conviction. We know certain things because the Bible says, and it's confirmed it through Scripture. The Holy Spirit bears witness of it, and that's what faith is. It's the assurance of things hoped for. And then Matthew 9:22, Jesus actually said, take heart, daughter, woman. I see your faith, and your faith has healed you. So often, people aren't healed without faith because Jesus rebukes unbelief. So faith plays a very important role. And actually, there's a verse I forgot to include. Many of you, and many have used it before, and I've heard it a lot. By His stripes you are healed. Contextually, I believe that's dealing with spiritual healing. If you look at the whole Isaiah 53, it's dealing with spiritual healing. But something very interesting in there, he says, bore our iniquities and our infirmities. And then Matthew actually quotes Isaiah, and it says Jesus was healing all the sick, thus fulfilling Isaiah 53:4, I believe, that He bore our sickness. And He's healing those. And He bore our sickness on the cross. So there is something to that. There is something to that. But it's a topic that nobody has a perfect answer for. Well, God will do it this. When this happens and this happens and you follow this checklist and if these conditions are right. Because I've seen Him do it. It's like, it doesn't make sense. The person didn't even have faith, but the intercessor did. Amazing. God will heal unbelievers as a sign to who He is. It's like, is there a checklist we can follow? No, but there's principles that can guide us. Jesus turned and saw her and said, take heart, daughter. Your faith has healed you. And so we rest in that. I don't get negative. I try and always me. I said, Lord, I'm always praying for that. I'm trusting You, Lord. I have faith, great faith. I believe, but help my unbelief. If any of you have perfect, 100% perfect faith, I'd love to meet you afterward. I don't think we'll have anybody turn up. But so you understand that, don't you? Help my unbelief. Here's what happens as believers. We believe and we have great faith. Have you been there? Right, I believe. But then, as the day goes by, fiery darts come in. The fallen nature begins to influence you. And you're like, but Lord, I believe, but help my unbelief. That's part of where we're at as fallen humanity. James 4:15. Here's what you should say. If the Lord wills, we shall do this or that. If the Lord wills, and this is interesting. This one kind of caught me off guard over the years. I've prayed with people. They've actually stopped me from praying, or I've talked to them, or they'll email, and they'll say, Pastor, you should never say if it's the Lord's will. Like, that's a bad thing. Like, you're saying it's the devil's will, right? No, don't say it's the Lord's will. No. You claim it. You name it. You claim it. You speak it into existence. No. Don't say if it's God's will. That's assuming there can be an out, or that's assuming that might not happen. Don't pray that. Like, where do you come up with this stuff? So the opposite is, if it's not according to your will,
Of course, Lord, if this is your will, if you know what's best, if you've accomplished your purpose, and you pray accordingly. I don't think there's anything wrong with petitioning the Lord's will. I guess maybe they think that you always assume. See, that's another, I think it's heretical doctrine to always assume. There's a church in Northern California that teaches God's will is always to heal. I just don't see that. And I just shared 5 points with you. Why it's, now I know what they're saying, but it goes against other scriptures in the Bible. In other words, if you're sick, that's not God's will. Well, I don't know how that happened. Because here's the thing with faith. If faith heals you and we should never be sick, why do we die? I mean, once you hit 80, then it's kind of you're out of luck. But before then, you're not. Like, where do they come up with this doctrine? And it really confuses people. And it hurts people. Because they're left. My faith fell apart because I thought God was always going to heal. And we should be expecting. We should be petitioning. We should be trusting in God. But here's the key. Faith doesn't mean that I always hold the key that unlocks the door to healing. I hold that key. No, faith means we are trusting the one who does hold the key. That's what the definition faith really is. Because can you imagine if my faith is in control? Everybody I pray for is healed. Well, what about if God is doing something different on 90% of those? What about, hey Shane, not yet. I got to humble this guy for a while. But see, then I become God because my faith, I speak things into existence, false doctrine.

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You can find more information at westsidechristianfellowship.org. 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And for all the latest on what God is doing with His ministry here, please be sure to follow us on most social media platforms. 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

0: 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Hey, stick around. It's 98.3 FM, The Word. Okay, here's something we can do together called a moment of gratitude. Hi, I'm Daniel, and this is how it works. You just think of someone right now you're really grateful for, that they're in your life. For instance, my sister Lana is that person for me, and I appreciate how she helps me think outside the box. She's really wise, and we have a great relationship with each other. And I was talking to her recently about cooking. She's convinced that I can't cook, which is not true, but in fairness to her, I have, in this season of my life, been eating out more just because of how much time I have kind of to be in the kitchen and stuff like that. So she hasn't seen me at my peak. So we were talking about orange chicken. I like orange chicken. And she said, well, you should make it from scratch sometimes. I said, that's a great idea. But here's where we differed a little bit, where she expanded my mind. She was thinking, not only do you make the chicken part from scratch, which I was thinking of, you know, well, I mean, I wouldn't kill the chicken, but you can take the flour and cut up chicken or whatever. No, she was thinking as well, make the sauce from scratch. And I said, Lana, no, probably not the first time around. But at least we're getting the ball rolling. And I did make a hamburger, so at least she knows that, well, her brother can cook. She kind of admitted I could.
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5: What if every child, no matter their ability, had the chance to step up to the plate? Here in the 805, there's a league that believes baseball is for everyone. No tryouts, no cuts, no one sitting on the sidelines. Today on the 805 Connection, we're talking with Rick Pena, founder and CEO of the Miracle League of the 805, an organization giving children and adults with physical and cognitive challenges the chance to play America's pastime in a fully inclusive, joy-filled environment. This isn't just baseball. It's confidence, community, and a whole lot of smiles. Well, good morning and welcome to the 805 Connection. I'm Brian Tuohy. Today we're spotlighting something truly special right here in our community, the Miracle League of the 805. It's about baseball, yes. It's even more than that. It's about belonging, joy and giving everyone a chance to play. Joining me is the founder and president of the Miracle League of the 805, Rick Pena. Rick, welcome to the show.
6: Hey, thanks, Brian. Appreciate it. Glad to be here.
5: You know, I've always heard a lot of good things. We had a chance to interview you, think back a few years ago, and it's been too long. And I think you're one of the treasures of the 805 area. And I think people ought to know about what you're doing. So let's start at the beginning. How did the Miracle League of the 805 come to life, and what sparked the vision to bring it here to Ventura County?
6: Okay, the quick story is, you know, I played baseball at Rio Mesa High School, and we had in the 80s, and we had a kid, our coach kept a kid on the team that had special needs. And so that was my first experience with playing and seeing a kid have the joy with back in the 80s. And, you know, he had even told me once he'd never put a uniform on before. So yeah. I didn't think much of it. You know, I graduate, move on, do my life. And then in 2004, I see a show called Real Sports on HBO. It's about the Miracle League, about a baseball league for kids and adults with special needs. They built a special field. And I was like, wow, that's really, really cool. So in 2016, many years later, it had always been in the back of my mind when I got married. My wife Jody was very, you know, community oriented. And I said to her, you know, hey, would you be interested in helping me get this thing going? It's called the Miracle League of the 805. And it's, you know, something that I've always wanted to do. At the time, we didn't have the name Miracle League of the 805. I just told her it's the Miracle League, showed her the video, and she wanted to do it. So we just sparked it at that point. And May 7th, 2016.
5: Wow, that's great. You know, one phrase that really stands out is we say no to no one, which how do you put that into words? What does that mean in practice when it comes to the kids and families that you serve?
6: Yeah, it really is pretty much that simple. I mean, people will call me once in a while and they'll tell me that they're about their kid's disability or what they can or can't do. And they'll ask, and before they even ask if they can play, I just say yes. You know, I mean, yeah. We really do. Now, we haven't had to have anybody not play yet, but I've heard scenarios where there's some kids that just absolutely just can't do it. You know, yeah. They're just a little too rough. But so far, you know, yeah, we have all disabilities. I mean, we have one kid, he's not a kid, he's 36, but he crushes runs, and we have, you know, some people that can barely swing the bat. So we really do have just the whole spectrum of people with disabilities.
5: All right. On a scale of Little League chaos to pure joy, where does Miracle League game land?
6: Oh, scale from 1 to 10?
5: Yeah. Or chaos to pure joy.
6: Oh, gosh. I got you. yeah. Chaos would be a 0.1, and joy would be a solid 10. It's just, that's the best thing about it. It's there's nothing negative about it. It's everything about it. We tie. Everybody ends in a tie. Everybody bats. It's just, you know, the parents are happy, the kids are happy, the coaches are happy. It's just, it's really fun league.
5: I bet the parents really get a joy of just standing out there on and watching their kids who might normally not get this opportunity, but watching them out there in the fresh air and the sun and, you know, and having a blast, just trying, just getting out there and making that effort. You probably see that a lot, don't you?
6: Very much so. The comments that I get from parents is really what, you know, makes you feel good afterwards. And they'll tell me the growth of their kid, how much they've come out of their shell. I've had one person tell me that, their kid called her mom for the first time and she's 8 years old. You know, just the joy the parents get. And it's funny too, sometimes to see the competitiveness of them too. Not in a bad way. They're just trying to help their kid bat better. They'll be up at the fence just like a dad would be over at the Little League field, you know, and get your ball up and, you know, swing hard. And, you know, and they, so there's a little bit of that in it, but it's never in a bad way. So it's super fun. And the other underrated thing is the brothers and sisters. You know, I mean, so many of these brothers and sisters have played baseball or soccer their whole life themselves. And they've always, their brother or sister with special needs has always gone to their games. And now they get to go watch them. You know, it really is something the siblings are a little bit, you know, not talk about enough, but the parents and the siblings. And then we have some people that bring their aunts and uncles and grandparents and, you know, the whole thing.
5: I love it. So, describe the process. You know, somebody's listening right now says, I have a, you know, a special needs child that I might want, or young adult that I might want to get involved in this. What's the process? How do we start with this? How do they get in touch?
6: Well, if they wanted to play, we're finishing up our spring season on Saturday. We play an 8-game spring season, but we start up our fall season in late August, early September.
5: Okay.
6: And so those signups start on June 1st. So they would just go to our website at miracleleague805.com. Okay. And as of June 1st, or just go now and, you know, keep an eye on it because we're constantly posting. Follow us on Instagram, miracleleague805. That's a great way. We keep people posted there, or they could just call me. And my number is 805-443-9539.
5: All righty. And it might be something that just, I think will be a joy for everyone to get involved in this. And as you said, you're just wrapping up this season. You're going to begin in August. So folks, it gives you a chance now to maybe get everything kind of your ducks in a row, get your kid ready to psyched up and get them enrolled, get them out there to sign up. This is sounds like a lot of fun. And where do you guys, do you use different ball fields, or do you have one primary that you guys do your games at?
6: Well, that was where really it started in 2016, is we wanted to build a field. It's an ADA accessible field. And so that's what we set out to do. Before we even started playing, and so that was the biggest challenge. And it took us 7 years to raise the money and build the field, almost eight. From the beginning to the first game opening day was 8 years. We had our first opening day 2 years ago. So what we did is we started by going to Rec and Park asking for land. Well, we didn't have any money, so they didn't take us too seriously, you know. So, and there's not a lot of land to just hand out with Rec and Park. So we started raising money, but it was hard to raise money when we didn't have land. You know, it was just a little bit of a chicken and egg thing there. But then eventually, after a few years of hustling, we were able to secure land. We got a big grant from a NUCO foundation here in Camarillo. Dave and Don Gross did.
5: Oh,
6: and
5: nice.
6: They gave us a $450,000 matching grant. And that got it. Our budget at the time was about $1 million. But over the time of those 8 years, it rose to 1.2 million. So we'd raised about 300 or 400 on our own. We had that matching grant. And then once we finally secured the land after 5 or 6 years or whatever, we signed off on it. The board signed off on it. They came and met with us, and they made their grant they changed it from 450,000 to $1 million. Right at that point, we were done. So we started to build the field. We drew it up in 2022. We've built it in 2023, and we had our first season in 2024.
5: Beautiful. Very nice.
6: Gorgeous field.
5: And we had mentioned earlier that there really are no really age limits. You're trying to be as inclusive as it sounds, right?
6: Yeah, the only age limit we have is actually down. 5 years old is where we like to try to draw the line. Is the minimum, but as far as up, no. There, we always say 5 to 105 is kind of our number, you know. we have one player, Richard Grant, very popular player. He just had his 71st birthday.
5: Oh, okay.
6: Yeah, and so Richard started. He came from the very beginning. He was 68 when he started with us. Never misses a game. His sisters bring him out. Super fun kid.
5: All right. What's a typical game day look like at Friendship Field? Paint the picture for us. Families, volunteers, and those moments that everyone remembers.
6: Yeah, so we have coaches. We have two coaches for every team, one head coach and one assistant coach. Every coach that I've had for 3 years has never quit. So they come back every season. They're all volunteers. Only a couple of them are actually parents. We play at 8:40, 10 o'clock, and 11:20. So we have three games because we have over 100 players right now.
5: Oh, wow. Okay.
6: Yeah. We started with 60, and then by our third year, we're well over 100. We're growing. It's going to get up to over 200, maybe 250 at some point. So it's growing fast. We're going to need more coaches. Coaches is one of the biggest things because it is a Saturday commitment. But the games are only an hour long, and the coaches love it. Like I said, they all come back every year, you know, and there's a reason why they come back every year because it's fun, you know. And the coaches are the ones who have the most direct contact with the kids and the parents. So they really enjoy that. And then we have an announcer. My brother, actually, the announcer.
5: All right.
6: He does a really good job. And we have fun. He gives the kids nicknames and he jokes around with them when they're having trouble at the plate, you know. So we have music that we play in between innings. We do Take Me Out to the Ball Game in between the first and second inning, because we only play two innings.
5: Okay.
6: And so it's really festive. There's a lot of energy going. We have a snack bar, and everything's free at the snack bar. For anybody.
5: Very nice.
6: So you can just walk up and get a Coke or candy, whatever you want.
5: Beautiful.
6: And, we do sell swag, though. And people do throw donations at us, and it kind of evens out. So it works out great.
5: Wow. I would encourage everybody to go out there. It sounds like a fun time, a great time. I love the fact that you have it kind of dialed in like a real games. You got an announcer who's having fun. What was that famous guy that was the announcer? And I loved him. He was on television. He was a real ball player, and he was in the movie, some of the movies. You know who I'm talking about. He goes way back.
6: Bob Uecker.
5: I love Bob Uecker. Just outside.
6: My brother's a little more Bob Uecker than he is Vin Scully.
5: I love it. Yeah, and the kids probably get a kick out of it too with nicknames and him kind of play by playing like that. That's gonna be a joy. And everybody can't meet going there and getting some free snacks. I mean, what a wonderful, gracious organization that does that, where people can come, and if they got little ones, they can go over and get some Cokes or some snacks. And I would encourage our listeners, if you do participate in the Miracle League 805, help them out, buy some swag. 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Hey, now, if you're just joining us, this is the 805 Connection. I'm Brian Toohey talking with Rick Pena, who is the founder and CEO of the Miracle League of the 805, an incredible organization creating opportunities for athletes of all abilities right here in Ventura County. 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Miracle League 805, is that .com or .org? I had .org.
6: It is .org.
5: Okay, so Miracle League 805.org. That's Miracle League 805.org. Go there. I have it open on my screen right now. Some great pictures of some of these precious kids out there. I'm looking at one picture here. Kid's getting ready to, he's got the ball, the T-ball holder up there. He's getting ready to smack it. And it's just what a joy if you've got a child that might really benefit from getting out fresh air and maybe that interaction with other kids. How important is that? You probably see that all the time, don't you, Rick?
6: Yeah, that, and you know what? That's a good point, Brian. I'm glad you brought that up, because even the field is named Friendship Field, which Newco Foundation gave it that name, and what a great name. And they do these, they know each other's names. They become friends. We've had a couple of people say we want to be on the same team again. The parents get to know each other. It's very similar to Little League game, pony baseball type of game, except for, just the competitive level and things. But other than that, you're making friends. We have full uniforms that we give them. Well, we give them shirts and hats. Most of them wear their own pants. But we have team names, Dodgers, Angels, Orioles, Red Sox, so they look official, and they get a really, everybody comes in looking good, and they each got in their own dugout. And so it is super fun. And then the other thing I'd like to mention is the buddy system that we have. That's the big one. Now, traditionally what we do is we use high school baseball and softball teams have been the root of our buddy system.
5: Okay.
6: And so there, what happens is, let's say it's Camarillo High School. They've been Camarillo, Rio Mesa, Pacifica. They've been kind of there every year. Oxnard College comes, Ventura College comes, this week at St. Bonaventure. And so they'll wear their uniforms, and then each buddy is assigned a player, and the player, they help them throughout the games. And some of the players, like you maybe saw on the website, need a little help with the tee. Most of them, I would say, three-fourths of them don't need any help. Most of them we pitch to. We don't use a tee. And they hit on their own. But every once in a while, the buddy will have to maybe get up behind them and kind of grab the bat and help them swing it. Okay. They'll hold their hand maybe if they're needed, running down to first base. The field's fully ADA accessible. It's all flat. The bases are flat. The home plate's flat. It's smooth on its way into the dugout. So the buddies will, then they'll go out in the field with them. And that's actually where they're really important, because when the team's out in the field, you know, it can get a little boring sometimes when you're out in the field. So play catch with them, keep them active. And of course, the other thing is keep them safe.
5: Oh, yeah.
6: Because every once in a while, someone will smack the ball and, you know, you got to make sure nobody's getting hit. And so far, so good on that.
5: I love it. Now, you know, volunteers, Rick, are the heartbeat of something like this, the 805 League. What kind of volunteer roles are available, and who makes a great Miracle League volunteer?
6: Well, you know, anybody who really cares makes a good volunteer. Most of our heavy lifting is done by our board. We have a board that has been extremely active. Everybody comes out every week, or nearly every week. And some come out every week, and everyone has different roles. One of my board members is a coach. One of them, Patty Harrington, runs everything. Okay. And she does all the registration. She does the website you're looking at. She does our social media. She's out there taking pictures every day. You know, and then Ann Valencia is out there. She's been on my board since the very beginning, and Ann helps us out in the snack bar and orders all the swag. So we've got a good team that takes care of the interior stuff. And then as far as like outside people coming in, being a buddy is probably the biggest one. We are going to need more, because as we grow, we're going to need more than just the baseball teams. So signing up as a buddy, or just calling me and saying, hey, I want to get involved, especially coaches. Again, we could use coaches.
5: So you really don't need baseball skills, maybe just a good smile and a high five and getting out there.
6: Yeah, you don't have to be a man. You don't have to be, you know, there's nothing to, you don't have to be old. We have one coach. Our youngest coach is probably only in his mid-20s, but you could be 18 and be a coach if you want to, especially an assistant coach. We have some kids. This is pretty cool, too. They just show up. One kid drives in from Encino every week. He's a high school baseball player at Oaks Christian, and he just shows up every week and he's doing something, you know. And there's just, we have a few of them. There's another kid who comes in, and his name's Jake, and he catches every week, and it's really helpful. Nick loves him, my brother, the announcer, because he helps him with the names as they come up. And so we have a few that just show up every week and help out. Put them to work.
5: You know, I want to speak to the listeners who are our ministerial staff here locally, some of the ministries, churches here, and maybe youth leaders. Youth leaders, are you looking for maybe something where you can help? Maybe get the volunteerism with your the kids that are in your care at your church. Maybe a wonderful chance for them to participate locally and help out the community and have fun at the same time. Well, this is a great idea. I mean, they're always looking for volunteers, buddies. Show up, say, I'm here to help out. How can I help? I'm sure that they put you to work. And it's not really work. It's having fun. I mean, what better volunteer work than to get out there and help out and have fun? And so ministry leaders, the youth pastors, check that out. Again, it's MiracleLeague805.com or .org, excuse me. MiracleLeague805.org. And Rick, go ahead and give them a number here. So everybody listen up. Here's the number coming.
6: Oh, yeah. My phone number is 805-443-9539. And that is the easiest way to find us. It's on the website. My name's Rick Pena. You can Google me. I'm in real estate, so I'm pretty easy to find on the web. So, anybody can call anytime. In fact, one of our coaches who's been there from the very beginning was a youth leader. He was a youth leader at Randy Churchill's church, and Randy was one of the founding board members with me. I don't know if you know Randy. He's a big name in Camarillo. And so his name's Joe Zimmerman. Joe called me right before the beginning and said, hey, I'd like to help. I said, do you want to coach? And he's been a coach ever since. And he was a youth leader at the church here in Camarillo. Great. It's a natural fit.
5: Now, you probably have seen, maybe share a story. You probably seen a lot of volunteerism. A lot of people have come in there and given a hand to the Miracle League 805. Any stories that stand out?
6: Well, yeah. You know, one very much is the Lions Club. The Lions Club in Camarillo, the Pleasant Valley Lions Club and the Amber's Lights Lions Club have been by far our biggest advocates in the community. They raise money for us. They're constantly doing things. They donate big prizes at our fundraiser. The Amber's Light comes out and helps on opening day and does registration for people coming in, because we have a lot of people coming in at one time. And on opening day, it's really busy because we kind of do a big, we do food trucks and everything like that. And so, yeah, Lions Club is definitely the one that sticks out the most to me right now, besides the individuals. They've been great.
5: All righty. So we've got about 4 minutes here, and I'd love to wrap it up with just maybe for you to share what's the best way people can help donate, either cash, time, and talk about your organization from that aspect. Because, again, funding helps put this all together, makes it possible. Talk a little bit about how people can help.
6: Yeah, the best way, you know, obviously not everybody has time or has free Saturday mornings. So if they don't, they just want to financially help. That's really what it's all about. We do have a pretty strong budget every year. It does cost us a lot of money to run this. And we're all volunteers, so there's no employees. It all goes right back into the system. It all stays right here in Ventura County. It all goes to us. None of it. Oh, I pay $500 to the national organization a year. That's it.
5: Okay.
6: And so it all stays right here. So yeah, writing checks. We do have a big fundraiser every year in February. That's up at Las Posas Country Club.
5: Wow,
6: that's a
5: okay.
6: traditional one, you know, with an auction and all that fun stuff and buying raffle tickets. It's a dinner, and that's in February. We have that every year.
5: Okay.
6: And then if you just keep an eye on our website, we do periodically various small ones. The Lions Club will do one for us or something like that.
5: All righty. Yeah. I like that. So keep in touch with us here at the 805 Connection, because we'd love to help out, get the word out on your special benefit programs and events, because that's what it's all about, helping getting people together to make wonderful events and organizations like yours happen. And Rick, I really appreciate you taking the time here with us. Any final parting words for everybody?
6: You know what I would do? I would just encourage anybody to come out to a game as a fan. You don't have to come out to volunteer. You just come out and watch a game, because the games are only an hour, and then you get to feel the energy. Go grab a Coke over at the snack bar, you know, listen to a little music, watch them play. And when you watch them play, you'll be addicted. I mean, everybody who comes out wants to come back. It's sometimes it's hard for people to picture it in their mind, you know, or to fully understand it. I would just highly suggest that people come out to a game.
5: All righty.
6: We're at Freedom Park in Camarillo.
5: Freedom Park in Camarillo. And if anybody's looking at wanting to find out their schedule, again, you can go to MiracleLeague805.org, MiracleLeague805.org. I'm having a tough time with that ever since I got the .com plugged into my head here.
6: Right.
5: Anyway, Rick,
6: we own .com too, so if they go to .com, it'll take them to
5: the it bounces them over. Yeah, okay, good. I can do either one here.
6: Yeah.
5: Rick, thank you so much for what you do, the Miracle League of 805, and what you're doing to building that in the community here. 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That's a place where everyone gets a chance to play. I'm Brian Toohey, and this has been the 805 Connection. We'll talk again soon. 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
0: 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But the fruit of the Spirit is love, joy, peace, patience, kindness, goodness, faithfulness, gentleness, and self-control. Against such things, there is no law. That's Galatians 5, 22 and 23. Daniel here. And one thing that's kind of important in my life is reading over that passage and praying and being honest and saying, Holy Spirit, what's an area that I need to grow right now? Because sometimes life kind of fluctuates and changes a little bit. And thinking about it, it's definitely self-control. So just think about that yourself. And for me, it's self-control because recently, for whatever reason, I'm going through this season where my impulse control is just kind of gone. Like, why do I want to go into a store and just buy stuff just to feel alive? What's going on there? Help me. I had that thought recently. Like, why are you in this store? You don't need anything. And it's just, I just want to buy something just to feel good. No. Help my self-control, Lord. So whatever that is for you, just read over that verse and pray, and he'll show you.
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7: Talking to Marie, you used to do meth and sell it also?
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8: 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I do prison ministry. I do a 12-Christ-centered 12-step program in the prison, you know, trying to recover back what the devil stole from you.
7: Yes.
8: Those were years and decades that I caused so much harm to my kids. 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
7: So when we talk about harm reduction, how do you feel about that, being that you were on...
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14: Salvation is offered universally and accepted individually. You don't go to heaven because your parents are saved. God has no grandchildren. You don't go to heaven because you go to church, because going to church doesn't save you. Going to church doesn't make you a Christian any more than jumping in the ocean makes you a fish or whatever else you want to use, right? It's a relationship. It's not a religion. And we need to know him and walk with him, and he is near to us. They didn't preach a man-centered gospel. They didn't preach a prosperity gospel or a one of many paths message, but repent, for the kingdom of heaven is at hand. You are lost sheep. Repent, turn around, and follow the good shepherd. That's their message.
13: Have you ever had a friend whom you only know through another friend? You're not really close to that person, but you two only talk because you have a mutual friend. Well, God shouldn't be a mutual friend. God should be your close personal friend. In today's message, Pastor Dave says that you cannot have anyone else's faith except your own. Your faith does not depend on your parents, your pastor, or even podcasts. Your faith depends on what you learn from God in His Word. Now let's join Pastor Dave in the book of Matthew, chapter 10, as he continues his message, Responding to God's Calling.

God's intention was to reach the whole world, but he wanted to begin with Israel. Israel had the greatest amount of exposure to the Word of God. They were the ones, it was the children of Israel that went to the wilderness. It was the children of Israel went into the land of Canaan. It's the children that built the temple. You know, so they had the greatest amount of exposure to the Word of God.

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3: And I said, and here's what I tell him. I said, man, I feel so bad for you guys. My heart breaks for you. Like, your heart breaks for me. Why? I said, because you're so sincere and you're so zealous and you're willing to do so much for a lie. What? What do you mean a lie? I said, Joseph Smith's a false prophet. You put your faith in a fairy tale writer who says he got some golden plates that disappeared, and you take the focus off of Jesus and you put it on a false prophet. And I said, you're going to stand before Almighty God on Judgment Day, and the Bible says if anybody comes with another gospel, even an angel, you're not to listen to him. And you're saying, and Joseph Smith said there's an angel that came and told him and gave him another gospel, and you're following him, and my heart breaks because you're sincere and you think you're worshiping God, but you're worshiping a false God, and you need to give your life to Jesus. Well, you know, I guess you don't want to go to church tonight. No, well, that maybe. Can I get 5 minutes there? I'll go. Yeah. But the reality is it's heartbreaking that we see people that are religious and lost. See, there were Pharisees and there were religious people of the day that walked around with black robes, but it said there were sheep without a shepherd. They had all this religion around them, but nobody telling them the truth. And guys, it's not enough to have, well, I'm religious, or I don't even like that word. I'll tell you a word I hate even more. I'm spiritual. Stop it. What does that mean? I'm a believer in Jesus Christ and I follow him with my whole heart. I don't even like to say I believe in God, because God could be the Hindu, one of the 30 million Hindu gods. It could be Muhammad. It could be anybody. I like to say, I believe in Jesus. I follow Jesus. He's my best friend. He's my creator. He's my Lord, my God, and my King. Amen? And we should be unashamed of the gospel. These people had been abused, neglected, and led astray. They needed true shepherds. And he calls fishermen to go do it. He calls tax collectors and zealots, people that from our perspective, you know, sheep are prone to wander. They get lost. There's a video, I should save it. It takes like an hour getting the sheep stuck out of this ditch. And they finally get it out and they pull the sheep out. It runs 10 steps and jumps right back in the ditch. And you just hear everybody go, you gotta be kidding me. But doesn't that sound like our lives sometimes? The Lord pulls us out of the ditch and the next day we're right back in the same ditch. Thank you, Lord. I'll never do that again. Right back in the same ditch. Sheep wander. They need shepherds. And we're called sheep. And Jesus is our shepherd. He commands his apostles to begin their ministry by first reaching out to the lost and neglected sheep of Israel. And the application for us is start ministry right where you are. Again, cross the street before you cross the ocean. And the Jews clearly had the greatest amount of exposure to the truth, but they had rejected it. And Jesus was still a burden for them. And today it could be argued we have the greatest exposure, but sadly our country is so far away from the Lord. So what did Jesus send them? Where did he send them? He sent them out to their own people. Begin. You have a sphere of influence that maybe nobody else has. You may be the only Jesus certain people see. You may be the person in your office, the only believer that's there. And God wants you there for a reason. He wants to use you for his glory. So where did Jesus send them? He sent them to their own people. And then what did Jesus send them out to do? Look at verse 7 in the beginning of verse 8. And as you go, preach, saying, the kingdom of heaven is at hand. Heal the sick, cleanse the leper, raise the dead, cast out demons. That's all. Can you imagine getting that from Jesus? Here's what I need you to do. We want you to go out and preach with boldness about heaven. And then I need you to cast out demons and heal the sick and cleanse the leper. Matthew 4:17, we were told that Jesus' message was, repent, for the kingdom of heaven is at hand. That should still be the message today. People will say to me sometimes, you kind of preach fire and brimstone. I'd rather preach it than have you experience it. Amen? Repent. Repent is a great word. It means to change, a change of heart, a change of mind, a change.

0: of direction. It means my life was headed this way towards total destruction, and I turned around and I'm surrendering my life to the Lord now. And we all need to repent. We were all sinners. We were all lost. We were all headed to destruction. And we are all living our own life, our own way. And praise God, but through conviction and the word of God, he turns us around so we can surrender our lives to him and be born again. The apostles brought the same message that Jesus preached. By the way, you're never going to improve on Jesus' message. You can't improve it. The message he brought is a message we ought to bring. Amen? Simply bringing it over a much broader area than Jesus could by himself, in a sense, or that he chose to. And he didn't add to it. He didn't take away from the or change his message in any way. And many, here's what you hear today. We have a deeper truth. We have a new revelation. That's what these Mormons would say. Oh, but yeah, the Bible was corrupt, so he sent a fairy tale writer to fix it. Stop it, okay? We don't need a new revelation. If it's new, it's not true. If it's true, it's not new. Amen? We don't add to the word of God. The word of God is perfect. It's complete. We don't add to it. We don't take away from it. And again, there are many today who come along with a new revelation. May we follow Jesus' command to his apostles and faithfully proclaim the truth that's been placed in our hands. Notice when they're to preach it. I love this right here. It says, as you go. That means as you're walking along, wherever you go, whatever you're doing, you should be doing this. Guys, we don't go witnessing. We are witnesses. Well, we're going to do, again, I'm all for it. Hey, we're going to go witnessing on Friday night. We're going to go knock on doors. I'm all for that. But guys, we should just be witnessing all the time. We should be witnessing in line at the grocery store. Witnessing in line when we're walking our dog through the neighborhood and we run into a neighbor. It's as we go, we do ministry. We don't go ministering. We are witnesses all the time. It wasn't just a 1 hour a week sermon. They're proclaiming of the truth wherever they went to whomever they came into contact with, like a divine appointment with a couple Mormons in the parking lot. Those are opportunities. Notice he says preach. The word preach there is to herald. It's a public crier to proclaim and to publish. It's somebody who speaks a message they've been given. They don't change it. They just proclaim it. I've been told to do this. You know, when Paul Revere, right? The British are coming. He didn't change the message. He just proclaimed it. And that's what we're called to do. Jesus is coming. You need to repent. You need to surrender your life to the Lord. While we were yet sinners, Christ died for us. We need to tell people that there is hope, and the hope is not in the election. The hope is not in our government. Our hope is in Jesus Christ. Amen? And he's the answer. We must not keep it to ourselves. The calling was to reach the lost sheep by boldly and openly proclaiming the good news of the gospel everywhere they went. They were not on an undercover mission. Everywhere they went, people should know they're a Christian. I want to say this. If we're really living out loud for the Lord, nobody should know you more than a few minutes to know where you stand with Jesus Christ. It should be so evident that you are totally different than the world around you because you're a new creation in Christ. The Spirit of the living God dwells inside of you. So he says, as you go, here's what you preach. The kingdom of heaven is at hand. Again, this is not the entirety of their message, but it was the focus of their message. The kingdom of heaven. Sermon on the Mount, chapter 5. Jesus told us what life in the kingdom of heaven would be like and how its citizens would live. Guys, I'm looking forward to heaven. How about you? I'm longing for heaven. August 1st was our son Mark's birthday. The son who went to heaven almost 3 years ago. And you know what? The more people that I love in heaven, the more I long to be there. Because heaven is better. Amen? Now, while we're here, we want to finish strong and we want to be faithful. But heaven is our home. This is not our home. We're all aliens here. We're on a mission trip, right? We're here recruiting to take people home with us. Amen? We're inviting them. And this is what the apostles were doing. They were called to point people to the kingdom of heaven. The kingdom of heaven is at hand. This means it's close. The Messiah has come. The fulfillment of all the feasts and sacrifices. The Lamb of God who takes away the sins of the world. To proclaim to become a citizen of the kingdom, you must first come to know the King. You know why we are a part of the kingdom of God? Is we know the King. We have a relationship with him. By the way, we're married to Jesus. We're the bride of Christ. And we have a relationship with the King of Kings. Surrender your life to him. Repent. Salvation and kingdom citizenship is near and available to everyone. Romans 10, 8, and 9. This is my dad. My dad, again, was a pastor for 60 years. He quoted this verse more than anybody I've ever met. Here's what it says. But what does it say? The word is near you. It is in your mouth. It is in your heart. That word of faith which we preach, that if you confess with your mouth the Lord Jesus and believe in your heart that God raised him from the dead, you will be saved. The word is near everyone. Salvation is offered universally and accepted individually. You don't go to heaven because your parents are saved. God has no grandchildren. You don't go to heaven because you go to church, because going to church doesn't save you. Going to church doesn't make you a Christian any more than jumping in the ocean makes you a fish or whatever else you want to use, right? It's a relationship. It's not religion. And we need to know him and walk with him, and he is near to us. They didn't preach a man-centered gospel. They didn't preach a prosperity gospel or a one of many paths message, but repent for the kingdom of heaven is at hand. You are lost sheep. Repent, turn around, and follow the good shepherd. That's their message. Hey, guys, you're all lost. You need to turn around and follow the good shepherd. You're going in the wrong direction. Follow the good shepherd. Well, not follow the shepherd and he'll give you a bunch of stuff. Follow the good shepherd and he's just one of many paths. And you hear that all the time. And I hear Christians wimp out sometimes. Well, you know, Jesus is good for me. You know, that's my path, but, you know, you all have your own. There's a guy who wrote a book called Your Best Life Now, and that's his gospel message. The best life we're going to have is not now, it's in heaven. Amen? And so we need to point people to the fact that Jesus is the only way, and we should not be apologizing for it. The building, if this building was on fire and I told all of you the only door that's available is that one, I'm being narrow, but guess what? That's the only way that you're going to be saved. Amen? And the world will tell you there's many paths. No, there's one path, there's one way, and his name is Jesus Christ. Notice he says, heal the sick, cleanse the lepers, raise the dead, cast out demons. The apostles were not only preached the same message, but they exhibited the same power. The power over sickness, over leprosy, over demons, and over death. And apostles have no message of their own apart from the one delivered to them by Christ. And apostles have no power of their own apart from the power over sickness and demonic and death given to them by Christ. And we have no power of our own. Any power we have must come from the Lord. Amen? So it comes from him. And we're just tools in the hands of the master. Again, they have no power of their own. We're just, again, tools in his hands. Where are they to go? Unto the Jews. What are they to do? Preach and heal. Final point. How did Jesus provide for them? I love this. Then he says this. Freely you have received, freely give. When God supernaturally gifts someone, they become a tool that God mightily uses. And there can be a fleshly temptation to take some kind of credit or profit financially. One of the convictions I've had in my 35 years as a pastor, I'll never charge for a wedding, I'll never charge for a funeral, I'll never charge for counseling, I'll never charge. Why? Because it makes absolutely no sense. It's ministry. We're ministering to people. Amen? And God will provide. And so we don't want to look at, you know, you get calls all the time and emails, oh, we need more officiants to officiate funerals and weddings, and you can make up to $1,000. I'm like, what are you talking about? People are hurting, and I want to try to see turn it into a money-making venture? No, we're called to minister to people. We're called to love people. And you know what? Freely we have received, freely give. God's given us the gifts. Let's use the gifts God's given us and give them away for the kingdom of God and for his glory. It's truly tragic when you see much going on today where people are trying to profit financially from ministry, many of whom are simply wolves in sheep's clothing, who will devour sheep if necessary in order to profit personally. Pastor Chuck at the Senior Pastors Conference, every year, one of his first messages would always be, touch not the wine, touch not the women, touch not the money, touch not the glory. That you don't, you know, stay away from alcohol, be not drunk with wine, be filled with the Holy Spirit. Have eyes only for your wife and don't be a flirtatious in any way. Don't have anything to do with the money. I don't count the money here. I don't touch the money here. I don't have anything. Why? Because I want to be completely above reproach. and touch not the glory. Because any good thing that happens through us, we need to point to the Lord, because the power to do it only comes from him. Amen? So be careful. Don't praise men, and don't put your focus on men, because they will disappoint you. You know, he had given them great power. The grace of God is a free gift, and he forbid them to charge for it. And when we truly have faith that God will provide, it frees us up to give to others. Again, Pastor Rob McCoy used to say, we're conduits, not reservoirs. You know, if God can get it through you, he'll get it to you. God wants us to take the gifts he's given us and use it to minister to somebody else, not to just store it up and look at it and think about how much dirt we have, right? Verse 9 and 10 says, provide neither gold nor silver nor copper in your money belts, nor bag of money for your journey, nor two tunics, nor sandals, nor staffs, for a worker is worthy of his food. Here's what he's saying. Now, later he would tell them to take things with them. And in this case, he wanted them to learn that I'll provide for you. So just step out in faith. Don't take an extra coat. Don't take an extra pair of clothes. Don't take any food with you. Don't take any money with you. Just go do as I said, and I'll provide for you. Now, that's a step of faith. That's learning to say, well, Lord, I don't understand how you're going to do it, but I trust that you will. And that's what faith is. Faith is the substance of things hoped for, the evidence of things not seen. This is called putting feet to your faith. And Jesus tells his apostles to go, but take no money, no belongings, no extra clothes, no shoes, no protection like a staff. They would use that for animals or people that would attack them. Just step out in obedient faith to do what I've called you to do and trust me to provide. Too often today, people want to have all their ducks in a row before they even contemplate stepping into ministry or using their gifts. I've had people say, when I have $150,000 in the bank, then I'll, when all my kids are done with school and they're all, then I can start doing ministry. Well, when I'm retired from my job, then I can do ministry. Well, then I'll be ready. And they'll sit here and wait and wait and wait and wait, and their life is passing them by. If we wait for the river to part before we step out, we will miss out on so much of what the Lord wants us to do. Where God guides, God provides. And Jesus wanted to teach them to trust him for their every need, to trust and obey. There's no other way to be happy in Jesus than to trust and obey. Amen? A worker is worthy of his food. At the same time, to teach those who receive ministry to provide those the needs of the servants. Not the wants of the servants, but the needs of the servants. The church in Santa Cruz, we had quite a few assistant pastors on staff. I kept working my job. But I always wanted to make sure that they had enough to feed their family. You know, they had enough, and we want to make sure that when we have people that minister to us spiritually, that we help care for them physically. Now, again, they shouldn't be wealthy. They shouldn't be, you know, these guys with Lear jets. What a bunch of nonsense. But we should make sure that they're, you know, we want them to eat. We want them to be able to provide for their families. Bless those physically who minister to us spiritually. Verse 11, now, whatever city or town you enter, inquire who in it is worthy to stay there till you go out. And when you go out into the household, greet it. If the household is worthy, let your peace be upon it. But if it is not worthy, let your peace return to you. The word worthy there are those who open their homes seeking nothing for themselves, simply motivated by the opportunity to bless a servant of the Lord. Apostles, when they had been welcomed into a home, no matter how humble, were to stay there as long as they were in that town, not looking for better accommodations. And when they would go out there, during this time of determining where they would stay, they would enter a household, and if they were greeted and blessed in that house, they would stay there, and they would bless them as well that they were allowed to stay. And I love, we have so much hospitality and so much generosity in this fellowship, where this happens a lot. Somebody will come to us and say, I feel led by the Lord to help this family. And then they will anonymously give something. We give it to that family to care for them. And then God gets all the glory because they don't know where it came from. And there's people that are just being led by the Holy Spirit. And then when the finances are given to that family, they're like, we weren't going to be able to pay our rent this month. We had no idea, and we were praying. And see, but somebody over here listened to the Lord and used what they had been given to bless somebody else who was crying out to the Lord. Guys, that's the body of Christ. Amen? And that we, and then so many of you have opened up your homes and you've allowed people to move in or rent a room or you want to take care of people. Somebody's sick, people are driving people to the hospital. Why? Because we want to recognize it's not, how can we minister to people? How can we love people? How can we serve people? But notice what it says as we finish up in verse 14 and 15. Whoever will not receive you nor hear your words when you depart from their house, shake off the dust from your feet. Surely I say to you, it will be more tolerable for the land of Sodom and Gomorrah in the day than the judgment for that city. Jesus commanded his apostles to preach the truth of the gospel with boldness, and again, to the lost sheep of Israel. And these cities were inhabited by Jews who had grown up observing the old covenant of feasts and sacrifices. And the apostles came to those lost sheep with the good news, and they were telling them the Messiah has come. But many rejected the good news. They didn't want to hear it. And they refused to hear their words. And he said, shake the dust from your feet. This is a common act of disdain by the Jews. When they would return from a Gentile land, they would shake all the dust from the Gentile land off of their feet. And they're doing the same here as, you know, shaking their, saying this city has turned its back on God. It was a testimony, a visible rebuke against the city's inhabitants, equating them with a pagan land. And the apostles shaking off their responsibility for their guilt of rejecting the gospel message. And notice what he says, when the gospel message is brought to you and you reject it, it's going to be worse for you than it was for Sodom and Gomorrah. What did God do to Sodom and Gomorrah? What did he do? Lit it up, destroyed it, wiped it off the face of the earth. And, you know, we live in a place now where the word of God is being taught and most people do not want to hear it. They reject it. And the sad part is that they're hardening their hearts toward God. And we need to keep reaching out to them. But no, there's going to come a day where righteous judgment is coming. In Sodom and Gomorrah, he said, I'll save it if you can get 10 righteous people. You know, it's interesting. In the last election, there was a lady in my neighborhood that was running for school board, and one of her things that she said right under her brochure was the thing we need to do is get all the Christians out of the way so that we can, you know, teach our kids the way they should be taught, and that we're a roadblock to teaching them the right way. And I'm like, there's a day coming when all the Christians will be gone. Let's just find out what kind of roadblock that was, because that's when the great tribulation will take place, when all the Christians are gone and we're snatched away. And I pray for that lady. I want to find out where she lives and go buy her house. But you know what? We need to pray for them. Amen? Because guess what? When you turn your back on God, righteous judgment is coming.
1: You've been listening to Faith Comes by Hearing with Pastor Dave Johnston. Imagine being the author of the book of Matthew. Here, he had been a tax collector, hated by his own people. Yet he was called out of that and called into ministry by Jesus himself. What an honor, a privilege, and a beautiful way for God to show that he comes for all people. He doesn't care about status, position, or reputation. He comes to restore your heart and your relationship with him. Matthew may have felt like he didn't really fit in with the other disciples, as he wasn't a fisherman, or he didn't have a brother who was also a disciple. But Matthew had areas of strength that God used for specific purposes. The book of Matthew explains the Sermon on the Mount in detail, and it's there for our benefit. Matthew may have been attentive to certain details more than other authors of the Gospels. And again, God utilized this man's strengths for the purposes he had for him. This is how God works, and he wants to utilize your strengths too. We trust that as you're listening to these teachings in Matthew, you're learning and appreciating the way that God has created you uniquely, and that he has a purpose in all he does. To learn more about this ministry or to join us in person on a Sunday, go to ccconejovalley.com. You can also call us at 831-428-2214. That number again is 831-428-2214. We thank you for listening to this edition of Faith Comes by Hearing.
2: 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And there's more coming up next, but I'm Daniel hanging out with you just for a little bit here. part of the Bible are you reading? You reading anything interesting? I've kind of been led to Psalms. And kind of the same Psalms, actually. I feel like there's something God's trying to tell me. I think I've gotten part of it. Sometimes I need that. I don't know if I'm alone in that. You're probably out there. You may feel the same way. Sometimes there's just a message. There's something that... I keep reading it. And every time, either there's something I'm supposed to see or there's something in me that just needs to click. And suddenly I'm like, okay, God, now I understand. That's what you're trying to tell me. So I think I'm getting there.
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1: 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Phone number is 888-528-2557 if you want to join the conversation. We talk about issues of the day from a Christian perspective. You know, Memorial Day is a super important day. It's important that we not only try to take some time if we can with our family and take a day off and do those things, but to remember why we have the freedom to do that. And new generations need to be taught something that I think used to be better understood. So what are you doing for Memorial Day? With me to talk about it is Zach Mettler. He works as a staff writer and issues analyst for The Daily Citizen. You can learn more at thedailycitizen.org. Zach, welcome back to the Pastor Scott Show.
2: Hey, Pastor Scott. Good to speak with you again, and thanks for having me back on.
1: Yeah, and happy Memorial Day to you.
2: Yeah, you as well. Thanks so much.
1: If that's the word we say, right? Happy, we always attach that to holidays. But really, it's a happy day because we have the freedom. But for many of us, it's a day of remembrance. And for some, even a day of mourning where the loss of a loved one is very fresh. But, you know, let's talk about Memorial Day. Describe what it is, maybe how it's different than Veterans Day, for example, or other military holidays.
2: And Memorial Day, I mean, it's really our nation's premier holiday to remember specifically those who have died in defense of our country. There's actually 1.3 million service members who, you know, since the beginning of our nation's founding, have voluntarily given up their lives in defense of our freedoms. And so, you know, sometimes it's said we commemorate and don't celebrate Memorial Day because commemoration, it implies a little bit more of a reverent tone. And I think that's totally fair and appropriate to speak about that in Memorial Day in those terms, because, you know, when we're speaking about the deaths of 1.3 million people who have voluntarily, courageously, heroically given their lives to defend us, to defend our freedom, to defend the West, I think that is a certainly appropriate term to use. And so Memorial Day, you know, it started back right after the Civil War. It was called Decoration Day because individuals would go and decorate the graves of fallen soldiers. And there's the whole history related to that. But really it began in the town of Columbus, Georgia, where the Ladies Memorial Association there formed to improve and decorate the city's local cemetery, which was in total disarray. And there was an individual as a part of that organization who wrote a letter in their local newspaper and said that we're going to designate April 26th, 1866 as a specific day to go and decorate the graves of fallen soldiers. And so that's kind of the very beginning and genesis of Memorial Day. And that's kind of how it started. And then President Johnson in 1968, he is a part of the Uniform Monday Holiday Act. He established Memorial Day as the last Monday in May. And so that's kind of the formal recognition of it now as a federal holiday for us to commemorate.
1: It's interesting to me that people for so long just kind of did it on their own before it was a federal holiday, right? That this was something that was innate in people. And of course, the Civil War, 600,000 Americans died in that war. So that affects every single person directly in that period of time. And it was sort of a normal thing for people to care about. I wonder if, because we haven't had that kind of war for a while, it's very odd because we've been at war most of the last, you know, 25 years, but it's not really the same as a big war, Vietnam, Korea, World War II for sure, Civil War, World War I. You know, do you feel like, and you're a younger person, do you feel like this is a difficult holiday for people to wrap their brains around today?
2: Yeah, I certainly think that's the case these days. You know, there's about 1-2% of the population today that will end up serving in the armed forces in some capacity. And so you have this very select and small group of people that are the ones who are willing to put their lives on the line in defense of our country. And so I think that certainly can make it a little bit more hard for people today, young people, to relate to the gravity of what this day is actually commemorating and celebrating in that sense. But I do think that we have a real moral obligation and a moral duty to remember those who have died in defense of our country. And I love President Reagan. He gave a great speech for Veterans Day, actually, but he spoke a little bit about those who had died in our country. So I think we can apply it to Memorial Day. And he said that when we're thinking of those who have died in service of our country, it's kind of odd for us to remember them and honor them, because in our minds, they appear something like the founding fathers, right? They were kind of old and gray and towards the end of their lives. But that wasn't really true for the vast majority of people. He said they're mere boys when they died. And that's true for the vast majority of individuals who died in World War II. They were young men. And he said, President Reagan said they gave up two lives, one that they were living and one that they would have lived. And because of that, it's up to us to remember their sacrifice. And that's really the only thing that we can do. And so when Memorial Day takes on a little bit more of a somber tone, or we do activities intentionally, like visiting a military cemetery or placing flags or wreaths on different gravestones, I think that's the totally appropriate. And that's the only real honorable response that we can give to those who have given up so much for us.
1: That's such an interesting thought. They gave up two lives, the life they were living, but also the life they would have had. And that's so true, because it's so many young people. This is the Pastor Scott Show. Go to PastorScottShow.com to connect with us online. My guest is Zach Mettler. He writes for The Daily Citizen, thedailycitizen.org. We're talking about Memorial Day and how we are to commemorate that. You know, that's true today. An interesting thing, Zach, too, and I'd be interested in just your thoughts about this. Growing up at this time where it's still younger people mostly who have given their life for our country in the various wars and battles that we've had the last 25 or 30 years. I think that's probably always going to be the case where that happens. But it's been a lot of people. But the interesting thing is I heard somebody say this recently, that our country as a whole has not been to war in a very long time. Because if you're not serving, or you're not in the family of somebody who's serving in a battlefield somewhere, you go on with life like normal. We're in a real war. Everybody's pitching in. You're collecting scraps, and your job probably changed to be something war related, right? That's been the history of when a country really goes to war. However, if you are a military family, you have gone to war a lot in the last 25 or 30 years. And younger people your age, for example, you've known a lot of people who have gone to war, and you've known people, or very close to people one way or the other, who have not come back. You know, how does that affect Memorial Day for your generation?
2: No, I think that's a great question. And just speaking personally, you know, my brother-in-law and my sister actually were recently deployed, and one of them was involved in the war in Iran. Thankfully, they both came back from deployment safe. We were praying for them. But, you know, I've seen the effects that just a deployment and war has on families. It's not an easy thing to go through. It's a lot of prayer, a lot of tears, a lot of anxiety. And, you know, that I think that that's something that most people aren't necessarily intimately familiar with. But it is a reality for all of the service members who are involved in war, and for their families as well. And so I think that certainly deserves remembering and honoring because of that, because it's a real sacrifice. I think of the late Justice Antonin Scalia. He gave a great speech to his alma mater high school, Xavier High School, and he talked about that school's tradition of military service. And he said that that military service is not only appropriate for Christians, it's also conducive for Christian virtue, because it is the only profession that he knew of where one commits to laying down their life for someone else. And I think that is so apt and so true, that this way of life, military service, even, you know, those who aren't Christians who serve may not see it this way, but it is a way, a path, if you will, to learning the virtue of fortitude, of courage, a path to Christian virtue. And so I think we have to remember that, to acknowledge that, and for young people today to see it as something honorable, and as a way to live that is noble and valuable. I think that's something that certainly needs to be discussed more today.
1: That's so important. That's such a good way to look at that. And I think we need to communicate that, because it is, I am concerned greatly that right now we do take our freedoms for granted, that we somehow, maybe because we haven't had that major war really for a very long time, that we have moved to a place as a society where we think that freedom is the natural state of things, and that it's just sort of normal, when in the history of the world, that's not the case. Freedom has had to be paid for with blood and war. I've got two boys, Zach. They're one of them 17, so he'll be hearing from his recruiter soon, I'm quite sure. We'll see what he does. He might think about it. I think my younger one is more apt. You know, what do you think as a young person? What would you talk to your kids? If you had kids, what would you say to them on Memorial Day? What would you do on that day?
2: Yeah, I think there's certainly something that families should consider. Something that, you know, my family of origin did growing up is we would pause the kind of the time for hot dogs and grilling. Right, Memorial Day is sometimes referred to as the unofficial start to summer, and that's not necessarily a bad thing. It's not inherently a bad way to talk about Memorial Day, but I do think it misses the point of it. And so I think to the best of our ability, we really have to take time on Memorial Day to remember why we're commemorating the day, and then to do activities that are fitting for that day. And one thing that my family did growing up was we would take time to go to our local cemetery. We are in Colorado Springs right now, and so we'd go to the Air Force Academy and walk among the tombstones of those who have died in defense of our country. And something I've also done, and I'm not sure if you've been to Arlington National Cemetery, but yeah, it is absolutely I don't know what the right word is, but it's a place where the silence of the tombstones seems to speak volumes in the sense of talking about the sacrifice that so many hundreds of thousands and millions of people have made in defense of our country. And so if you ever get the chance, take your kids to Arlington National Cemetery or this Memorial Day, go to your local military cemetery, place flags or wreaths on those tombstones, and remember the sacrifice of those who have died in defense of our nation, in defense of our freedom. And Ronald Reagan said, our freedoms are never more than one generation away from extinction. And that's exactly what we're talking about. We have to voluntarily and choose to remember those and honor those and live up to those values that people have died in defense of.
1: That is super important and a great idea. And I have done that with my kids, even when they're really little. You go over there, we get the little flags, and we put them in. And some people that I knew, and as a pastor, there are people I buried there, right? So I knew very specific people to go see and to pay attention to. This is the Pastor Scott Show. My guest is Zach Mettler, and he is with The Daily Citizen, thedailycitizen.org. And we're talking about Memorial Day and things that you can do. You know, as a Christian, Zach, the obvious connection here with Christ and the sacrifice of Christ can be made, I think. How would you describe that? What's a good way to bridge that gap, maybe when you're talking to somebody else or thinking about freedom in general?
2: Yeah, well, we were talking about how service members, it's kind of the only profession where they voluntarily choose to be willing to give up their lives in defense of something that is greater than themselves. And I think that can parallel to Christ's sacrifice on the cross. You know, I think of John 15:13 that says, greater love has no one than this, than that someone would lay down his life for his friends. And that is certainly true of Christ, who went to the cross. He says, I no longer call you servants, but I've called you friends. And he's voluntarily died on our behalf. And that is certainly the case with those who have served in our military, who have given up their lives for us. And so I think that is certainly something worth remembering and is a possible evangelization tool when we're having conversations on Memorial Day of, yes, certainly that's the case of those who are commemorating on Memorial Day, but it's also true of Christ as well. And so keeping those in mind, I think, is really important.
1: And that should tell us also something about freedom, because a theme all the way through the Bible is also that in this fallen world, until Christ return, freedom is also not the natural state of things, that just in our own personal lives, that freedom is not what we have until we turn to Christ.
2: Yeah, no, that's certainly true. And, I think Scripture especially speaks of freedom in the sense of our ability to pursue virtue, because we're all born with original sin. We have that sin on our soul, if you will, and it's only through the sacrifice of Christ on the cross or that sin is washed away, and then we're then empowered by His Holy Spirit to walk in a path of freedom from sin. And so I think that is certainly something to remember, something to keep in mind, and something to know about, you know, Scripture's discussion of freedom, of what that looks like for the average Christian, both in the military and not in the military, of choosing to live a life of virtue and courage in the face of all the different things that we see in our world today, especially with different cultural issues that we have, and we're choosing to do that.
1: Yeah, such a great way to approach even those issues of the day. Zach, you know, many of us know people who are active duty today, and it's not an active duty day. It's meant for people who have passed away, of course, but active duty people face that risk every day. What do you think we should do when we, when we connect with our active duty friends on Memorial Day or family members?
2: Yeah. Well, Veterans Day is kind of the day that's more suited, right? Reaching out to current active duty service members. But I do think it's only natural on Memorial Day to think of those who may not have died in defense of our country, but are willing to do so. And because they're currently serving our country. Again, I know this coming Memorial Day, I'm going to think of my brother-in-law and my sister who are currently actively serving. And I'm certainly going to give them a call or a text and just thank them for their service. And so I think that's something that we should all be willing to do. And you know, when that comes to mind on Memorial Day, reach out and thank them for their service. Thank them for their willingness to die in defense of our country and in defense of our freedoms.
1: It is always appropriate to say thank you, and just a simple thing to acknowledge that. And I think that's a really good thing. I've got a nephew who went to Iraq 3 times, and it's pretty rough. And I'm just very grateful for him. For the things that he put up with for the rest of us in those ways. Zach Mettler is my guest, and he is a staff writer for the Daily Citizen, thedailycitizen.org. Zach, tell us about The Daily Citizen and how people can connect with you there.
2: Yeah, I'd love to. You can go to thedailycitizen.org to learn more about issues that I write on. We have a great team of multiple writers that are producing content every single day that relates to the family. We talk about issues of life, marriage, religious freedom, education, sexuality, transgenderism, homosexuality, all the kind of the...
1: All those lighthearted topics right there.
2: I know. Yeah. So certainly something that is relevant to many of the cultural issues that we're facing today. And so I'd encourage people to go to thedailycitizen.org, and you can actually subscribe. We have a free email that we send out Monday through Friday with the top 10 stories that we at Focus on the Family are tracking that impact those issues that we care about. And so you can subscribe for free right there on our homepage. And then we also send out another email on Fridays with the top 5 stories that our team has written for that day. And so we'd love people to subscribe to that. And, you know, there's a lot of depressing news out there. I mentioned all the hot button topics that we talk about day after day. And so for that email, we always try to end the final day with a more of a happy and uplifting story. And the story that'll be in, I'll give you a preview for tomorrow, is there was a World War II veteran who recently died and passed away, and he had no living family left. And so that's the depressing part. But the amazing part was that there were actually, that they put out this in a local newspaper, and 1,500 individuals showed up to honor him in his funeral because he had no living family left to bury him. And so just a total fitting and good story for Memorial Day. And again, you can subscribe to that email at thedailycitizen.org.
1: That's a great website to go check out, thedailycitizen.org. And, you know, you're right. I deal with the news every day on the show. And sometimes, you know, everything's just so bad, right? But we've got a savior. We've got hope in the future. And there are a lot of good stories out there. There's a lot of good news to share, too.
2: Mm-hmm. Yeah, that's absolutely true. And we try to do that with the Daily Citizen. And we'll even include a potential Babylon Bee story every once in a while, just for laughs.
1: So yes, the Babylon Bee. Which is the best thing I read just about every day, other than the Daily Citizen, right?
2: Prophecies, yeah.
1: I laugh out loud at all of that. Well, Zach, I want to thank you for being with me. And, you know, because of the sacrifice of so many, we can go out and have a good time on Memorial Day with our families and the barbecues and the pool parties or going to the beach, whatever it is. We really can. So thank you for reminding us to pause and to commemorate the day, maybe over celebrating it.
2: Yeah, my pleasure, Pastor Scott. Thanks for having me on.
1: Thank you, Zach. Zach Mettler is my guest. 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
3: Well, all of these men were different, but they shared this in common. They loved America very much. There was nothing they wouldn't do for her, and they loved with the sureness of the young. It's hard not to think of the young in a place like this, for it's the young who do the fighting and dying when a peace fails and a war begins. Not far from here is the statue of the three servicemen, the three fighting boys of Vietnam. It too has majesty and more. Perhaps you've seen it. Three rough boys walking together, looking ahead with a steady gaze. There's something wounded about them, a kind of resigned toughness, but there's an unexpected tenderness, too. At first, you don't really notice, but then you see it. The three are touching each other as if they're supporting each other, helping each other on.
2: That was President Reagan giving a Memorial Day speech. We're talking about Memorial Day and what the plans are. And, you know, how do we teach younger people about this day? What do you do for Memorial Day? What are your plans? Maybe you've got somebody that you want to honor, and you could call up and just give somebody recognition and commemorate them today as we talk about Memorial Day. 888-528-2557 is the phone number for the Pastor Scott Show. 888-528-2557. 888-528-2557. Our guest talked about Arlington National Cemetery. If you've never had a chance to be there, it's really important to go, I think. And both my boys have been there because their eighth grade class went to Washington, D.C. for a trip. I mean, that was incredible that they could go on an eighth grade trip to Washington and some other places and see all of that. I'm pretty sure that for my eighth grade trip, we went to the La Brea Tar Pits.
4: Well, you got an attitude with you, I'll tell you that.
2: And I didn't go because I was sick. So I saw nothing. Well, they went to Washington. And, you know, it's eighth grade, you're kind of just getting to that age where you start to perceive a bigger world, I think. Now, if you're like me and you're kind of a nerdy little kid, you know, by the first grade, I was all into politics already. I totally understood. I didn't understand as much as I thought, but I was starting to grasp it. But I think, you know, by eighth grade, you start to see the world. You start to recognize the timeline of war. You've studied some things in history, and you get to see some things. One of the things that was clear to me early in my life, and I think a lot of people in my generation, Generation X, is that freedom isn't free, right? So when you put Reagan up there, and Reagan, you know, famously said freedom isn't more than one generation away from extinction, he's right about that. You know, where are we at today, 40 years later, after, is it 40 years? How many years ago was that? 30? It's going on 40 years since he left office. That's a generation. Where are we at? Are we more free today? Or, you know, maybe we're about as free, but I don't know that we have a grasp on how fragile the freedom is that we have as a country today. I struggle with that. I'm hoping that this new generation is grasping it, that we don't need some big war to fight for our freedom in order to have that, you know, embedded in us again. What are you doing? What do you do to let the next generation know about Memorial Day? Or if you're younger, if you're in that generation, if you're millennial or Gen X or maybe Gen Alpha and you're listening, what does freedom mean to you? Have you understood that? Or is freedom something that you kind of think is always there? Because we've lived in the past 40 years. It's an odd thing, right, that there's so much war and stuff that we talk about, and we have these forever wars and all these wars in the Middle East. A lot of people have died in our country, our soldiers, but far more even over there. A lot of death and war. But at the same time, we haven't declared war. We haven't been a nation at war in a historical sense. And instead, we've been living through one of the most productive and affluent times in human history, where so many things can be taken for granted. It's one of the things that I think when you go to another country, especially if you go on a mission trip, you go somewhere where there's just tremendous poverty or where there's a threat of violence around you. I've been in those situations on especially one of my El Salvador trips that I took a while ago. I mean, we had military with us, like literally escorting us around in some of these very, very impoverished neighborhoods because we were going to get attacked That's what would have happened to us without that. That's a different world to live in. I think it's good for us to see that that's something that's a lot more common in the world, that the relative safety that we have, even as we complain about violence and we complain about crime in our streets and we complain about those things, we are so blessed in the United States with what we have and what we've been able to have. But I do think that one of the things that you get if you've been on a mission trip to some of these countries and you've come back, or maybe you're from there, maybe you've immigrated from there, you realize, I think, a lot more how thin the line is that is the difference between having freedom and having the freedom of movement, having the freedom to go out with relative freedom to feel like you're not going to get attacked, versus a place where you got to prepare for violence when you go out, where you have to be in a place where your government might collapse at any moment. There's so many different things that are actually more common in the world than what we would know. So when I think of Memorial Day, you know, today, that's one of the things that I want to be teaching my boys, is that freedom is, you know, that they have been able to enjoy maybe more than any generation in history of at any place. They've been able to enjoy this. What do you understand about freedom? What does it mean to you? And what does Memorial Day mean to you? Maybe you've got a relative that lost their life in service to this country that you want to remember today. You can give us a call and put his or her name on the air. 888-528-2557. 888-528-2557. I was talking about Arlington. I'm so grateful that my kids have been able to do that and then be able to see those memorials that are on the mall in Washington. If you ever get a chance to go, one of the best pieces of advice that I've ever gotten is to go see the mall at night. And it's because everything's lit up in a certain way. I'm sure it's great during the day. I only had the opportunity to see it at night. I actually went there for a conference. And so I think one evening, the conference got over at noon or something. And so I had the rest of the day to do some sightseeing. And I took the train over to Arlington Cemetery. And I went through the cemetery. And then I walked all the way through the cemetery, across the bridge, over to the Lincoln Memorial, and then I walked the whole mall. I think it's 40,000 steps by the time I was done with all that. Man, my feet hurt. But the piece of advice I got is to do it in the evening, and it was great. Everything was lit up, kind of eerie, but also just made you feel, you know, so grateful that we've been blessed to live in this country. And I think that's an amazing thing to do when you have a chance and to teach your kids. But, you know, Memorial Day is here, and you can go to a cemetery and let your kids know. I've done that. I don't think they knew what in the world we were doing. We were putting flags on Carl's gravestone is what we did one time, and they didn't know Carl, but I did.

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3: Yeah, I think that's it.
4: So you got to do a bunch of stuff, but you've never been to Washington.
3: No.
4: You ever do anything with the on Memorial Day? Go to a U.S. cemetery?
3: No, no. Probably just like a barbecue.
4: Yeah.
3: Not go to like any cemetery.
4: Yeah. You don't. You know, it seems like a funny thing to do. Maybe because I'm a pastor, I'm just so used to it, right, and all of that. But, you know, I would recommend maybe you and your girlfriend have a date and you go over to Westwood and go through the cemetery there and lay a wreath down, put a flag down, and just random people, you know. It's interesting to see how many people are buried there from how many different wars in a long time ago. I don't know if your girlfriend would go for it, but, you know, say, hey, this is just about the freedom that we have to go have our barbecue later.
3: Yeah, my girlfriend's a tough sell. I mean, I've told you.
4: Yeah, my wife's not a big fan of going to cemeteries, you know, for anything, but she would go for this.
3: We'll see. I'll see what I have to say to convince her.
4: All right. You might have to have like a really nice barbecue afterward or something. But one of the things that you see when you go to the cemetery is you'll see lots of people there who are there just to pay respects. But you'll also see the people who are there who have lost somebody more recently. You know, and that was one of the things I think that was a great point that our guest made, is to remind us that so many of the people who are buried there, they weren't old guys. They were young. You know, they were 18, they were 20 years old, 21 years old, and gave up not only the life that they were living then, but they gave up whatever life they would have had for our freedom. It's really important that we understand that people have given up their life. Over a million Americans have given up their life in battle over the years for our freedom. And, you know, that is something that is a big ask. And everybody you know who's in the armed services now, that's part of that deal, right, is that might happen. That might happen. 888-528-2557. Lori in Santa Barbara, welcome to the Pastor Scott Show.
5: Hi, Pastor Scott. I had a grandfather that is buried in France, died in World War II. 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
4: All right, Frederick Lopez. Thanks for calling the Pastor Scott Show. 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
2: 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Phone number is 888-528-2557. Talking about Memorial Day as it's coming up, and maybe you've got some traditions. What's your favorite thing to do on Memorial Day? What do you look forward to the most? And do you commemorate it? Do you talk about freedom? Do you think about a family member or a friend or somebody who has given their life for this country? Do you go see their grave? Do you go to one of our national cemeteries and do that? 888-528-2557. 888-528-2557 is the number. We were talking about the, just what we do on Memorial Day and the things to do and the people that we remember in our family. You know, it's interesting. In my family, I got to go back a ways before somebody was serving actively. I got nephews and sort of lots of family who have served in various ways. But to really find people who fought in full-blown wars, I got to go back a while in my family, as best as I can tell. And one of my great-grandfathers, my fourth great-grandfather, his name is William Perry Furrow. We named my son's middle name, John, his middle name is William. We named him after that guy. And I didn't know anything about that guy, actually, until I went on one of those websites. I probably shouldn't mention the name of the website, but their web address is Ancestry.com. Anyway, I went on there and I got an account. And I paid all that money. I did it whenever we were trying to figure out what to name our boys. And we decided, well, why don't we name them after, like, grandkids? Your grandparents. It would be hard to name your current kid after your grandkids. That would require time travel, right?
3: Now, who can argue with that?
2: After grandparents, and that's what we did. That's what their names are. Anyway, found this guy, and the interesting thing is he fought in the Civil War for the North. Always important to point that out. And is in Illinois, and we had heard about this guy from my great-grandmother, who I was fortunate enough to actually know. And she lived to be 101. She lived on her own. She never went to a home or anything like that. She lived in her own apartment until she was 101. She drove until she was 95. That was a whole nother subject. But she talked about this guy who was in our family, and she kept claiming that he got his arm blown off by a cannonball in the Civil War. And we're like, okay, you know, we had no evidence of this guy, nothing whatsoever. We didn't even know if she was making that up or if it was somebody else, or it's just one of those family stories, you know. And sometimes those family stories that a lot of families have, they turn out to be true. And other times they're made up or they're confused. Anyway, the interesting thing is I find this guy, and you online now, you can find out a lot about your relatives sometimes, if there are records. You know, not everybody has records for various reasons, but if there are, sometimes you can find some stuff out. And I found this guy's tombstone, and the tombstone I was able to find from some military record where he was buried. So I went to that cemetery, and somebody had taken a photo of all of the graves in that cemetery and uploaded them. And there's a website called findagrave.com. I'm not even kidding. And there's an app for it. I have the app. I went through every one of those photos to see if I could find his name. And I found one that was N.P. Forrow, spelled wrong. My last name spelled wrong. And I thought, well, that looks like him. And then it said Illinois Infantry Company 53. And that was his company. So then I go look at the whole company list, and there's no other name anywhere close to that. It should have said W.P. Furrow, William Perry Furrow. It was a funny thing because it irritated me that my grandfather's tombstone is wrong and it's in the cemetery, and who would even know? Like, only because of these records, I don't think were even available. You know, they're out there, but they weren't available online to anybody. Nobody in my family knew who this guy was, except probably my great grandmother, who might have met him. And, it irritated me that his tombstone was wrong. And I thought, why should I be irritated? It's out in Iowa somewhere, in the middle of nowhere cemetery that somebody is keeping it up. But I don't think they bury anybody there anymore. And I thought, well, what should I do about this? It bothered me for a long time. And so I went into Miramar National Cemetery in San Diego, and I went into the office there, and I told him the story. And I said, hey, I have a great-grandfather. He fought for the Civil War. I've got this kind of information about him. And his tombstone's all messed up. And usually the military is paying for those tombstones, right? So it isn't necessarily a big expense. But I was at that point, I thought, you know what? Maybe I'm going to pay for this. Maybe I will just pay to fix his tombstone. And it's a funny thing. Somebody that many generations, nobody knows anything about him, that it bothered me. Anyway, I told him about it. They gave me a phone number. And I looked into it. And it turned out that his original tombstone had been just weathered and broken at some point. And then at some point back in the early part of the 20th century, a group of people got together and they said, hey, we need to fix the cemetery up and fix these tombstones. And so they did. And the theory is that they couldn't read the name on his tombstone. What probably said W.P. Furrow, they thought it said N.P. Furrow, and that's what they put down. And it was one of those sort of bronze, you know, not the white ones that you normally see now. That was probably what he had first, and then that was destroyed. And then they went to these bronze plaques that they put in the ground. Still have those in somewhere. And that's what it was. So I go in there and at Miramar in National Cemetery there, and I get this phone number and I call him and I leave a message. So I told him this whole story on the message there. And I said, hey, if there's something I can do, I don't know if it's something that you guys do, if it's something I need to pay for, but would you let me know? And, you know what? They never called me back. And that was irritating, but, you know, I know they're busy and, who knows what. So quite a while goes on. And then I get back on the Ancestry, and I think what happened was my first son was born, so I'm on that website looking up stuff, and that's where I found my grandfather. And then my second son, when John was on the way, I subscribed to that again, and I go on there, and all this phone call and all that happened in between. And you know what? I'm telling you, they replaced that tombstone. It now says William Perry Furrow, has his company, has Illinois in there. They replaced it. And I have no idea. Did they do that because of my phone call? Was there another relative out there who was irritated also, but took it upon themselves to make that happen? But, you know, I'm so happy about that. It's such a weird thing. But you know what? This is a guy who fought, you know, for the Union in this country, fought, you know, for our freedom ultimately. And he's the guy who my great-grandmother says his arm was blown off during the Civil War. Now, here's the thing that I found really interesting about that at the end. This is the Pastor Scott Show, by the way. If you got a story for Memorial Day, call really quickly, or if you just want to give a shout-out to somebody in your family who served, 888-528-2557, 888-528-2557. So as I'm researching this guy, I mentioned to you that you can find all kinds of records. It's interesting what's out there. This guy, the only thing I could find out was that he was mustered out of the service for injury sustained during battle. I thought, well, that's interesting, but it didn't say what it was. I had no idea. Just he was mustered out and he was out, but he did get injured during battle. I found that out to be true. And then I discovered that on his farm, what he did on his farm was he sold butter. And the reason I found that out is because there's some kind of receipt, some kind of bookkeeping documents that for some reason survived out there with his name on it and the name of the farm. And it was the amount of butter that he sold that year. I don't know if it was some kind of local tax document. I don't remember now even what it was, but it was incredible to find this that my fourth great grandfather had done. And what they did was they sold butter. And then I looked up an old butter churner. And you know what? It's one of those things that's got like a bucket on the bottom. It's made out of wood and it has a big stick coming out of the top of it. And I thought, you know, what could you do if you had your arm blown off in the Civil War by a cannonball and you still need to make money on your farm? You know what you could do is you could churn butter. You could sit there and churn butter all day long. And you know what? I don't know for sure that that's the injury that he had, because I haven't been able to find that. But I think my great-grandmother was right. I think that good old Grandpa William P. Furrow got his arm blown off by a cannonball, went back to his farm during the Civil War, and churned butter the rest of his life on that farm, because he could do that with one arm. I think that's probably true. And it's interesting. I can't prove it, but I'm proud of that guy. You know, I'm proud that he served the country. I'm proud that he served on the right side there, and that he went back, and you can find census now, what people write when they do a census, right? All that is being scanned, and you can find all that information online. And where it had his name on one of the censuses, something like that, you would say. It asked a profession, and at the time he was probably retired soldier, or he was retired, you know, normally that's what most people would put, or farmer, he might have put that, or butter churner, if that's what he was doing, and it's not what he put. He wrote down keeping station. That's what he wrote down on the form, which made me laugh, because that sounds like something that my dad would actually say, and it would be my dad's third grandfather, you know, that he would write that down. Anyway, for Memorial Day, I'm going to shout out to my my fourth grade grandfather, William Perry Furrow, and proud of that guy, and whatever happened in his life, I hope he knew Jesus. I think he did. Oh, the other funny part, though, is he was married to he married a woman who was from a very rich family. And the funny part about his tombstone being all wrong is that the tombstone next to it, this big obelisk where that family buried a whole bunch of people. And on the obelisk, it had his wife's tomb grave marker is right there. And right underneath it, it says, wife of William Perry Furrow. If they would have just could have looked up, they would have seen his actual name, which I thought was kind of funny. It kind of helped me confirm also that that was his grave. Anyway, we have a lot of funny stories, you know, when it comes to our families and the things that people have done. But for Memorial Day, I would encourage you to tell those stories and to commemorate the day, and definitely have your barbecue or your pool party or go to the beach or do whatever you're going to do if you have the day off. Do those things, because those people fought and died so that you have the right and freedom to do that. And that's a great thing. And then know this, that freedom is not free. It's never been free. It is not something we should take for granted. It's in a lot of jeopardy all the time, even if it doesn't seem like it. Refresh that in your memory and think about those things. And also spiritually, your freedom in Christ wasn't free either. Jesus had to die and shed his blood for you so that whoever would believe in him can have everlasting life, that you could be made right with God because of the shed blood of Jesus Christ and the sacrifice that he made. There's a very good way to bring your faith into Memorial Day as well. All right, this is the Pastor Scott Show. 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
1: 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The phone number, if you want to join the conversation, is 888-528-2557, 888-528-2557. We talk about issues of the day from a Christian perspective. Let's go to number eight.
2: So today we come together to rededicate America to you. The God of righteousness, the God of justice, the God of truth, and the God of love. Righteous Lord, we come before you prayerfully acknowledging that a righteous nation recognizes the image of God in every human being without exception. As a result, let America affirm the dignity of life in and out of the womb. While simultaneously protecting religious liberty for all. Just and holy God, with reverence and humility, we ask that justice flow in this land. Let justice roll like a stream as America defends the vulnerable, confronts injustice with courage, and ensures that fairness is applied to all. Author of the truth, with conviction and clarity, we ask you to help us remember that our rights come from you and not from man.
1: That was Pastor Samuel Rodriguez praying at what was called Rededicate 250. Rededicate 250 was yesterday. It was a large national prayer and worship gathering that was on the National Mall yesterday, part of the broader Freedom 250 effort connected to America's 250th birthday that is coming up this July 4th. That's happening fast. You know, it's funny because this is the 250th year. Right. When we get to July 5th, we're in year 251. Right. So 250, there's 250 America 250 or Freedom 250 events that are going on kind of all year. But this birthday is coming up 250 years. And Pastor Rodriguez and a lot of other Christian leaders were on the National Mall in what was called Rededicate 250. It happened yesterday, Rededicate 250, a national jubilee of prayer, praise, and thanksgiving. And organizers said the purpose was to rededicate America to God through prayer, worship, scripture readings, testimonies, and a patriotic celebration. Speakers were pastors, Christian leaders, politicians, administration officials, and quite a lot, worship leaders and more. This is Chris Tomlin. Let's go to number four.

0: So people worshipped. There was all kinds of people there. It went on all day. So there were people coming and going and a whole lot there. Something really interesting, I think, for our 250th anniversary. I'll play some clips for you for that. But here's my questions. When you think about this, what does America need to rededicate itself to? Like, if you were to articulate that, if you had the microphone at Rededicate 250, what would you say? What does America need to rededicate itself to? 888-528-2557, 888-528-2557, 888-528-2557. Lots of different speakers, mostly conservative on that side of things, because there was a lot of pro-life conversation and conversation about those kinds of moral issues in our culture today. Trump administration officials, you know, a lot of it's interesting to me, too, to watch this, because when you have government officials making statements about things, along with pastors or along with regular people, some of those people don't really call themselves Christians. And some of them call themselves Christians, but you kind of wonder about that. And then there are people who I think clearly know and love the Lord, but all of them coming together to say, we need to rededicate our country to God, that we need to rededicate ourselves to the founding principles of our country. So I wanted to ask you, what do you think America needs to rededicate itself to? 888-528-2557, 888-528-2557. Ted, City of Angels, welcome to the Pastor Scott Show.
1: Pastor Scott, thank you, thank you. I obviously, for me, it would be what the Quakers did. I mean, they were Christians. And, you know, rededicate to our founding fathers, you know, Plymouth Rock, but to Jesus. There's no question about it. And, you know, I feel honored to be born into something that makes complete sense. And, you know, to me, there's no comparison to anybody's ideology, what they think God should be. And I just think it's the most sensible thing in the world is a relationship with Christ. So that's really my take on it. And, you know, that's all I really wanted to say. Well, thank you for your service. I love you, buddy.
0: Thank you, Ted. Thanks for calling the Pastor Scott Show. 888-528-2557. Talking about Rededicate 250 and this event that happened with all kinds of different leaders on the National Mall. And really calling people back to Christian principles is, and what Ted was talking about there. You know, what's interesting is he mentioned the Quakers. Quakers, they were a group that was around at the founding of our country, and the Quakers were the first abolitionists. The Quakers were a Christian group that, very different, I think, from a lot of different groups maybe that you would find today in some respect, although I think there's still some Quakers around. They were the first to say, yeah, Declaration of Independence, great document, means we can't have slavery. All people are made by their creator with certain inalienable rights. And they were the first. They understood that, I don't know if they were very, very first, but the first major group of abolitionists, they were saying, hey, in this new country, this matters to do this. And some were opposed to the Revolutionary War, because they were pacifists as part of who they were. And but I would say that their history is abolitionism and the growth of that to free enslaved people and to condemn slavery outright, very publicly, in a time where many people were doing that. Other people were supporting it. Other people were saying, we're going to get to this gradually, and all of that in our history. 888-528-2557, Pastor Scott Show. We're talking about Rededicate 250. It was an event that happened on the National Mall yesterday. I'll play some clips for it. What would you say, if you had the microphone, what do you think America needs to rededicate itself to? 888-528-2557, 888-528-2557. Let's go to number nine. Let's see, where is it here? 9991.
2: How many believe that God is able to do exceedingly and abundantly above all that we can ask or think? I realize and recognize that we are able to respect every faith, but when our founding fathers were thinking about blessing America, they were thinking about the God of the Bible. They were thinking about our Lord Jesus Christ. And how many know there's only one name given among men? Oh, I know his name is Emmanuel. He is God with us. He's the same God yesterday, today, and forevermore. I'm wondering if you know him. He's a mind regulator. He's a yoke destroyer. He is a bridge over troubled waters. His name is... Oh, he's the sweetest name I know. Come on now.
0: That is Pastor Detroit Pastor Lorenzo Sewell, and he was praying at Rededicate 250, and of course he's got a lot of energy. He's channeling some S.M. Lockridge, if you know who that is, I think he did that on purpose. Like, I don't think he's copying him. I think he understands very clearly who he is referencing there. Let's go to 9292.
2: This is a country where God could take a kid that was born and raised on the east side of Detroit. I was mentored by murderers, a student of the street. Only in America could God cause a kid like me to have the opportunity to meet and pray with the president. I said only in America.
0: If you remember, he did the prayer at Trump's inaugural, President Trump's 2024 inaugural address. And so he was invited to speak here at Rededicate 250. Lots of people speaking. I'll play a few things because I think it's important to hear. I think, you know, there's this weird line between, you know, our faith and making sure that we recognize that our faith is our faith regardless of the United States and the history of the United States. You know, whatever ultimately happens with the United States, Christianity goes on. It goes on exactly the same. It is the belief that Jesus Christ is the Savior, that he is God, that he died for our sins, that he is the promised Messiah, and he came 2,000 years ago, died for our sins, rose again on the third day, gives us, he defeated death, and in him is all the victory that we need and everlasting life. There are so many different things to say about that. You don't need America for that. You don't need any governmental system. Indeed, when you read through the book of Revelation, eventually all the systems will fall. But in the meantime, you have a country that has portrayed itself as a Christian nation, Christian principles. You have a founding that was based on the idea that said that God is above government and based on what are called Western Christian values. And you had many speakers just talking about that, the dignity of people, human rights. And indeed, when we have tensions in our country, it's usually about those things that we're getting wrong. Right? Because that is part of our DNA, and it should be tension when we aren't treating people right in a nation that wants to say that they are Christian. So the idea of rededication, what do you think America needs to rededicate itself to? If you were to have that microphone and do that, what do you think? 888-528-2557. This is the Pastor Scott Show. Go to PastorScottShow.com, 888-528-2557. And what does rededication really look like? You know, if a nation rededicates itself to God, what does that look like? What does it need to look like? Like, more than just saying it. It's one thing to say it. I think it's great to acknowledge it. You know, I think it's a really good thing to acknowledge, hey, that we have gone a long way from the founding principles that we have. But to say it is not the same as doing it. You know, so what do you think we need to rededicate ourselves to as a nation, if you were to put it in those terms? And maybe you've had to rededicate yourself to God at a different point in your life. And what did that look like for you? When you think about that, how does that look like for a group of people or for a community or for a nation to rededicate itself, yourself, to God? 888-528-2557, 888-528-2557. You know who else spoke there? We've had her on our show a few times, Alveda King. She is Martin Luther King Jr.'s niece, and she prayed. She's been on the Pastor Scott Show a couple of times. Let's go to 10-1.
3: Heavenly Father, today, we come before you as one American family, grateful for your grace and mindful of our need for mercy. I stand here today as part of the King family legacy, the family of Reverend Dr. Martin Luther King Jr., the prophet you called to lead what history records as the 20th century civil rights movement. The movement was shaped in the pulpits of America, carried forward on the wings of the gospel of Jesus Christ, and sustained by the power of prayer. Faith was the heartbeat of that struggle. When doors of schools, buses, and voting booths were closed, the doors of the church swung wide open. There your people prayed. There we preached. There we sang the songs of Zion and found courage to stand.
0: She talks about how civil rights and other issues in our country that were important were shaped in the pulpits of America. That the idea that the pulpits are able to influence a culture in the right direction has always actually been a part of our country. My dad has this book, and it's loaded with sermons that were being preached during the Civil War. And they're great sermons. They're sermons of repentance by some people who had, you know, approved of or tacitly approved of the practice of slavery and recognizing how evil that was in our country. Some of it were people almost praying and preaching, hey, I told you so. A lot of prayer for our nation and driving those subjects in the right direction, all of the different things about loving neighbor and all of that. You know, if we are going to rededicate our country to God, what does that look like today? And, you know, in light of our history, in light of where we've been, in light of our founding, in light of who we are or who we aspire to be, what does it look like to rededicate our country to God, in your opinion? 888-528-2557. Alvia King talks about the pulpits, and she went on. Let's go to 10-2.
3: Heavenly Father, we remember that every major campaign began and ended on bended knee. Prayer is always our most powerful weapon. Facing adversity and hatred, as we repent and pray, your people must always pray not for vengeance, but for victory through love. We pray for our enemies as Jesus teaches us, because we all bleed the same. Hear our prayers for rededication today.
0: She's calling us to repent, to pray for our enemies, to be on our knees. She's right about that too, by the way. You know, there's a lot of conversation today about whether we're in revival. Maybe. You know, there's so many more people going to church and professing Christ, and so many things headed in a completely different direction than it was just even over really the last 20 or 30 years in many ways. And people have offered different opinions about whether this is revival. What is the revival? What is the sign of revival? History will kind of turn around and look and say, okay, there was a revival or there wasn't. I heard one guy say one time that revival, that many people think that a revival happens when Americans start to pray. And then he said, I think the prayer is the revival. That one of the problems is Americans don't pray. And that if they actually did, that's the revival. That we actually turn our hearts to God and repent and pray. 888-528-2557, Pastor Scott Show. So what does it look like to rededicate yourself to God? What does it look like when you have maybe strayed or gone a certain direction? What does that look like for you personally? Or what would you say that would look like for our country to rededicate itself to God? 888-528-2557. 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
0: Hi, Dee Dee.
4: So, hey, so I do know personally what it looks like.
0: Yeah.
4: So having walked with the Lord and then let's just say throwing a fit because I didn't get my way and running from God.
0: Uh-huh.
4: And then and hitting rock bottom, but then that revival in my heart, repenting and turning to him, and then going from just the gutter and homelessness to a life of abundance and healing.
0: Wow.
4: And I know that if our country would do it the same, we would see that abundance, we would see that healing.
0: Yeah. So what does it look like for you in your life? You're describing your life, right? So what was the moment? You're at rock bottom, and what was the rededication like for you?
4: It was I walking with God, of course, and then hitting so low, going I was homeless for about a year and a half. Getting just everything beat out of me you could think of, and knowing that I had a home with God, knowing that I could come back to him, and finally being ready and turning to him and knowing, and him just saying, my arms are wide open to you and I love you and I want to heal you. And then he healed me. He healed me from female problems. He healed me, you know, of course, my heart, delivered me from addiction.
0: Hmm.
4: And now I have a beautiful family, a wonderful job. Like, he's just, he has totally turned my heart, my life, and everything around.
0: Do you think that that same idea can work for, you know, a whole community or a nation, that they can, that return to God in a similar way and be blessed?
4: I really do. I mean, Israel did it over and over. And of course, every time they sinned and turned around, and he heard them and helped them. But I think it would take a lot, but we would definitely have to come to terms with that we're doing wrong, and we've turned from God and his ways. And that's a rough thing.
0: That's a hard thing to do. And I think that would be a hard thing to do for our country. But maybe we're doing that to some degree, right? And sounds great what you did in your life. And remembering that God was there for you. So many people think God's not going to love me because I've done this or that or the other thing. No, he's the prodigal father, right? He's the father of the prodigal son, I should say, waiting for every one of us to come back and rededicate ourselves to him. Dee Dee, thanks for calling.
4: Absolutely. And, you know,
0: go ahead real quick.
4: I wanted to tell you one more. There were times during my running away from him that I did call out because I was in some trouble, and he came, he answered, and I still didn't come back. And he knew that, but I think he wanted to show me, I'm still here for you. You're still my child.
0: Yeah.
4: And so when he answered me and did things, and then I still didn't return until I was ready, but he always showed me that he was there for me, and he loved me, and he wasn't mad at me. He just wanted the best for me.
0: Well, and that's what a loving father does, right? And
4: amen.
0: He's there for you. Well, Dee Dee, that's a great story. Thank you for sharing that. I'm so glad that you've been blessed and that you turned your life around, that you rededicated yourself back to the Lord.
4: Amen. He's good. He's good all the time.
0: Thank you, Dee Dee. Thanks for calling the Pastor Scott Show. 888-528-2557. 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
9: Be still and know that I am God. That's a popular phrase from the Bible, one that you've probably heard before. But did you know that that verse was written in a context a lot like ours? It's actually from Psalm 46, which says, "The nations raged, the kingdoms were moved." It describes great international turmoil. But God is involved in the world. Verse 9 says, "He makes wars to cease to the end of the earth. He breaks the bow and cuts the spear in two." That's a promise that one day God will bring an end to all war. So what are we to do in the meantime? Let go. Don't try to take control or figure everything out. Sometimes we just need to turn off the TV news and listen to what God has to say through His Word. Be still and know that I am God. When's the last time you were still before Him? With Seeking Him, I'm Nancy DeMoss Walkmuth.
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2: 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You know, we're spending a lot of time talking about the election and those kinds of things. But you know what? Every election, we vote for offices with titles that seem important, of course, governor, president, you know, congressperson. Maybe we have some good idea of what a president or a governor does, for example. But there are all kinds of local offices that quietly affect your taxes. They affect your schools. They affect the roads and the housing and the policing and daily life. And honestly, many voters have no idea what those officers do, or even who you're voting for, or why it might be important. You know, every election, we vote for these people, but I think we often don't know. So I wanted to take some time this election season and talk about those different positions. Assessor, registrar, controller, water board, county supervisor. I mean, county supervisor sounds to me like somebody who just stands outside and supervises, but it's much bigger than that, obviously. And then sometimes we vote anyway, and we vote based on whatever party they are, if they are a party. Sometimes they're nonpartisan, and what is that? They must have some party. Somebody is putting them, you know, supporting their candidate. One of the parties usually is. Sometimes we just vote for whoever had the nicest sign that we saw in our neighborhood. But the truth is that these offices can affect your taxes, your property value, elections, schools, all of those things. So with me right here in the studio is Stephen Paltry. He is running for L.A. County Assessor. Stephen, welcome to the Pastor Scott Show.
3: Thank you. Thank you for having me.
2: Yeah, great to have you on today. So what in the world is an assessor?
3: Well, Jeffrey Prang in his statement says it's a low-profile office.
2: Right.
3: With the duty of assessing the value of all taxable real and personal property and business property.
2: And so, you know, when we're talking about real property, people's homes, business properties, there's a lot of money involved in this position,
3: yes.
2: Right? A huge amount of money.
3: Yes.
2: And so when you're involved in assessing that, what does this person actually do? What's the point?
3: Well, I think they're trying to determine the value of property.
2: And right.
3: They have a team of assessors. They go out and they check boxes. They take pictures.
2: Uh-huh.
3: They have a formula.
2: Yeah.
3: And they determine the value. The problem is the value is an inflated value in California and in L.A. especially.
2: And that means that people are paying too much taxes.
3: They're paying way too much.
2: Paying way too much on their homes, and they're paying too much for their business property. And so when we vote for an assessor, this is a position that even if you're not a property owner, it's affecting your local situation, right? It affects everybody one way or the other. So this is an important thing to vote on.
3: It affects business people, it affects homeowners, and it affects renters. And a lot of renters think, well, you know, these rich landlords, they can pay the tax, but they're not going to pay it. They're going to charge you for it.
2: That's right. Now, I think that's something people don't understand. Why do you think just culturally we don't understand how government works?
3: I just think there's not a lot of thought behind it, you know.
2: Hmm.
3: They look at rich, they look at, you know, I'm working class, I'm poor, let the rich people pay. But that's not what's happening.
2: Well, and yeah, like right now, you know, tax the billionaires are the bad people. But if the billionaires leave town, that leaves everyone else with the bill.
3: Yeah.
2: Right? And that's a big thing. Or businesses, people who own property, when they are taxed higher, they might leave, or it brings the property tax low. Or like you said, for renters, if your landlord is taxed more, he doesn't pay the tax. You, as the renter, pay the tax in increased rents.
3: Correct. Yeah, and it's always going to get around to you.
2: That's
3: you
2: right.
3: You know, they think
2: yeah.
3: It's the other guy's going to pay.
2: Right.
3: But that's never the way it works.
2: Yeah.
3: You know, the tax the billionaire mentality is fallacious.
2: Yeah. And I understand why you say, hey, these people ought to be paying more. I think they should have a lot more charity. I think, you know, there's a certain, you know, nature to, hey, if you've been given more, then more is expected. But when the government decides to take it from you, what happens is you defer it and you end up getting someone else to pay for it ultimately.
3: Well, it makes you less inclined to donate.
2: And it makes you less inclined
3: mandatory.
2: To donate. Yeah. One of the people in New York City where the mayor is deliberately going after that guy's property, well, he's donated millions and millions of dollars to charities and other stuff, far more money from his donations than they're ever going to get from his taxes. And I think we don't understand that. So, you know, these are reasons why we should understand these positions. So, you know, county assessor, You're listening to the Pastor Scott Show. My guest is Stephen Palti. He's a candidate for L.A. County Assessor. You go around assessing people's property and then you tax it. How often is that? You said it's inflated. How often would you say these taxes are inflated?
3: Well, it's an ongoing thing. It goes up with inflation. Property values go up, then they use that as a reason to inflate the taxes.
2: Now, I thought homeowners were able to keep the taxes at the same place where they bought because of Prop 13. How does that work?
3: Yeah, well, Prop 13, when you buy a property, it goes up.
2: Right. So the next people pay that pay that much. But when you're assessing is there anything that property owners can do? They get their tax bill and they say, hey, I think this is too much. You know, is there something that they can do, or are they just stuck with it based on the work that assessor has
3: done?
2: Well,
3: I think there's an appeal process, but...
2: Right, know. But you, who are you appealing to? The same people who gave you the tax, right? So why are you running for assessor? What made you think, you know what, I could run for governor. There are 60 people running for governor, but you said, no, I'm not going to be one of those people. I'm going to run for a position nobody understands, L.A. County Assessor.
3: Well, my background... I'm a forensic accountant, so this is an accounting job.
2: Yeah.
3: And I thought, well, I'm qualified for it. Also, it's a job that maybe gets 2 million votes tops, both sides.
2: That's a big deal because there might be 5 million votes in Los Angeles County, for example, but a bunch of people, they just skip it. Why should people not skip this position?
3: Well, it's hard to tell them not to skip it because they don't know who the candidates are. They don't know what the assessor does.
2: Yeah.
3: So all they can get is a recommendation, possibly from somebody who knows.
2: Yeah. So you're a forensic accountant. Explain what the difference is between a forensic accountant and any other accountant.
3: A forensic accountant looks for fraud, looks for waste, irregularities, things like that.
2: Mm.
3: So that's really what I want to do is get in there, look at the budgets, and find things, find waste. And we know in California and in L.A. there's a lot of that. A lot of programs that shouldn't exist. And I'd like to get in there and use this as a way to find these things.
2: You know, being a forensic accountant, what led you to get into that?
3: Oh, it just happened. You know, I have an accounting background. I do taxes. I'm a tax consultant also.
2: Yeah.
3: But, you know, people ask me to do it. So.
2: Well, when you're doing people's taxes, you get into the nitty-gritty. If you really want to save them money or business taxes, right, there's all kinds of things. But you have to know what's going on because they might be doing something illegal. You don't want to do something illegal. Yeah. You know, when we're looking at the fraud here in California right now, all these hospices, for example, what I find interesting, Stephen, is a guy on YouTube comes in, and in 10 minutes, he's discovered, you know, hundreds of millions of dollars of fraud. That has to be going on at a county level, right? A different.
3: It absolutely is.
2: Seems like that should be assumed.
3: And that's really the crux of why I'm running. These people are employees of the county. They're all assessors. All the other candidates are assessors. I'm a forensic accountant, so I'm going to come in with a fresh pair of eyes and find things. I'm working the other way. They're trying to mine for as much property and as much revenue as they can.
2: Right.
3: And I want to go the other way.

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3: For the taxpayers.
4: Exactly. I would like to reach out to the governor and to the county board of supervisors and get things funded that way from the general funds, so not from these property taxes. Yeah. People paying with money they've already been taxed on three times.
3: That's right. So you would be a tax advocate, taxpayer advocate.
4: Yes, absolutely.
3: In a lot of ways. I don't think we hear that much with assessors. So, you know, a final thought here when we're talking about being an assessor. Why should people actually take the time to take a look and say, oh, okay, Stephen Palti is running for assessor. Why should I vote for him?
4: Well, this office has a $200 million budget.
3: $200 million.
4: And 1,400 employees.
3: 1,400 employees? Yeah. What do they do?
4: Well, that's what I'm going to find out.
3: That's another area. 1,400 employees. Isn't most of this done digitally now anyway? Tax payments? I guess people are writing checks often still, but it's... How many employees do you need to process that?
4: Well, that would be my role,
3: yeah,
4: to go in and find out.
3: Yeah. Well, everybody, this is an important role. You're a county assessor, whether you're in LA County or you're in any of the other counties who listen to the Pastor Scott Show. I would urge you to realize that this does affect your wallet. It affects your rent. It affects your property taxes for your personal house, your home, or your business. And it does affect our way of life. And right here in Los Angeles, Stephen Palti is on the ballot for your consideration. And Stephen, thank you for being with me on the Pastor Scott Show today. Any final thoughts here in the last 30 seconds?
4: No, I just say that there's a three-time incumbent in there. The guy before him was arrested for fraud.
3: Oh.
4: So let's go in there and find out what's going on.
3: Let's go find out what's going on. Well, good luck to you. And if you win, I hope that you find stuff. I'll bet you'll find stuff immediately.
4: Yeah, I think so.
3: That's right. You can be the Nick Shirley of the assessor's office here in L.A. County.
4: That's the role.
3: All right. Stephen Palti, thanks for joining me on the Pastor Scott Show today. Everybody, you got to vote for assessor. You got to take it seriously. You got to do these things for yourself and for your neighbors. All of this matters. 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
8: 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Let's go to clip number one.
9: Heard in court to face an involuntary manslaughter charge related to her son's alleged actions on an e-motorcycle. On April 16th, 81-year-old Vietnam veteran Ed Ashman was walking near El Toro High School in Lake Forest when prosecutors say the woman's 14-year-old son crashed into him while riding an e-motorcycle that was illegal for the 14-year-old to be riding. And prosecutors say before the crash, the mom knew it was illegal and still let him ride anyway. They say last year, well before the crash, 50-year-old Tommy Major of Aliso Viejo admitted that she knew her son rode recklessly. It happened, prosecutors say, in a 28-minute interaction with sheriff's deputies caught on a body-worn camera.
8: There have been two very sad stories in the news here in Southern California about e-bikes or e-motorcycles and kids. That one in Orange County, where the mom is actually being prosecuted because she let her kid ride this bike illegally, and she knew all about that. And then another story that is a tragedy in Simi Valley, where a young child, seventh grader, was hit by a train while he was riding his e-bike. And these stories, they happen all the time, and there's a whole lot of reason for it, and it is worth having a conversation to make sure that we understand the dangers of these things, and not just what happened in these stories, but about safety, awareness, and all of those different things. With me to talk about it is Stephen Johnson. Stephen Johnson is an attorney at Berglund & Johnson, our great partners here on the Pastor Scott Show and KKLA. BerglundandJohnson.com is the website. Stephen, welcome back to the Pastor Scott Show.
5: Hi, Pastor Scott. Thanks for having me.
8: You know, Stephen, we've talked about e-bikes and the dangers before, but when we look at these stories that are happening now, this just is, it's a tragedy, this thing, especially in Simi Valley. You know, both stories are terrible, but the Simi Valley one is just very sad and impacts a lot of kids and a lot of people.
5: Yeah, it's an extremely terrible tragedy. It, as you said, it involves a young child and a grieving family. And I live in Moore Park, and that's pretty close to Simi Valley. But the community has been really impacted and affected by this loss. I believe the child was a teenager, 13 years old, riding his e-bike and was struck and killed by a train. You know, the city's really come together. The county has really come together. They're doing a lot of fundraisers for the family, which is good to see. But just all in all, it's just a terrible tragedy.
8: It's a terrible thing. And, you know, I think it raises a lot of questions, you know, for me as a dad, and my older son now is driving, which is horrific. But thankfully, the price of gas is keeping him home a little more. But then it brings the question of, well, what about an e-bike? You know, what about some alternatives for that? And then I see stories like this. And, you know, one question I have is, you do a lot of cases at Berglund & Johnson related to e-bikes and this kind of thing. Are riders, especially children, more distracted on an e-bike because they're not pedaling? You know, what's the deal with the e-bike? Why is it so seemingly more dangerous?
5: Well, first, they travel at a pretty high rate of speed. So most riders don't really appreciate stopping distance or reaction time or how difficult it may be for drivers to even see them. So they really have a false sense of security when they're on these e-bikes. They're also extremely vulnerable on these e-bikes. Even if they're following the rules of the road, all it takes is for one negligent driver or something bad to happen where it could end their life or seriously injure them. So I think families really view e-bikes similar to traditional bicycles, where they're really not that at all. They're extremely more dangerous.
8: Yeah. And I think you might, maybe because it's a motorized vehicle, you feel more empowered, you know, as a kid, you know, riding it is faster, all of those things. And some of those things in these cases might factor in a little bit. You know, when you're dealing with this, one of the things you want to do is say, you know, who's responsible? You look at the behavior of the kid, or in the other story, the mom, you know, she didn't do it, but she knew that her kid was riding illegally and doing illegal things, and she didn't do anything, so she's criminally liable here. But in the one where the child's hit by a train, you know, there's, I don't know the details. Did the gates come down? Did he try to ride around it? What are the issues of responsibility when it comes to this kind of thing?
5: Yeah, so just speaking with respect to the Simi Valley incident, for example, when it involves a train and then a pedestrian or someone on a bicycle, these cases are very fact specific. And the main question you want to ask is, did every party fulfill their responsibility in the correct way? And you need to determine whether this could have been prevented. Were there preventable hazards? Were there inadequate warnings? Was there poor visibility? Were there other known dangers that were just not addressed? Oftentimes, there's not one single factor. It's always a combination of circumstances. So, you know, it's really important to look into all the evidence, be patient, because that evidence is not always going to come in immediately. You have to look at the surveillance footage, electronic data, or the black box reporters, witness statements. There's just a whole multitude of things that need to be looked at before really anyone can determine who's responsible.
8: Yeah. You know, it's you know, you've got little kids too. Our kids are growing up in a world where there's all kinds of dangers that we didn't have. You know, and I used to ride my bicycle all over town, but I knew something about that is that I knew I had to follow the rules of the road. And probably I rode on the sidewalks and stuff, which you're not really allowed to do, I think, actually. But you do, and it feels safer. But eventually I would ride in the road, and I would make a left-hand turn in the left-hand lane and all of that. There's something intuitively that doesn't seem like that safe, but that is probably more safe, right, to follow the rules of the road. Are we still teaching our kids that?
5: Well, yeah, absolutely. It obviously depends on how old your kid is when you're seeing them ride on the sidewalk versus the street. I mean, I have a 5-year-old son and an 8-year-old daughter. I would never want them riding in the street
8: right.
5: unless they're extremely closely supervised or in a very closed environment away from cars. It's important to follow the rules of the roads. It's important to have these direct conversations with your kids about the rules of the road. It's not just having that conversation once. You got to have that conversation over and over and over again. And, you know, these incidents that recently happened, they can be used as teaching tools to have conversations with your kids.
8: That's right. And parents should know they're responsible for it, as the Orange County woman is discovering. Right, is that she's got some criminal liability, and of course you might have civil liability as well if your child has an accident, right? Because it's like a car, right? You're going to have insurance, and you're going to have other things come up.
5: I mean, parents are responsible for their kids, right? Especially if they're not an adult yet. So if a parent does know, in fact, that their child is doing something wrong and continues to let it happen. Yeah, they can be financially responsible and also criminally responsible.
8: Yeah, yeah. So you've dealt with a lot of families in this at Berglund & Johnson. My guest is Stephen Johnson. He's an attorney at Berglund & Johnson. You can go to berglundandjohnson.com. The phone number there is 1-800, the number 4, if hurt, 1-800-443-4878. You know, before we go, we've talked about the grieving families and stuff. You've dealt with a lot of grieving families and kind of going through the legal aspects of these things, which unfortunately are part of it. What are some thoughtful steps that you'd say to families, and especially families who might be grieving during this time?
5: So I primarily focus on compassion and patience. Families are always searching not only for answers or for quick answers, but for an understanding and accountability. And, you know, oftentimes in these serious death cases, it requires a lot of patience, to gather all the facts and all the evidence, to learn what happened, to learn how to prevent it from happening again. And so I just try to be there for the client while working on the back end, trying to find out all the facts and determining who really is the responsible party, what ought to have happened, how could this have been prevented. So that's basically, that's my MO when I have, a client go through a serious situation like this.
8: Yeah. Well, that's something that we appreciate about all of you guys at Berglund & Johnson, that I get to work with you guys on different things now and then. And I really appreciate the fact that you bring your faith into it as well. So if the client is a Christian, you pray with your clients, and you understand the different issues that people have going through this, even spiritually.
5: Oh, absolutely. I mean, I think the most common question I get from my Christian clients is, is it okay to sue? So we walk them through that. We help, help guide them, through the reasons why. It is okay in certain circumstances. That we always try to resolve cases prior to filing a lawsuit. But at the same time, we need to demand accountability when no one is really accepting responsibility when they ought to.
8: Yeah, and that's a big
5: more
8: part.
5: Accountability needs a safer world.
8: That's right. It's a big part of preventing these things in the future. Stephen, thanks for coming on and talking about this. I know it's a hard subject and very close to home for a lot of us. Really appreciate that. Best way to reach you at Berglund & Johnson.
5: You can call us at 1-800-4-IF-HURT, or you can reach out through our website at www.berglundandjohnson.com.
8: All right, berglundandjohnson.com, 1-800, the number 4, and the words IF HURT. Stephen Johnson, thanks for being with me on the Pastor Scott Show.
5: Thanks, Scott.
8: We'll be back as the Pastor Scott Show continues. 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
18: This is Hugh Hewitt for townhall.com. This Memorial Day comes as our nation marks 250 years of freedom. A quarter of a millennia since the signing of the Declaration of Independence. On this Memorial Day, we should pause and recognize that we don't have one without the other. That is, we only have the freedom that we cherish as a result of those who stood up to fight for it and defend it, and more specifically, willing to pay the ultimate price. From the Revolutionary War and the nation's founding to those who have paid the price in recent days and months, as President Trump and his administration work to ensure that the mullahs of Iran never have a nuclear weapon. We remain free today because of the men and women who have committed themselves to our nation's defense. Over 1.3 million have paid the ultimate price. Today we say thank you. It's also a day for us to dedicate ourselves to what, in 1863, Abraham Lincoln called the unfinished work before us. On behalf of Salem Media, happy Memorial Day. I'm Hugh Hewitt.
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22: With SRN News, I'm John Scott. Today is Memorial Day, a U.S. holiday that is officially about mourning the nation's fallen service members, but has also come to signal the unofficial start of summer and a long weekend of travel. President Trump says any agreement to end the Iran war should include a requirement for several additional countries, including Saudi Arabia and Pakistan, to join the Abraham Accords. The U.S. brokered accords were forged during Trump's first term and aimed at normalizing relations with Israel. Israel's military reports its Air Force struck sites belonging to Hezbollah in Lebanon. The strikes in Bekaa Valley came as Israeli Prime Minister Benjamin Netanyahu vowed to intensify the attacks in this latest Israel-Hezbollah war. This is SRN News.
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27: And then we see failures in academia where they're intentionally trying to disrupt biblical worldviews and godly values without apology. 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May I make a suggestion? 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
27: I want to begin a new topic with you. 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In fact, your outline probably is going to take more than one session, so don't panic. I'll stop. The topic is Lessons in Listening, but it really began with our readings. I hope you're doing the Bible readings with us. There's nothing in all the years that I have served in this congregation, there's nothing that I think has had a more consistently profound impact than our willingness to read the Bible together. I'm embarrassed that it took me